0: in some way will, because there's not a lot really that can get done.
1: Well, we'll see what happens when it gets to the Senate and what kind of language goes there. But it's also not overwhelming enough that it would override a presidential veto. It is still something that would have to go to the president's desk. And it's not like all of Congress has decided to turn on the president and say, oh, we're done with this war. Here's the headlines, though, you're seeing. And so we thought it'd be interesting to break it down and tell you what really is going on, because this is NBC News. House votes to rebuke Trump over war with Iran. And it is technically correct, right? They did pass a symbolic war powers resolution over the objections to the war in Iran. But it's only four Republicans that broke with the party that went over there. And you can kind of expect one of them, Thomas Massie, that broke with Republicans, decided to vote with Democrats to rebuke him. He has been very vocal about his opposition.
0: And is on the way out. So he has no reason to vote the other way.
1: The other four members of that four is Tom Barrett from Michigan, Warren Davidson from Ohio, and Brian Fitzpatrick from Pennsylvania, someone who's been antagonistic to the president on many issues as well. So the press is going to run with this and make everyone think the House has turned against the president. It's this this rebuke of the president. And yes, it is on paper. It is that. But I think, Jordan, even the where I want to take this conversation even broader is how important the midterms are, because they are also going to use anything the House does, even if it's a rebuke of the president, as a propaganda piece in the media to try and make the world think that even his own party has turned against him.
2: Yeah, when it's Thomas Massie, we know Warren Davidson. I know him from Ohio. He's very conservative. Not quite a Massie figure, but thinks he has that view that if you're going to war, you need a resolution. I mean, that's just his constitutional view. He's an attorney, and I believe maybe even a former judge. So that's kind of like his view of an originalist kind of saying, why did we get around for that? And I can respect that. I disagree with that based off of history that we've allowed, you know, president after president to do this. But the key is these headlines are ridiculous. NPR saying the House passes war power resolution in this bipartisan vote. It sounds like the entire House of Representatives. And then you read the small print and you do the math, Will, then you talk about four Republicans, two of which actually three of the four who vote against the president regularly.
0: Yeah, right. And some of them that, like I just said, like Massie, who are upset, Davidson, angry, and
2: this is probably one of the rare times he's voted outside the party on an important vote. He's pretty much been with the president. So.
0: Yes, I mean, and look, there's a lot of conversation around the war in Iran. We understand that.
2: But it's not like it's how united the Republican Party is in supporting President Trump, because even in election year,
0: Did 100% of Democrats vote?
1: All that were there.
2: Yes. Yes. We always get these goofy numbers during election years because many of them like to skip votes that are kind of meaningless, but could be used against them in media.
0: All right, listen, we want to hear from you. What do you think about this? Of course, the war in Iran ongoing. We do know there also was a ceasefire called between Israel and Lebanon, which was an interesting move. We can talk about what that means. And of course, President Trump was even asked, what does a ceasefire look like? And his ceasefire was like, less shooting. It's one of the comedians who said, there's like a ceasefire war. We call it ceasefire at this point. As we know, in the Middle East, things are always a little bit more heated.
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5: 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Former National Security Advisor John Bolton has agreed to plead guilty to a single count.

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5: The war has ended. That's because exactly Congress stepped in. Four Republicans, Thomas Massie, and some interesting characters decided we're going to make this a bipartisan effort in the war in Iran. Well, that's not how it works. We're now going to see what the next step is as it goes to Senate. But look, you did have four Republicans vote on paper saying that we should end the war in Iran. And look, I know by watching you guys, there's plenty of you who feel that way as well. At the same time, pressure on Israel and America, as we know, there was that very heated conversation, allegedly, by President Trump and Benjamin Netanyahu. President Trump confirmed those were the words that were said. As we know, that's kind of how the president operates. That then led to a ceasefire, a bigger ceasefire, which could lead to really a much less of a issue in Lebanon.
6: Well, and when you look at this vote, one, I think it's also interesting. Okay, the Democrats finally got enough Republicans to join them to pass this. They've been trying to do this for a while. But at the end of the day, it isn't a ceasefire right now because of the negotiations that are ongoing. Yes, the military is responding to attacks and missiles and things, but they are currently in the stage of negotiation, and they would never say that, oh, if Iran fires a ballistic missile towards a U.S. vessel, no matter where it is in the world, you can't shoot it down.
5: Yeah, I think we actually have never addressed this, which, you know, there was a lot of controversy around the holy days, whether it was the Jewish holy days, the Christian holy days, or the Muslim holy days, about the sites, the religious sites being closed during that time. They're reopened, by the way. Israel is kind of back in business,
6: right,
5: if you will. So that whole narrative of, you know, they were controlling, you know, Christians from getting... Look, what did that prove? That proved that all of that was actually true. They were trying to protect people. And here, when they hit a ceasefire about a month ago, they reopened all those holy sites, which, again, had not been open, but... Did you see that in the press? No, you didn't see that covered anywhere. Well, I actually had to go look. I looked it up last night.
6: Well, and once again, you see, for a vast majority of the Middle East, things are kind of back to normal as far as their day-to-day lives, except for places like Kuwait, that their main airport terminal got struck by both missiles and drone fire. You can see the video. Actually, people were in the airport that were killed. There were 60 injured. So once again, I know people that are in Kuwait that are having to deal with the issues of that surrounding the airport travel when it comes to the fact the main terminal at their international airport was struck in the middle of Kuwait. But when you look at all of this, and you look at what the Democrats do, they are clearly trying to do this as a posturing thing. They finally got it across the finish line here in the midterm year. They are trying to make it a midterms issue. They're also trying to show that they can stand up to the president. They are going to run on this regardless of the outcome. At the same time, it is kind of like, okay, we are in the middle of these negotiations and ceasefire. Right. Do they really want, take the politics aside, do they really want there to be no leverage over the Iranians in these negotiations? That's kind of what pushing this at this time means. It also goes to show you they don't believe that this is actually going to have any effect. It shows that they know it's symbolic. They know that doing this is going to give them the headlines and the attack ads they need for the midterms. But they know it's not really going to put any real limitations on the president at this point.
7: Right. I mean, this is a political vote. And the truth is, we're at the midst of settling this. I mean, the president isn't trying to provoke Iran, and he's said, listen, I think the Lebanese example is perfect. How great would this be that Hezbollah is out of southern Lebanon and is no longer a threat, not to just the cities and towns like Sfat and others that are right on the border there, but also for Haifa, which was in range, and their oil and the all the shipping. That was in range for Hezbollah very easily. Now, Iran could hit Haifa with ICBMs, but when you had a paramilitary force that could use much cheaper weapons to do so, the missiles always rained down in North Israel. It's been a lot, you talked about. I mean, it was impossible to keep some places open because of the amount of incoming. So this is really what I'd like to say. It's up to the Lebanese government to say, we're going to allow Lebanese military and our forces to get

0: into direct conflict with Hezbollah. Yeah. So are they willing to risk Lebanese lives to stop Hezbollah from continuing to fire on Israel?
1: And I think we should read from this statement, because this is a joint statement of the United States of America, the Republic of Lebanon, and the State of Israel on the latest high-level trilateral meeting.
2: Which I think that actually shows, remember, when we're trying to differentiate the way that Israel responds to different countries or different governments, it's not unilaterally the same,
1: right,
2: where you're dealing with Lebanon is not the same as dealing with Hamas. It's not the same with dealing with Iran.
1: Right.
2: These are different nations, some of them funded, controlled by the same entities, but it is different.
1: Now, the fact that even Hezbollah within their own government have people within the parliament of Lebanon, it makes it more difficult, and historically has made it more difficult, because Hezbollah had a lot of control over the government. For a while, they de facto controlled the entire country of Lebanon through the political arm as well as the southern portion of the country. But even the fact that we are now, as this joint statement notes, it was the fourth high-level trilateral meeting between the U.S., Lebanon, and Israel. That in and of itself in modern history is historic because of the tension that Lebanon had internally. So the fact they're even talking with Israel is a historic thing. But you listen to this. It says, as a result of the U.S.-led negotiations, Israel and Lebanon agreed to the implementation of a ceasefire. The ceasefire is contingent on the complete cessation of Hezbollah fire and the evacuation of all Hezbollah operatives from the South Litani sector. So right there, the governments are joining together, but they are also putting the pressure on Hezbollah, which is one of Iran. At this point, Iran's probably strongest remaining proxy. The Houthis have kind of stayed out of things.
0: Yeah, the Houthis are not nearly as organized as Hezbollah. Plus, they also are trying to like govern and take over Yemen, which has not completely worked out for them. So the Houthis is one issue. But really, I mean, Hezbollah has been a long-term issue. If we want a ceasefire, that means the Lebanese military has to go in and force that Hezbollah evacuation. I don't know if we've had any statements yet from Hezbollah. I don't know if they've commented yet. We need to check. I doubt so yet, but I mean, it's got to be coming. And so are they? They're going to play a game of chicken, I have a feeling, which is Lebanese military, you know we're better than you. We're better paramilitary force. You're going to come to the cities we built, that we built for warfare, so that when Israel had to do a land invasion, it was basically like walking into a booby trap on every corner. It's an empty city. We've all seen it that have been to northern Israel.
1: Well,
0: and the question is, are the Lebanese people going to clear out these evil Lebanese terrorist group, which would be great for their country, because there are a lot of people that would love to visit Beirut if they knew that half of the city wasn't controlled by a terrorist organization.
1: Well, because Beirut used to be the Paris of the Mediterranean, is what it was referred to as. Such a beautiful place. A lot of Europeans would travel there.
0: Still go.
1: And then
0: Europeans still go.
1: And it would be wonderful to get back to that. But when you also hear some of this other language, Israel and Lebanon reaffirm they have no hostile intent toward one another and committed to continuing direct negotiations to build confidence, resolve all outstanding issues, and work toward a comprehensive agreement between the two countries. I mean, this is Abraham Accords with Lebanon.
0: Yeah.
1: This is a very big deal beyond the
0: joint
1: Iran
0: peace
1: deal
0: with Israel.
1: This is a
0: to take
1: big
0: out
1: deal.
0: Hezbollah in a again another Sunni Muslim country. I mean, this is huge. But it only works if the Lebanese do their job.
2: Yeah.
0: I don't want to keep confusing people, because the reason why, and we weren't talking about this a lot, the IDF was right outside Beirut. They were about to take Beirut in just the last few days.
2: Yeah.
0: The Paris of the Middle East was about to be taken over by the Israelis for the second time in their history.
2: Yeah.
0: They've held for this ceasefire, but now the Lebanese have to risk their lives to do something that they should have done 25 years ago, which is rid their country of this proxy from Iran who can't keep a leader in for more than 24 hours before they meet some certain death.
2: We know with Iran, even when there was uprising, it's easier said than done in terms of getting these people out of power.
0: Hezbollah versus the Lebanese military would be taking significant casualties.
2: Yeah. So it's whether they decide this is the time. Phone lines are open for you at 1-800-684-3110. I do want to let you know, in the next segment, you're not going to miss this. If you're a parent or a grandparent, my kids are gamers, Jordan's kids, all, video games have taken over our culture, as it should since we were little kids, but things have changed rapidly.

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1: I'm gonna praise.
0: 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Praise K-Love on.
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5: That program is. And just about just around a month ago, Ben, we had hosted some families, including the family that signed on publicly here, who have had children that were victims killed in school shootings. And when they saw this, they wanted to do something about it. And when we were working with them, we said, well, we think, you know, we need to go to these companies directly, potentially work with the government as well. But as Will said, as Logan said too, Ben, if we can get the companies to do the right thing, we don't have to worry about government censorship or overreach in what is still a kind of wild, wild west itself, which is the changing internet all the time and gaming platforms that kids' ability to use it. But Ben, tell people what it was like to have those families there. I know I joined them by conference call, and then to now take this on.
6: Yeah, it's weighty, Jordan. It's heavy, and I know that no one over there needs me to tell you that this is about as serious of the subject matter as it gets. And we're talking about children's safety and, of all places, schools. And you know, and again, we're all parents, and so we have that extra layer of understanding. It is a powerful opportunity. Of course, we don't get to do that and be there and have those meetings and work on these things, advancing justice and truth, and also protection. We can have both, and to advance these things. I mean, you know, we have regular cases, and we file lawsuits and represent plaintiffs in all kinds of situations. But not every one of those is a case where you file a lawsuit. And this is a good example of the other kind of work that we do, particularly around here in Washington, D.C., and on the Hill, and using the opportunity we have to speak into these things and to stand for truth, to stand for parental rights. You know, because you got to understand, too, and for our audience, is a lot of the knee-jerk reaction here is, well, you know, the First Amendment, and you should be able to do what you want and all that kind of stuff. And that's great. And you know, I have a libertarian streak. I can appreciate that. At the same time, a lot of these platforms had either, you know, whether intentionally or not, I it's not mine to say, but they went around parents. And we stand strongly and always have here at the ACLJ for parental rights and parental protecting and all of that. And these platforms were presenting a threat to that. And to have the opportunity to work with and to represent parents of a child who was shot and survived miraculously in that shooting in August in Minnesota, and to be able to link arms with them to proclaim this message, to demand sunlight and accountability, and how do we make sure this doesn't happen again, is among the greatest honors.
7: And Ben, let's not bury the lead here too, because I think there is a very specific thing that we're getting involved in, because we know, as you said, that these tech companies, as much as they provide good for a lot of people, they make it very difficult for parents to have control. Well, we even know that. But we're getting involved in a very specific way with Roblox.
8: That's right. And people can read this also up at ACLJ.org. There's a new article, and it's titled ACLJ Joins Clients Whose Daughter Was a School Shooting Survivor in Condemning Roblox Simulation Game Depicting Sandy Hook-Style Attack. There was a game within the game that allowed individuals to participate in a first-person shooter-style simulation depicting the Sandy Hook massacre.
7: A school shooting simulator game.
8: And
5: you
8: so
5: the school shooter.
8: Yeah. What we're doing here, and this is, once again, this goes into the protection of, sometimes you don't need the government, but you need people to do the right thing, and we can go and represent these families. Roblox did take that game down, but what we want is more information. We want to understand how many people were able to access that. What protections going forward are they going to put in place? And this helps everyone. It helps the game continue. It helps families understand and feel confident. But Ben, it also helps keep the conservative ideals alive of not needing the government censorship if you call on these companies to do the

0: right thing.
1: That's absolutely right. And to go back to the principle of that our founders articulated, our system and our freedoms and everything about us really only lasts as long as there's a basic morality of the people. We can look around and see where we are today, but we still do have a basic morality, I believe, and we need to feature that and foster that. Here's an example of that: is that if you don't need the government to do something, if people do the right thing on their own, and for companies to hear from parents, particularly parents of victims of survivors of the kind of violence being depicted in this platform. I think, you know, combined with our voice and I think this is going to make an impact, and that's the plan. That's the whole point. Freedom and liberty to protect it, you have to do the right thing voluntarily, or else the government just gets bigger and bigger.
2: So let's talk about what we're actually doing here, because I think people need to have an understanding. Yeah, we're going to Roblox Corporate. Roblox is its own independent company. Mm-hmm. Gigantic. By the way, you're still talking about, if you're not familiar with it, we're talking about millions and millions of players each and every day. I would be shocked if it's not even well above that. One of the top rated video games. And again, a lot of it's user-generated content. You're building this content. So I do want to make sure it's clear. Roblox themselves, company, did not go in there and say, let's build a school shooter. What they did was allow it still to somehow get into the platform.
3: So what we're asking is, how long did it take for you to remove it? What was the impetus for you to remove it? Did you just find out? Did you have people? And how in the future are you going to stop these things from being able to exist for so long that it became a story in the news? I mean, so it existed long enough to be a story. Then they get copied. So it's a different way to find it. You can find it by, again, codes and things like that. So there is that done? Is it really still off the platform? Mm-hmm. And then what can you do in the future?
2: Yeah.
3: And what can you do in the future
2: 20
3: to do
2: years,
3: something?
2: By the way, this company has existed. Not like Roblox is a brand new company trying to learn, what to do here. They've been around for decades at this point. But I do think what's interesting is why, maybe we only got a minute left here. Why, though, would someone like Roblox, I'll kick this to anyone, why would someone like Roblox want to respond and be involved in it? Like, if it's not
3: ACLJ
2: a lawsuit?
3: is bringing them, talking to our friends in Congress with witnesses like families whose daughters were shot or killed, and then coming to the Congress and saying, you know what, you need to hold a hearing on this, and subpoena the CEO of Roblox. Would he like that? Yep. Or she like that to talk about why they don't stop, why they don't try and stop school shooting content on their platform? So they have this path, and there is a second path. That's why the ACLJ government affairs team exists as well.
1: Light on them too. It keeps the attention on it. It lets it not be just swept under the rug. It keeps the attention on it. And keeps eyeballs on it. Just think of the eyes and ears hearing this right now.
2: Hey, Ben, we're running out of time here. We'll be right back. Second half hour, Seculo coming right up. Don't go anywhere. Join us on ACLJ.org.
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2: Welcome to the second half hour of Seculo. Will's in studio, Jordan's in studio, and we're going to hear from you for the rest of this show. 1-800-684-3110. If you just heard our first half hour, we covered the war in Iran. We covered on the Israel-Lebanon ceasefire and how the ACLJ is getting involved with some families who are involved in school shootings, tragically, but have questions about the use of the video game Roblox to allow a school shooter simulation. and how we are going to be representing these parents and these families to talk to these companies. Again, as Jordan said, we're not shaming these video game companies. All of our kids play video games. I play video games. We're a gamer family. If anyone was born in the 80s, you've pretty much had video games part of your life. So we're not going to be, you know, going after, but we are going to want some questions answered. Because when you're able to build a school shooter simulation, it becomes a little bit more serious. And when that makes it through for a certain amount of time, even if the game takes it down at some point, there should be better protections for your kids. I've actually seen this as a problem with all digital tech devices, where it feels like when you want any kind of parental supervision, they make it incredibly hard, even when you know these companies could make it easy, because they don't want to do it. They want your kid to be able, mainly, they want your money. They want to be able to click charge a credit card without a parent saying anything, but they're going to make it increasingly harder and harder, and more mainly just annoying, to the point where you give up. Because your kid wants to play a video game and you have to put some trust in your kid. And again, when you have a game like Roblox, you're talking about a game that is marketed to all ages, including very, very young. This is not a teen game. This is not, if you looked at the visuals of it, I'm not sure what the actual official rating is on Roblox. I have to look at that. It may be teen rated, but we know that primarily the players are of all ages with these kind of video games.
1: Well, and once again, as we talked about, and we'll continue on, and you can call about this topic or also the Iran vote, 1-800-684-3110. But this is something that I think for too long there have been members on the conservative side of the aisle that look at something and be like, how, you know, because we don't want government to just start legislating and passing laws, and we're very pro First Amendment, that because of that, we can't get involved in these topics, but you can. And when you have an organization like the ACLJ that we have, that carries weight to it, when you start to have these discussions with very large companies and say, look, let's do something about this, care about this,
3: yeah,
1: so that you don't start losing your rights. Because if you do the appropriate thing here, when you have a game that, as you said, is marketed across the board, eventually,
2: with live chat functions, you a lot of different
1: exactly
2: things.
1: Eventually you're going to have Congress want to start writing laws about it. So if you aren't doing the right thing, at some point it's out of our hands. But when you have something as egregious as this too, and yeah, it's one thing that they can say, look, we took it down, nothing to see here. That's where we're wanting cooperation. We want to have an investigation, yeah, and say, hey, we want information about this.
3: That's where these tech companies get very weird. Because on the one hand, they want everybody to say, oh, you're great because you did take it down. Okay, no. People saw it, found out about it, and then you took it down. And in Roblox, there's ways, again, we're talking more as the parents to you all, because we're not the ones playing Roblox. It's kids. And my kids do. And we have it heavily monitored. They have private servers there. You can block contact from other people, so it's not a chat function, and we kind of make sure they're always around us when they're playing that game, because we know there's still people who want to try to interact. Yeah. On the other hand, they never want to tell you what they did to mitigate the issue, and I think that helps significantly for a company like Roblox. You don't have to show us all of your, you know,
2: yeah, it doesn't have to be a hostile thing.
3: Don't show us all your secrets. Just say, this is what we're doing. This is what's worked. This is how it got through. This is why we think we'll prevent this from going through. How can you stop this in the future?
2: Yeah.
3: Because it's another tool to stop the inspiring those who are thinking about carrying out such a heinous act.
2: Yeah, with violence. And phone lines are open for you at 1-800-684-3110. 1-800-684-3110 to have your voice heard on the air today. We're also going to continue this conversation, as Will said, but the war in Iran. We're going to continue the conversation about the ceasefire between Israel and Lebanon and so much more. We'll be right back with more on Seculo.
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2: We got a couple lines open. We're going to start taking some calls really right now, but give me a call if you want to go ahead and get on hold. We'll take a lot of calls over the next two segments. 1-800-684-3110. If it's busy, keep calling. We'll make sure we can get to as many of you as we can. Some of you have been on hold for a very long time. Let's go ahead and take some of those. Richard's watching on the ACLJ app in California. Go ahead.
12: Hi. You know what? You know, I just thank God for your show. And you guys telling the truth, you know, and you're not being political. You're just telling the whole truth. I watch so many other news outlets, and if you weigh the truth, you know, if you weigh what you're saying against some of the other people, you know, they're editing out the truth, or that either they're editing it out or not saying it.
2: Richard, I've said this for a long time, and that is this show is very different. Because you're right. We do tell you the truth. We're not just giving you our opinions. We will tell you our opinions, but we're also going to give you the reality. And we're going to give you the reality of whether a vote's going to go a certain way or not going to go a certain way, or whether we think something can happen or not happen, whether something is constitutional or not, whether you like it or not. That is what makes this show different. It's what makes the ACLJ different. Because we are grounded in the legal side of this, and you know, we can kind of touch on that too, is we can't come out there, nor would we come out there and just try to get your clicks, try to get you to just watch to watch. No, we want to make sure you are fully informed. So when you have these conversations and when you see what's actually happening in the world, whether it's in the news or the courtroom or in the media side, that we're telling you honestly. And look, I know I ruffle feathers. I see people in the comments who just vehemently disagree with me and they don't want to. And it's not like I'm sitting here wanting to just be a contrarian. We're just being honest.
1: Well, and I think to that point as well, and Richard, thank you so much for your call. What also sets us apart, not just the telling of the truth, is that we can take action, is that we have the ACLJ, the organization that is very successful in courts, all the way up to the Supreme Court. I mean, right now we have two pending cases that we discussed yesterday or 2 days ago at the Supreme Court. But then you also look at what we were talking about.
2: One against CNN for precisely not telling the truth.
1: Right, exactly. But then you also look at this issue that we brought up today about Roblox. And one, we've taken more time because it is such a issue that, one, you don't hear a lot of conservative organizations talking about doing something like this. Two, you have to get really creative to support the type of clients that we have taken in this case, to do something right, do something good, seek justice, but in a way that also aligns with the Constitution. it's normally something you may hear about an organization going after a video game company or trying to work with a video game company over, school violence, because that's been at the center of that discussion since it started happening, since video games were a thing.
2: It's the early 80s.
1: But normally it's groups on the left that just want Congress to legislate video games away or legislate guns away. And it takes creativity.
2: They use it as a boogeyman. Yeah.
1: As something like the ACLJ to do seriously, Jordan, take on an issue like this in a unique and creative way.
3: So these families that we're working with on this initiative who have been part of school shootings, either losing one of their children, or in the case of this client, she was shot but survived, thankfully. But again, they've gone through this.
2: You went through a school shooting.
3: And they came to us because they don't agree that it's about the second restrictions on your right to own a gun in the Second Amendment. They don't think that hasn't stopped crime. Yeah. All those things have showed to fail. They think it's a security lapse on multiple levels, locally, in their community, especially in smaller communities where they'll say, oh, this person was on the radar. Well, this is probably the only person on your radar in cities this small or towns this small. And then second, how do you go after those who are inspiring? These school shooters who are making it where they think it's cool, like a video game, and worth giving their life for in most cases, to carry out these heinous attacks that they'll somehow be celebrated by these sick communities online. That is where these parents think we should be starting when it comes to preventing these in the future. Not by taking away anybody's Second Amendment rights, but by going to those who are inspiring these young people to carry out such heinous attacks. It's very emotional to deal with to work with these families, but it's also exciting that they are committed to this long term, and it's not just trying to look for some short term fix. Ban this kind of gun, ban this kind of weapon.
2: Yeah,
3: that's not going to stop it in the future. There's always another gun. There's always another weapon. It's how do you these individuals? What do you do on the psychological level? We're looking at all of that full scale with these families. This is just part one.
1: Well, and as well, and I encourage everyone, if you're interested in learning more specifics about this, go to ACLJ.org. It's under the news section. It may even be, when you go there, the top story that you may read. But if you click the news tab, it's going to be up there very at the top. But it says, ACLJ joins clients whose daughter was school shooting survivor in condemning Roblox simulation game depicting Sandy Hook style attack. And I think also remember what that was. The Annunciation Catholic Church in school was at the first day of school last school year, 2025 of August. It's been less than a year. And yet how far from that time of all the things that have happened in our world, we feel like we've gone for that. It doesn't feel that long ago for those parents, I guarantee you, because it is something they are living with and now taking action on every single day. And two children were killed in that attack. 26 others were injured. And that was someone targeting them as they were in their back-to-school chapel. They were in their back-to-school mass, and someone was shooting inside the place of worship. It wasn't just an attack on children. It was an attack on faith. And these parents are strong and know in their convictions that, hey, something can be done. And it can be done in a way that is still in conjunction with and supports and supported by the constitutional freedoms that we have. And so it does take a unique organization like the ACLJ to make an impact in issues like these.
3: And we've seen as well, real-time evidence of this working. The pornographic industry in many states, including our state here, has been blocked out because they are unwilling to do age verification. So Tennessee is not saying you can't have this content in these other states that participate. And so some of this is state laws. They're saying if you are going to do it, you have to implement some real age verification. And those companies have said no, which tells you a lot about who they know is watching their material. That is illegal for them to be showing minors any material like that, and yet they will not do age verification to get back up. So they're willing to give up access to an entire state rather than do age verification.
2: Phone lines are open for you. I do want to hear from you. 1-800-684-3110. 1-800-684-3110. If you want to have your voice heard, we'll talk about this topic. We can continue talking about Iran. We continue to talk about Israel and so much more. Again, phone lines are open for you at 1-800-684-3110. Let's actually take a phone call. Let's go to Michael, who's calling in Florida on line three. Michael, go ahead.
8: How you, Bill?
2: Good.
8: I wanted to say, mainly, I've got a lot of, you know, I haven't been wrong once in 50 years in history, but I want to say how lucky the average American should be to be in America, from Washington, Adams, Jefferson, Madison, Monroe, Lincoln, up until this time, and they should be so grateful that the war that Iran started. I phoned Fox, my children phoned Fox for me 30 years ago, and they said they were going to go to Iraq. And I said, if you're going, they said, Mike from Florida, where should we go next? I said, well, if you're going anywhere, it should be Iran, because they're the biggest perpetrators of terror in the world. But people don't realize that this type of regime that has been ruling Iran for the last 47 years, they wouldn't hesitate if they had an atomic bomb to drop it on New York, New Jersey, Washington, God forbid, anywhere. That's their style. They would do it. So for Trump to try and take out the idea of them ever having a nuclear weapon is incredibly important, and everybody should be very grateful for him doing this, whatever they think, whatever the... Unfortunately, a lot of people's minds, as you sort of touched on now, are mixed up, like from the time of Lenin and Stalin and Mao Zedong in China Stalin in... people get... I met a very nice guy in London in 1966, very intelligent guy, friendly, good sense of humor, and he said to me, you have to admit Stalin's the greatest man in the world. At that stage, they'd already worked out that he killed tens of thousands of his people. And so he says, I must admit he's the greatest. I said, you can't still believe that. He said, don't believe the propaganda. I said, I'm believing the propaganda. You know what I'm saying? It's people get, I don't know how they get through to their brains like that. But you keep giving people
2: Michael, false. I'm only cutting you off because we're running out of time. I think that the truth is that you've seen it worldwide and for decades and decades. I do think the American principle is a little bit different because you don't see it as clearly maybe as when you are so close to the action of as Europe was for so many decades, especially with their dealing with Russia in the USSR at the time.
1: Well, and once again, as even President Trump said, he admitted that he had strong words for Bibi Netanyahu in that phone call. Why? Because his entire goal is to eliminate the nuclear program. And Israel has a different prerogative to some degree because they do have that neighbor to the north, Lebanon, that it has Hezbollah right there. But now we're even seeing progress there.
2: And we don't even ask the question of, you know, why is nuke capability that big of a deal? I don't think it's just because they want it for fun. They want it just to have it. Phone lines are open for you at 1-800-684-3110. We're going to take as many calls as we can in the next segment. Look, the ACLJ is involved in so many issues. You've heard about a lot of them today. I want you to be involved as well. Go to ACLJ.org. Become a champion if you can. We'll be right back with more on Seculo, taking your calls and comments coming right up.
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2: All right, last segment of the day. We made it here, folks. Tomorrow's Friday, so, you know, we're building towards that. Phone lines are, a couple of them are open, 1-800-684-3110. Let's go ahead and kick it off with some phone calls. We're going to talk about all the topics, really, we covered today. We want you to get involved as well. The ACLJ, we have an option for you to be an ACLJ champion. If you don't know what that is people who give on a monthly basis through a recurring gift. It's the only way, really, we can take on a lot of the robust efforts that we get to do each and every day. Whether that's the media side, again, if you could just see how many people work on this show, I think you'd be surprised. And how many people work on our media side, making sure those clips go up and everything that you see through the media, plus all of the legal work that the ACLJ team is doing across the globe. Again, that's not just here at the ACLJ. That's the ECLJ, the European Center. That's also the ACLJ Jerusalem. There's so many ways the ACLJ is involved worldwide. But let's kick off with a phone call. Let's go to TJ in Texas on line 2. Kick us back to what we were talking about earlier with the vote to end the war that came from Congress. TJ, go ahead.
17: Yeah, I would just like to say whatever Congress is up to, forget them right now. Trump needs to finish what he started. We're neck deep in this Iran thing. Reagan had a chance to finish it, didn't do it. The Bushes had a chance, didn't do it. Obama fed it. And Trump needs to just finish it and help the Iranians get back to pre-1979, if that's what they want.
1: Well, to that point as well, the president right now is in these negotiations. And what is his goal of these negotiations? His stated goal is to ensure that Iran never has a nuclear weapon. We know that under the Obama deal, they were cheating. They were enriching uranium. And what else were they doing? They were developing the ballistic missiles to hit Europe, to hit the United States assets around the globe. That's what they were doing. They used that time to build up and get stronger, and they used sanctions relief to do it. What these talks are supposed to be is the polar opposite of that. To be something that is strong, that there are actual ways that you can check on this, and that it ensures the safety of the American people. That's what President Trump's stated goal is. Now, we here would prefer a free Iran led by the Persian people and it restored to greatness.
2: I was very hopeful that we were headed towards
1: but
2: that.
1: But when you also start to see things like the president of Iran earlier this week, there were reports that he submitted his letter of resignation to the Ayatollah, and now they're trying to deny it. But that the internal discord, that is where you see an opening that naturally could lead to an overthrow of the government.
2: If a bubble up happens where they just have this unsettling, maybe that could still happen. I know that not all hope is lost. That little bit of the piece that I was really excited about, to be honest, that maybe we would have a very free Iran, it doesn't seem to be right now in the cards. But you're right that maybe there is still hope that the people can do what they need to do. And then we also had the same situation, very similar, I guess, in some ways, in a lesser sense of what's going on in Lebanon. And we can discuss that coming up because we got calls coming in about that. Let's go to Ray, who is calling in Pennsylvania on line 3. Ray, go ahead.
18: Yes, good afternoon. I just wanted to say that I think it's enough is enough now. We've seen this play over and over and over again throughout the years, from Yasser Arafat on forward, giving up Israel, giving up land for peace. No peace has ever come.
2: Right.
18: It's now time for the so-called negotiations to come to a complete stop and just go in, take out the regime, and put a new regime in there in Iran, take back Gaza, get rid of Hamas, get rid of Hezbollah, and put this to an end. Because if not, You and I and everyone else are going to be talking about this 10 years from now.
2: Right. I don't. Yeah, I don't really discount what you have to say, that I feel like this is something we are going to have to be dealing with the rest of our lives. You have a president, though, who obviously knows what public reaction was to what happened in Iraq also, though. And I do think they're weighing that.
1: Well, and here's also the tale of different wars, if you will. The regime change in Iraq.
2: Tell me the tale, Will.
1: Well, the regime change in Iraq initially was very tumultuous. It gave Iran an opening to actually use Iran-backed Shia militias to kind of take over much of Iraq. Now, Iraq is fairly stable.
2: I was about to say, we don't ever talk about
1: it. Iraq now it took 20 years. It has stabilized to a degree. Now, I wouldn't say it's the crown jewel of the Middle East by any degree, but it has gotten to a better place than it was even during the height of the war when Iran had a lot of influence there. I think also then you look at Afghanistan. Do we want to have a permanent presence where as soon as we leave, the government falls back in the hands of the people that we spent 20 years fighting? That's the other angle. That's not good either. I think when you look at what's happening in Lebanon, this is what gives me a lot of hope, right? Because you're seeing the Iranian proxy that has had so much power over the Lebanese government and a government that wasn't friendly to Israel to begin with, all of a sudden start to change their tune. And now they're talking peace with Israel. And now they're talking about pushing out Hezbollah. That, to me, is what gives me hope that something similar, it would need to be natural. It would need to be the people wanting to push out the radicals and the Iranian Revolutionary Guard to be able to get to a better place. But I don't think the models that we've seen before are the way to do it.
3: Yeah, I think that, you know, that's the issue, is that in the past, we have not been successful as the United States with regime change. And we... World War II, even an example of where we, you know, half ended up with the Berlin Wall. I mean, so we're good at winning wars, but we again kind of trying to do it without letting the people on the ground. And we also have to decide who are the people on the ground that you'd actually want. You know, we always call for, and I think it's way too soon in these places, for immediate elections. Let's become a democracy now, a democratic republic, in a place that's never experienced democracy in people's lives.
2: Yeah.
3: You go from either kings to dictators, military, juntas, things like that. Why do we say that we're the country that came in to liberate the people? We now are going to say there's free and fair elections, and we think that Iran is going to play free and fair in a place like Iraq. So I think, again, we need to start, if we're going into these conflicts, to take down regimes. We need leadership that we're going to put in place and say, you get 10 years. You get 15 years before you ever have to hold an election. We're going to be hovering right over you, that if you don't follow this transition to democracy,
1: right,
3: we have no problem in taking you out as well.
2: That's a good plan. Let's take a quick call. Jennifer, we only have a few minutes left. I'm sorry, but go ahead.
19: That's okay. I've got an appointment. Totally agree with TJ. Trump needs to take this all the way. Just want to talk a little bit about Roblox and similar systems. I work with primary school age children, and I have been for the last 30 years. And I have seen the decline. It's terrifying to me what I see. We have kids that are 6, 7, and 8 years old that are walking into the public schools with energy drinks and Huggy Wuggy, which is a horror character. But they turn Huggy Wuggy into a nice little plush creature, right? Yeah. And so these kids, a lot of these kids' parents are just parents who were out there. They were being promiscuous. They never had the intention of becoming parents. It just kind of happened because of their promiscuity.
2: Jennifer, but I don't want to... I'm sorry. We only have 1 minute left here. You got like 10 seconds. Go ahead.
19: So we've got to quit calling this... We've got to quit calling parenting helicopter parenting. That's not what it is. That is parenting. And so we've got to... the public schools will not say anything to the parents about this.
2: Yeah.
19: They will not say, hey, research shows, hey, you might consider changing this or modifying that, because research shows nobody in the public schools will touch it.
2: Yeah, and Jennifer, look, I'm only cutting you off because really we're out of time. But I don't disagree with a lot of what you said. I think some of it has to do with parents getting involved in what their kids are watching and ingesting. We've had that Huggy Wuggy situation, even in my family, where my kids, especially when they're younger, would come back and tell me about this. And I was like, you know, horrified what was going on in some of these things. Now, look, again, the way to stop a lot of this, or to change it, or have more accountability, sometimes it is also busy parents. It's just the fact that your kid has a device. We're living in a different age. No one has ever lived in an age like we're living right now. So remember, parents are just getting used to this as much as kids are. If you have a kid who is in their, you know, teens, likely you remember the internet coming into your household. Okay, remember, we're not that far away from all of that. Let's give a little grace to them, and let's have accountability with the companies. Talk to you tomorrow.
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23: Hi, guys. It's Anthony. On Sunday night, February 22nd, Father Tom laid down to go to sleep in peace. And the Lord took Father Tom home to his heavenly reward to be with our Lord and Savior, Jesus Christ, for all of eternity. Father was able to preach and teach about not only the love of Jesus, but about the kingdom of God for 41 years. Father Tom's dream was always for his preaching to continue on while he is in heaven. As we are about to listen to the words of Christ, released through Father, Father Tom is in heaven doing his part by praying for us and interceding before the throne of God for you. 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Box 602 East Boston, Mass. 02128. As we prepare to listen to Father Tom's preach, open your spirits to allow the Holy Spirit to pour into you in a way he never has. 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

0: In his second letter to Timothy, the Apostle Paul writes these words, "I charge you in the presence of God and of Christ Jesus, who is to judge the living and the dead, and by his appearing and by his kingdom, preach the word. Be urgent, in season and out of season. Convince, rebuke, and exhort. Be unfailing in patience and in teaching." This is In Season and Out of Season, a Bible teaching ministry with Father Tom DiLorenzo.
1: Good day. It's Father Tom and Anthony today. It's the Feast of the Ascension, our Lord Jesus. God goes up with shouts of joy, a roar of trumpets for the Lord. God goes up with shouts of joy, a roar of trumpets for the Lord. How we need to praise God. How we need to worship God. How we need to get on fire with God. Last night at the glory meetings, all about fire. We need the fire of God. We need the fire of the Holy Spirit. We need that fire so that we would catch fire and give fire to other people. People are just too well, you know. No, not well, you know. Well, I'm on fire. I'm on fire with the Holy Spirit by the grace of the living God. How we need that. The apostles were on fire, and that fire caught around the world. When you look at the 12, you say, my Lord, how could something happen around the world with these 12 men who aren't very educated, that are very regular? Well, they weren't regular, I'll tell you. When the Holy Spirit came up, they were not regular.
2: Yeah, how a little brush fire can catch a blaze and burn down a whole forest. The embers of the Holy Spirit, they want to catch us. They want us to burn the whole world with the love of God. Burn with the kingdom and burn with the fire of God. Last night, the meeting got cut a little short because as we were praising and worshiping, the fire of God, the Holy Spirit revealed to me, was coming onto people's hands as we were praising the Lord, telling him we were singing with open arms and open hands. And the healing anointing were coming on to people. The Holy Spirit had us release that. But after that, even more fire came upon. And Father, we just pray and we thank you, even right now, that you're releasing that same Holy Spirit and that same fire onto every listener listening. And you're setting them ablaze. So we called up whoever wanted to catch the fire of God, come up and receive it. Paul texted me this morning. He said, last night was amazing. Everyone was dropping like flies. And it's true. Because when the Holy Spirit and the fire of God comes and enters into a room, nothing human can stay. The fire of God burns out all things human. And it enlightens us to everything divine. We begin to enter into the mystical union of heaven. We live on earth as it is in heaven. Today we celebrate the ascension of the Lord as Jesus was lifted by the glory cloud into heaven to be seated at the right hand of the Father. But as he went to heaven, there was an exchange. Because later, on the day of Pentecost, the Holy Spirit was sent down, the Holy Spirit in fire, and we were baptized in the fullness of God. You are now walking in the fullness of God, how you're supposed to be walk. As Jesus walked in this world, so are to you walk. Jesus was God, but he was fully man, and he walked in the power of the Holy Spirit. He walked in the power of the Holy Spirit, which is the fire of God. And the God and the Holy Spirit carried Jesus in a glory cloud up and ascended him to heaven. But you are born to live this ascended life. To live this ascended life, living more in the heavenly realms than on earth. We are called to bring earth, heaven to earth. We are called to bring heaven to earth. When Jesus was on that cross, a veil torn, and heaven and earth was united. Heaven and earth was united. We are now living in mystical union with all of heaven, Jesus, Mary, the Mother of God, the saints, the angels. We're all in one mystical body. We're in one accord, praising Jesus, calling down the kingdom. As we call it down every day in the Our Father, living on earth as it is in heaven. Our Father, hallowed be thy name. Thy kingdom come, thy will be done, on earth as it is in heaven. In heaven, there's no pain, there's no sickness, there's no anxiety. There's no trauma. There's no bad memories. There's only looking upon the face of your Creator, looking upon the face of God and praising and worshiping Him and living in union with Him and living in love with Him. But that's how God wants you to begin to live today. That's how God wants you to begin to live today, and it's a grace. So, Father, even right now, I thank you and we honor you that you're releasing the fire, the burning embers of the Holy Spirit, the fire of God in all of heaven right now on every listener. As your glory begins to fill the car, begins to fill the atmosphere. And in this glory, everything is possible. The DNA is heaven, is imprinted in all of our souls. And all of what Jesus died for is being released onto us now.
1: And what is Jesus doing in heaven? He ever lives to make intercession for us. Right. Our prayer partner is Jesus Christ at the right hand of the Father, praying for you and praying for me. Oh, how we need to agree with the prayer of heaven. The prayer of heaven that the will of God be done on earth as it is in heaven. That the kingdom of God come on earth as it is in heaven. How we need this. This is what Jesus said. It is better for you that I go away. If I go away, I will send the Counselor, the Holy Spirit. Because I go away, I will send him to you. They wanted him to stay on earth. But you see, now we have the Holy Spirit to all believers. Jesus was usually in one place at one time on earth. We can be any place now if we are believers. We have the Holy Spirit. But does the Holy Spirit have us? That's the issue. Does the Holy Spirit have us? It's so nice to say, I've got the Holy Spirit. But does he have us? Does he have you? Does he have me? We need to have him have us so that we would see the same things that Jesus did on the earth, the same things that the disciples did on the earth, the same things that Peter did on the earth, the same things that Paul did on the earth. We need to do. We have that power. You say, but I'm not a priest. You don't have to be a priest. You just have to be surrendered to Jesus. That's all you need to be, is surrendered to Jesus. You say, well, I'm shy. Well, you know what? Shy or not, God wants to use you. He's praying for you right now at the right hand of the Father. He cares about you. I'm reading from the Acts of the Apostles. In my first book, Theophilus, my first book was the Gospel of Luke. Theophilus means lover of God. I wrote about all that Jesus did and taught from the beginning until the day when he was taken up into heaven. So he tells us to Theophilus, the lover of God. It might be you. Are you the lover of God? I am. I'm Theophilus. We have our friend in the monastery whose name is Theophilus. Yes, Ryan is Theophilus, the lover of God. Until the day when he was taken up to heaven, after giving instructions through the Holy Spirit to the apostles whom he had chosen. He chose those whom he loved. After this, after his suffering, he presented himself alive to them by many convincing proofs, appearing to them during 40 days and speaking about the kingdom of God. But not only speaking about the kingdom of God, there were 500 people who saw the risen Lord. Hallelujah! We can see the risen Lord if he gives us that grace. We could have a live vision if he gives us that grace. This is so important. That's why it's important that we be filled with the Holy Spirit. While staying with them, he ordered them not to leave Jerusalem, but to wait there for the promise of the Father. What is the promise of the Father? The Holy Spirit. Wait there for the promise of the Father. This, he said, is what you have heard from me. For John baptized with water, but you will be baptized with the Holy Spirit not many days from now. How we need that Holy Spirit. I would not be preaching 38 years on the radio had not I received that Holy Spirit baptism. That Spirit baptism is so important. It's so important so that we can go about doing the works of God in the name of Jesus. You see, Jesus wants to work with you. Jesus wants to use you. Jesus is praying for you. He has plans for you. I know the plans I have for you, plans to give you a future and a hope, a future and a hope. You say, but I'm hopeless. No, you're helpless. And there's a difference between helpless and hopeless. Anyone who loves Jesus is not hopeless, but they might be helpless. And that's why they need the Holy Spirit, so that he would come upon them and do the things that Jesus did, and do the things that Peter did, and do the things that Paul did. We need the Holy Spirit to do the things that Stephen did, to do the things that Philip did. Remember that the deacons were ordained to wait on table. But that didn't work. When they got the apostolic spirit, they went about preaching and healing the sick and raising people from the dead. You see, that's what it's all about. I wonder who was left to wait on tables. When the apostolic spirit comes upon people, that's the spirit of succession as well as the spirit of success. Things begin to happen.
2: Even as Father Tom is speaking, he's speaking through the power of the Holy Spirit. You can feel it. Every word he's saying is releasing light, because God is light, and the light of Christ is coming through Father Tom's word, because it's truly not him speaking. It's the Holy Spirit speaking through him. That's why as he begins to preach, the whole atmosphere in your car is changing. How you feel is completely being healed. You're feeling light. You're feeling airy. Angels are hearkening at the word and the power of God. We want to speak God with power. With power. Because until we receive the power of God, we're trying on our own accord. We're leaning on our own understanding what Jesus wants us to do, how to serve him. But upon that fresh fire of God, the Holy Spirit, the baptism of the Holy Spirit, which Jesus promises he's going to give to us, when we receive that, suddenly there's no more striving. It's you contain the power of God. You're walking in the power of God. You're walking fully alive. The fire of God is consuming everything that's not of God. And he's burning it out. He's burning out right now. I speak over your life. Anxiety, trauma, tormenting thoughts, Lord. Release fire. The fire of God is the answer to everything. The fire of God can be scary, though, because we've got to give up control. We may like doing things our way and being in control. But I promise you, you don't want to be your own king. We have a king. When we give control over to the Holy Spirit of our life, pretty soon the breath of God begins to breathe on you. And your life becomes easy. It becomes marked in eternity. All these things that are so troublesome to you are things of this earth. God begins to just take care of them. You know, we know we need to seek first the kingdom of God, and everything else will be taken care of for you. So as we seek the kingdom of God, as we seek the things of heaven, the gifts of heaven come down to us. Father Tom said he would not be preaching today without the baptism of the Holy Spirit. I would not know Jesus without the baptism of the Holy Spirit. You know, I grew up in church all my life, but Jesus was never real to me. He was never real to me until the power of God in Holy Rosary, I received that baptism. I received the power of God, which coursed through every vein in my body and activated me, showed me why we are on this earth, that we are to walk fully alive, that we are to walk with the power of God and in heavenly realms, that we already contain the whole kingdom of God within us. And it just takes heaven to come in us to activate us. That this book, the Acts of the Apostles, it was great, and the apostles did these works, but today, you are the apostle that Jesus has on this earth. And in fact, every saint for 2,000 years has prayed to live in these times, because today is the greatest outpouring of the Holy Spirit. Today, we have 2,000 years of prayers behind you, and God is calling you to be a greater saint than any saint that comes before you, a greater saint than any saint that has come before you. And it's not because we're born so holy or this. It's because God chose us to be on this earth at this time with the outpouring of the Holy Spirit, the fire of God, the love of God is taking place. Father, just pray that they receive the fire of God.
1: Father, in the name of Jesus, I pray that the fire that came on the apostles would come upon these people that are listening, that that fire would burn out everything that is not of God, fear, guilt, torment, that that fire would burn it out and fill them with the presence of God. Oh God, blow on that fire. Cause there to be a conflagration of fire. Blow on the fire with the wind of the Spirit. Blow on that fire so that we would go out and tell people about Jesus. That is the word of God, to tell people about Jesus. People aren't talking about Jesus anymore. They talk about God in the generic. But Jesus is the one who introduces us to the Father. Jesus is the one who takes us to the Father. I'm reading from Acts 1:6. So when they had all come together, that's the disciples, they asked him, Lord, is this the time when you will restore the kingdom to Israel? They're looking for a political place. Jesus replied, it is not for you to know the times or the periods that the Father has set in his own authority. In other words, none of your business. But you will receive power when the Holy Spirit has come upon you. You shall receive power when the Holy Spirit comes upon you. You shall receive power when the Holy Spirit comes upon you. And you will be my witnesses in Jerusalem, Judea, Samaria, Quincy, Brockton, Winthrop, and all the ends of the earth. Hallelujah. And to the ends of the earth. When he had said this, as they were watching, he was lifted up, and a cloud took him out of their sight. What kind of a cloud was it? It was the cloud of glory. It was the cloud that came upon them at the transfiguration. It was the cloud of glory lifted Jesus up into heaven. God goes up with shouts of joy, a blare of trumpets for the Lord. God goes up with shouts of joy, a blare of trumpets for the Lord. Hallelujah. While he was going and they were gazing up toward heaven, suddenly two men in white robes stood by them. Who are these two men? They're angels, and they're going to proclaim something. They said, men of Galilee, why do you stand looking up toward heaven? This Jesus, who has been taken up from you into heaven, will come in the same way as you saw him go to heaven. He's coming on the clouds, on the glory clouds. He's coming to ransom a people for himself, people that already have given their lives to Jesus. Oh, yes, I tell you, we don't even hear about the second coming of Christ. People don't preach about the second coming of Christ. But the scripture says, this Jesus who has been taken up from you into heaven will come in the same way as you saw him go to heaven, that he'll come in the same way as we saw him lifted up and going to heaven. The final words of Jesus on the earth, you will receive power.

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5: So much. And without you being all into Jesus, he's never going to be fully satisfied. You know, the hardest way to get into a cold pool is step by step, trying to inch your way in there. It doesn't work with God. You just want to get on the diving board and dive in, all in with the Lord. All in with the Lord. And as you jump in and you fuse yourself with the Lord, and as you jump in and you give over everything to Jesus, you just give it to him. You just go all in with him. He anoints it and it becomes easy. You know, Jesus and God, they're so good. They give us free will and they often give us what we want. So Jesus says, you just want a little of me. You want to just have me, but stay in control. And this, okay, I'll give it to you. And he lets us keep our misery and our pain and our anxiety. But as we just go off the high dive and we cannonball into the river of life, the Holy Spirit, the water of God and all of heaven, pretty soon we become one substance with God. You know, when the priest drops the holy water into the chalice of wine, that water becomes one substance with the blood of Jesus. And Jesus wants you to become one substance with him. He really does. You know, we don't understand our inheritance that Jesus gave us. He ascended to the Father from earth. And what did he take? He took everything of this earth. He took all your pain, anxiety, everything. He took it with him to heaven. And then he sent down all of heaven onto you. So, Father, we thank you. We just thank you right now for this impartation of light. We know God is light and there's no darkness in him. That in one instant, the revelatory light can just flow into us from heaven. Change our DNA, illumine us, enlighten us. Let us walk fully alive in this world. And as we lay down our life, as we humble ourselves to you, Jesus, you exalt us. As we lay down low for you, you lift us high. As we realize we are nothing, you give us everything. As you realize you are nothing, Jesus gives you everything. And what are you? You're just an empty vessel for the Holy Spirit. God just wants you to be an empty vessel for the Holy Spirit and walk in joy, power, and love.
6: How we need to be that vessel that's broken. But you see, God wants to pour his blessings through you, through this broken vessel. None of us are whole. We all seek healing from the one who sits at the Father's right hand, praying for us. We all seek healing so that we would do his will as it is in heaven, that the kingdom would come on earth as it is in heaven. Oh, yes, Jesus is in heaven now. And from heaven, he pours forth his Holy Spirit upon you, upon me, upon us. And how we need that Holy Spirit. How we need to be touched in our innermost being by that Holy Spirit. How we need to have the Holy Spirit reveal Jesus to us. Oh, yes, it's all about Jesus. It's not about me. Last night, somebody said, I want to pray for Father Tom. I said, leave me alone. It's not about me. It's not about me. It's about Jesus. It's about Jesus.

0: Acheli, letare, letare, alleluia. God bless you.
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10: 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We see in this passage that while this life will fade away, there are some things that will remain forever. 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And while you're there, look for Pastor Brian's book, The Multi-Generational Church Crisis. This compelling book asks the question of the church, what could be accomplished in the name of Christ if we could better understand each other? 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
15: I want to ask if you would look with me in Psalm 112 this morning as we think of God's work among his people. This Sunday, I'm starting a Summer Psalms series, a way in which we think about spiritual fitness for God's purpose. Now, you know that summer is often a time for many people to be getting physically fit, right? You got to fit into that wedding dress. You got to get ready for that last foray onto the sports field for one more moment of glory, right? Or fit into whatever form of spandex you have to fit into. And so, you know, we go to the gym and we work and we hear the music, you know, that supposedly goes with the beat to get us to exercise and hopefully get physically fit. Well, you recognize the music of Scripture is the Psalms, right? That's Scripture's playlist. As God is getting his people fit to glorify him. As I told my wife, Kathy, that we would be working through the Psalms this summer, and I trust even in future summers, she said, you know, I so love the Psalms because in the Psalms, people say things that you wouldn't think you could say unless it were in the Bible. Do you know why that's the case? Because almost all of the Bible is God declaring to us who he is and what we should do as a consequence. But the Psalms are more frequently the heart's response to the truth of God. And sometimes the heart's response is questioning. And sometimes it's even anger. And sometimes it's thanksgiving. And sometimes it's the ask for help. Over and over again, the Psalms are saying what we wish we could say if we could. And the Psalms say, not only can you ask that, God's people have. He lets them so he can show his great grace even to the people who respond in these ways. Let's see how the psalmist talks to us that we might respond to God. Let's stand and I will read Psalm 112 because it lets our hearts respond to the great grace of God. Psalm 112, the psalmist says, "Praise the Lord. Blessed is the man who fears the Lord, who greatly delights in his commandments. His offspring will be mighty in the land. The generation of the upright will be blessed. Wealth and riches are in his house. And his righteousness endures forever. Light dawns in the darkness for the upright. He is gracious, merciful, and righteous. It is well with the man who deals generously and lends, who conducts his affairs with justice. For the righteous will never be moved. He will be remembered forever. He is not afraid of bad news. His heart is firm, trusting in the Lord. His heart is steady. He will not be afraid until he looks in triumph on his adversaries. He has distributed freely. He has given to the poor. His righteousness endures forever. His horn is exalted in honor. The wicked man sees it and is angry. He gnashes his teeth and melts away. The desire of the wicked will perish." Let's pray together. Heavenly Father, we thank you that we can address you that way, that you have shown the perfection of your fathering in providing for your children what they most need, a way into your arms. And the way you did that is through the Lord Jesus Christ. And we pray that even this day, as we consider what it means to be fathered by you, that you would so work in our hearts that we would be led away from self and to the Savior and understand how great is your heart toward us in providing him. We pray in Jesus' name. Amen. Please be seated. Some years ago, I had the opportunity to participate in the funeral service of a well-known Christian. His name was Stu Perrin. He was a pastor. And the one who was delivering the eulogy, the funeral sermon, was his son, who is also a pastor. And the son gave a little of the life history of his father. His father, growing up in the upper Midwest, had been raised by parents at the time that some of the influenza epidemics were crossing this country. And when he was still a boy, Stu lost both his mother and his father to an influenza epidemic. So he was raised by his grandmother. But not too many years after his grandmother took over his upbringing, she too contracted a terminal illness. He was going to lose her too. And as he was losing this grandmother, at some point she called him to her bedside. And she said, "My child, I do not have things of this world to give you, but this word of God I share with you. Do not fear. I am with you. Do not be afraid. I am your God, declares the Lord. I will uphold you by my righteous right hand, declares the Lord." The words of Isaiah 41:10. And she passed on to the child the message of faith. Now, as Stu's son was preaching the funeral sermon and told that account of how that grandmother had passed to her grandson the message of faith, not only did that particular son recite the story, but his brother, another pastor, nodded his head. He knew the story. And their spouses nodded their heads. They had heard the story. And their children nodded their heads. They knew the story. Now, just think of that. A grandmother had passed to her son's son the testimony of faith. And that son had passed to his sons the testimony of faith. And now their children knew that same testimony. Five generations knew the testimony of faith from that faithful grandmother. Listen, her goods, and in many ways her memory, had passed away long ago. But the testimony of faith had been maintained in that family. The generations of the upright were blessed. I don't know how many things you think you can do in this life that will last five generations. Not many. But God's promise is greater. He is promising that when we are faithful, that he will use that to touch life upon life upon life, so that ultimately in the annals of heaven, what will happen is the righteousness that we are establishing will endure forever. We do it not only because the righteousness endures. There's actually something even better said. It occurs halfway through the psalm at the end of verse 6. Now again, describing the righteous man, verse 6 says, "The righteous will never be moved. He will be remembered forever." Not just the righteous action, but it says the righteous person will be remembered forever. Again, it sounds impossible. I mean, you and I have walked in the graveyards where the names are carved in stone, and even now we have trouble reading them because the names are being erased by the weather of the world. How can it possibly be that the person would be remembered forever? I mean, I know you can trace a long way back on Ancestry.com, but you can't go all the way back. There are many names you will never know and will not be remembered by anyone in this generation. And yet it is so precious to us that God is saying, "I remember you. The world may forget, but I will remember those who stand for righteousness in this world." I so much want that, because I ultimately do not want to be remembered for my accomplishments, for what I do. Listen, I don't know what you've accomplished in life, even if you've accomplished a great deal. I will tell you, if you are truly honest, you will confess that if you have accomplished a great deal, it's because the right things happened at the right time by the grace of God. You have known smarter people who have not done as well. And you have known better people who have suffered more. If you have been blessed, it is by the grace of God. Ultimately, I don't want to stand before God and be remembered for what I have done. And time after time, God is reminding us of the ephemeral nature of our own works so that we will recognize how blessed it is that he remembers us. Some of you may know the verse Malachi 3:16, not John 3:16, but Malachi 3:16. In that particular verse, it describes the host of heaven speaking to one another. And God listens in. And then at some point, there is taken out what is called the scroll of remembrance, whereupon are written the names of those who fear and honor the name of God. That when earth's records fade away, that there is a record in heaven of those who have honored God, and that doesn't fade away. You can work for a company for 30 years, and 3 weeks after you're gone, they do not know your name. You can be forgotten by your company. You can be forgotten by your family. You can be forgotten by your country. You can be forgotten by your church. And God says, I remember you. God does not forget.
16: 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It may seem hard for younger Christians to believe, but people over 50 were raised during an era when 90% of Americans identified as Christian. These older believers were once part of a majority group that understood the mission of the church was to take control of our culture, to halt its evils. At the same time, Christians under 50 have lived their entire lives perceiving themselves as a minority that needs to make credible their faith to a secular, pluralistic culture. These distinct experiences and perceptions have a profound impact on the priorities different generations have for church ministry. It's no wonder that younger and older believers don't always see eye to eye. In his new book, The Multigenerational Church Crisis, Dr. Brian Chappell asks the question, what could be accomplished in the name of Christ if we could better understand each other? 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And now, more from Brian Chappell on today's Unlimited Grace.
15: You can be forgotten by your company. You can be forgotten by your family. You can be forgotten by your country. You can be forgotten by your church. And God says, I remember you. God does not forget. And our knowledge of what is precious to him is held in his heart, including us, makes us willing to live for him. When the world says it is foolish, it's hard for me at times, I must tell you, to visit my own father these days. I mean, all my life, my father has been one of the smartest, most generous, gregarious, fun people to be around that I have ever known. And now when I see my father, as I did a couple of weeks ago, where the heart disease and the kidney disease and the more recent stroke have taken energy out of him, and at times even the ability to remember his children's name, I grieve for that and rejoice that God knows him. And more than that, right now, I remember what's been precious about him. I remember during the older years of my high school years how my family was really struggling. And my dad got this great opportunity for a promotion in Kansas City where he could move and make better income and have more prestige in his title. And he turned it down. Dad, why are you doing that? Because our family needs stability more than it needs income right now, he said. So we're staying here. He gave up what was best for him One day I'll forget that too. As much as I treasure that knowledge of my Father sacrificing for his family, I will one day forget. God will not forget. It makes us willing to do whatever we need to do. It is why, as the psalmist describes the righteous man, the one who truly understands, he is the fulfillment of the purposes of God, that he is, at the end of verse 4, willing to be gracious and merciful. Why in verse 5, he deals generously and lends. The world may say that's foolish, that's wrong, but he says these resources are from God. I'm going to make them count for the purposes of God, and God will remember even if the world does not. Verse 9, he gives to the poor. Because the poor can give back? No. Because it's an eternal act that God will remember as much as he remembers the man who lives in righteousness for the purposes of God. It's a blessing to know that the world may disdain it or forget it, and God remembers. Not just the act, but the person himself. But now we have a problem. If I think about the actions of my life, I must tell you that they are not always righteous, and my guess is you will think the same about yourself. So if the reason that God remembers things is because the act is righteous or the person is righteous, we're all in trouble. And so one more thing is said in this passage that is so beautiful and dear to us. It's 2/3 of the way through the passage. It's at the end of verse 9. God again is describing through the psalmist, the righteous man. And it says again of him in the middle of verse 9, his righteousness endures forever. Now we've heard that before. That's not new. But then this phrase follows. His horn is exalted in honor. Now that is strange wording to us. And it will say down in the footnotes of some of your Bibles that the horn is a person's dignity, their significance, or their life's honor. What you need to understand is that God is saying someone else will lift up this man's honor. He is being rescued by another. His horn, his dignity, his life's honor is being lifted up. He's not doing it. Someone else is doing it. It is the great reminder that we are made right before God. We are remembered and our righteous maintained, not by the work of our hands, but by the goodness of God who rescues us from our own unrighteousness. It's incredible how way back in the Old Testament in this psalm that the grace of God in gospel form is being unfolded. So that as you read Psalm 112 and you read just about righteousness, you can kind of pump up your suspenders and say, well, good, I'm going to be remembered, unless you know there's not cause for that. In which case, this psalm is terribly depressing. It's only the righteous that will be remembered, and I might not meet that qualification. And then you need to remember that while I read to you Psalm 112 by itself, no good Hebrew would do that. It is a tandem psalm. It is meant to be read with another. That is Psalm 111, the psalm that precedes it. All of Psalm 112 is about the blessings to the righteous man. All of Psalm 111 is about the honor of a righteous God. What does the psalmist say about God in Psalm 111? Just verse 3 might help you. Psalm 111 and verse 3. Full of splendor and majesty is his work, and his righteousness endures forever. He has caused his wonderful works to be remembered. The Lord is gracious and merciful. The words his righteousness endures forever that were applied to the righteous man came out of Psalm 111, describing the righteous God. It actually happens 10 times between the two psalms that some attribute of God is described as being applied to the righteous man. It's not just a holy rescue. There has been a holy transfer. As God in his grace takes the attributes that are his own and he applies them to the righteous man. It's what we learn about more fully in the New Testament. God made him who knew no sin to be sin for us, so that in him we might become what? The righteousness of God. Because I earned it? Because I deserve it? No. But because God in his grace has said, I will provide for a people who cannot provide for themselves. And what God is doing to his people, to fathers, and to mothers and uncles and aunts, and we who live in faith before the others is saying, you need my grace. I will preserve your righteousness. You need my strength to do that. And when you have not lived the righteousness you know you should, you need my forgiveness so that my righteousness becomes your own. And when you know that he has picked you up again and brushed you off again and called you his own again, you know what you want to do? You want to live for him and produce the righteousness that endures forever by his great blessing and grace. Roy Atwood describes the end of his father's life when he began to understand his lack of self-sufficiency. Atwood writes this: in his state of almost complete physical and spiritual dependency, God turned my father to Jesus Christ and his sufficiency. We will not soon forget how dramatic and obvious was the change in his life. Listen to the holy transfer. His anger was replaced by joy, his bitterness by tenderness, his hardness by a gentleness of spirit. His final years as a faithful Christian man, husband, father, grandfather, were his finest. But even these will fade with time in our memory. So what will be my father's legacy? My father's legacy to his children's children will be that God's grace and covenant faithfulness were sufficient even for a man whose face and voice have faded from our memories. Because Christ's person and work that came to life in that person will endure forever. This is the promise of God. As we bring that reality of the righteousness of God into our families, despite our weaknesses, our sin, our frailty, that God begins to show his faithfulness in such a way that as we respond with love for him, in faithfulness to him, God makes that righteousness endure forever. It is the promise of his grace and the wonder of the gospel that he uses people like us, fathers like us, to make his righteousness endure forever. So we live for him. What a blessing, what a joy, what a privilege, what a promise that living for him endures forever.
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21: 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I'm Jonathan McKee with Plugged In by Focus on the Family.
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0: The Lord will never give us up as long as we keep coming back to Him. That's the good news that our teacher, Dr. J. Vernon McGee, reminds us of as our study of Jacob's life continues here on Through the Bible. So why don't you go ahead and open your Bible to Genesis chapter 31 and get ready for a passage that Dr. McGee says was given to us to minister to our needs. And as you find your place in God's Word, let's listen as Dr. McGee reads a letter that he received many years ago.
1: And here is part of this letter. It says, "It seemed well for me to write you on two matters. First, from time to time you receive letters indicating that the writers thought it a waste of time for you to read letters, testifying to the amount of good which was being accomplished in those listening to your program. I personally agreed with them until I came to realize that whereas I've been a supporter of your program for many years now, in the assumption that since it had been a major influence in bringing me to Christ, it would likewise be a major influence in so bringing others. One could hardly fault anyone who had not been so affected from wanting to see some results before contributing. So I say, keep it up, which no doubt you are going to do anyway. And you want to know something? That's exactly what I was going to do. Well, I appreciate that letter very, very much."
0: As Dr. McGee liked to say, we're going to keep it up. So if you have a story to share about how God's using time in His Word to change your life, or if, like this listener, you'd like to help keep the Bible bus running strong with a new set of tires or maybe an oil change as we take God's Word to more than 250 languages around the world, you know we'd love to hear from you. 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In Canada, Box 25325, London, Ontario, N6C, 6B1. Now let's pray as we begin our study. Heavenly Father, thank You for Your great love for us. Thank You that despite our sin, that You welcome us back as we turn to You. Teach us the truths, Lord, that we need to live by as we learn from the life of Jacob. In Jesus' name, amen. Here's our study of Genesis 31 on Through the Bible with Dr. J. Vernon McGee.
1: Now, when we come to the 31st chapter of Genesis, and we're going to put in here today at verse 7, then we recognize that we're in a section that God has given to us to minister to our needs, because we're dealing here with a man that was also a very sinful man in many ways, and a man that God would not give him up. And you can take courage from that. The Lord will never give you up. As long as you'll keep coming to Him, He'll keep receiving you. And if He'll take a fellow like Jacob and a fellow like I am, then He'll take any of us. I'm of the opinion. And let's now come here. You will recall that Jacob now has had a pretty sad ordeal of 20 years with Uncle Laban. And Uncle Laban has really given him a course in the college of hard knocks. And poor Jacob is now beginning to wince under all the pressure that he's been under. And he senses now that God has prospered him so that the face of Laban is turned against him and also the sons of Laban. And Jacob now has a call from God. God tells him to leave. And he calls his wives, Rachel and Leah, together that he might talk to them about it. And he tells them that which is on his heart. And in verse 7, as we left off last time, he says, "And your father hath deceived me and changed my wages 10 times, but God suffered him not to hurt me." Now is Jacob beginning to complain? I think so, and we're going to see that later on in this chapter. Now, will you notice, he goes on to explain to these wives that they'll understand of actually what has happened, that the thing that he has done has in it the element of not trickery, but of taking advantage of his opportunity in a business way. I don't want to say he's dishonest here, because I don't think that he is. He's been dishonest in so many things, but I think here he was just using a method that I'm sure any businessman would have used, and it would have been legitimate. He's certainly not hurting Laban at all, but God has blessed him to the extent that Laban now and his sons become very jealous of him, and they hate him. And you'll notice as he goes on to explain all of this, he tells now actually why he wants to leave. Because he says in verse 11 of Genesis 31, "And the angel of God spake unto me in a dream, saying, Jacob, and I said, Here am I. And he said, Lift up now thine eyes and see. All the rams which leap upon the cattle are ring, strake, speckled, and grizzle, for I have seen all that Laban doeth unto thee." Now, probably you thought last time that I was not giving a satisfactory answer to what had taken place, because I recognize that there are several explanations of why these animals were

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5: In the day the drought consumed me, he didn't get a vacation in summer. And the frost by night, and when it got cold, he still had to stay out with the sheep and with the animals. And my sleep departed from mine eyes. Many nights he had to watch to protect the flock. Now listen to him, verse 41. Thus have I been 20 years in thy house. I served thee 14 years for thy two daughters and 6 years for thy cattle, and thou hast changed my wages 10 times. Here's what's happened to this man. Here is the man that was clever, and this is the man that thought that he could get by with it. But actually, he didn't get by with it. God didn't let him get by with it because, frankly, God has made it very clear. Whatsoever a man sows, that shall he also reap. Jacob refused submission to God at home, and he now has to submit to his uncle. Jacob came to receive a wife and dignity, and he was made a servant because God respects the rights of the firstborn. And Jacob deceived his father, and he's deceived by his father-in-law. Jacob the younger became the older. He found out that he was given the oldest when he thought he's getting the younger. He revealed a mercenary spirit that displayed in the way he got the birthright. And Jacob allowed his mother to cover his hands with the skins of kids of goats. And later on, we're going to see his own sons deceived him in the same way. They killed a goat and dipped Joseph's coat of many colors in it. He deceived his father about being the favorite son, and he was deceived about his favorite son, Joseph. God says, whatsoever a man sows, that shall he also reap. Now he leaves Laban. They bid each other goodbye, and they're going to make a contract. Let me read now verse 42. Except the God of my father, the God of Abraham, and the fear of Isaac had been with me, surely thou hadst sent me away now empty. God hath seen mine affliction and the labor of my hands, and rebuked thee yesterday night. Now, Jacob has his day in court, and he lets Laban have it now. And Laban answered and said unto Jacob, these daughters are my daughters, these children are my children, these cattle are my cattle, and all that thou seest is mine, and what can I do this day unto these my daughters or unto their children which have been born? Now therefore come thou, let us make a covenant, I and thou. Let it be for a witness between me and thee. And Jacob took a stone and set it up for a pillar. And Jacob said unto his brethren, gather stones, and they took stones. And now they make a contract. Verse 48. And Laban said, this heap is a witness between me and thee this day. Therefore was the name of it called Galeed and Mizpah. For he said, the Lord watch between me and thee when we're absent one from another. And this has been used by young people's groups as a benediction and other groups. And I don't think it ought to be used that way, because this is actually a contract between two rascals that they're going to quit stealing from each other and work on somebody else. The Lord watch between me and thee. In other words, may the Lord keep his eye on you so you won't steal from me anymore. That's exactly what these men are saying. Now they're going to separate, and they do separate, and we're going to see the great experience in the life of Jacob next time in chapter 32. May the Lord richly bless you, my beloved.
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I'm Steve Schwetz, and I'll save a seat just for you.

Our story on the Bible Bus today is just one step in a five-year journey through the entire Word of God. Come along for the ride, and you'll study both the Old Testament and New Testament, discovering God's great redemption story. Is this your story too?

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5: With SRN News, I'm Keith Peters in Washington. Senate Republicans are working toward passage of legislation to fund President Trump's immigration enforcement agencies. The action in the Senate Thursday included a vote to turn aside a Democratic effort to permanently block Trump from creating a $1.8 billion settlement fund to allies who claim they were persecuted by the government. But Republicans still face a gauntlet of amendments before the bill can advance. President Trump has announced that water has begun refilling the recently renovated Lincoln Memorial reflecting pool. Trump showed a video Thursday during an unrelated event with water bubbling into the freshly painted basin at the foot of the Lincoln Memorial. On Wall Street, the Dow up by 874 points, the Nasdaq dropped 23, the S&P 500 advanced 30. More details at srnnews.com.
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7: So the question is this: are you a true, genuine follower of Jesus Christ? Not if you're living in sin, not if you're living in disobedience to God, not if you're living in rebellion, not if you've made your own plans, doing your own thing, gratifying your own flesh, satisfying your own needs. Following Jesus is having received Him as my Savior. I walk with Him, follow Him by believing what He says to me and obeying the promptings of the Holy Spirit.
8: Most of us are familiar with the children's game, Follow the Leader. That simple game actually provides a glimpse into the Christian life. Those of us who are believers should keep our leader, Jesus, in sight and imitate Him. Today's edition of In Touch, the teaching ministry of Dr. Charles Stanley, begins explaining what it means to follow Christ. 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
7: Would you declare yourself to be a follower of the Lord Jesus Christ? And if you would, how would you define what following Jesus means when He's no longer here physically? You cannot see Him, you cannot touch Him. You cannot hear Him speak audibly. All of our life, most of us have heard that phrase, following Jesus. But I wonder how many of us really and truly know what it means to follow Christ. Now, there are a lot of people who think they're following Jesus when, in essence, what they're doing is they're simply deciding the kind of lifestyle they want to live, and they want to make sure that there's nothing immoral or dishonest in it. And once they've made the decision, it looks good, then their idea of following Jesus is to ask God to bless what they have already decided they want to do. That's not following Jesus. So what does it mean to follow Christ? What did it cost you to turn your life over to Him? What real difference has it made in your life since you started following Jesus Christ? And my friend, are you serious about following Jesus, or is your idea going to church and reading the Bible when the pastor reads it and giving some money and saying some prayers, especially in trouble? Or are you deadly serious about following Jesus Christ? Well, that's the title of this message, and I want to answer some very important questions about that. So if you'll turn to Matthew chapter 4, and I want us to read a very familiar passage about this whole idea of what it means to follow the Lord Jesus Christ. Jesus has been baptized. He went to the wilderness. He's been tempted. Now he's come back from the wilderness. And the theme of his message is repent, for the kingdom of heaven is at hand. And then beginning in verse 18 of Matthew chapter 4. And walking by the Sea of Galilee, he saw two brothers, Simon, who was called Peter, and Andrew, his brother, casting a net into the sea, for they were fishermen. And he said to them, follow me, and I will make you fishers of men. And they immediately left the nets and followed him. And going on from there, he saw two other brothers, James, the son of Zebedee, and John, his brother, in the boat with Zebedee, their father, mending their nets. And he called them. And they immediately left the boat and their father and followed him. What does it mean to be a follower of Jesus Christ? Well, first of all, I want us to talk about the reality of this. How are you and I to be followers of Christ when we cannot see Him or audibly hear Him speak? Well, before the Lord Jesus Christ left His apostles, you recall in the upper room in the 16th chapter of John, turn there if you will for a moment, that He said to His apostles, I'm going away. He says, in fact, it's absolutely essential for you that I go away. But if I go, I'm going to do something that will compensate for my leaving. And this is what he said. He said, I tell you the truth in verse 7. I tell you the truth, it is to your advantage that I go away. For if I do not go away, the Helper, the Holy Spirit, shall not come to you. But if I go, I will send him to you. Then he says, here's the reason, to convict the world of righteousness, sin, and judgment. Verse 12. I have many more things to say to you, but you cannot bear them now. That is, you won't understand them at this point. But when He, the Spirit of truth, comes, He will guide you into all the truth, for He will not speak of Himself or on His own initiative, but whatever He hears, He will speak. He will disclose to you what is to come. He shall glorify Me. Now, the Lord Jesus Christ knew that the next day is going to be crucified. He knew that they were going to be upset, discouraged, disillusioned, want to quit and go back to fishing. They've been following Him for 3 years, and now He's leaving them. How can we continue to follow someone we cannot see, we cannot touch, we cannot feel, we cannot hear His audible voice? How are we to keep on doing what we've been doing? Peter, James, John, and Andrew, all fishermen there by the sea that day, would never forget what He said when He looked at them and He said, follow Me, and I will make you fishers of men. Well, when the Lord Jesus Christ was about to lead them, He said, I'm going to make it possible for you to follow Me just as carefully now that after I'm gone as while you have been with Me. And this is what He said. He said, I'm sending to you the Holy Spirit. Now, when the Holy Spirit comes into the life of a believer, He comes to indwell on the inside of that believer. And with regard to following Christ, He has three primary responsibilities. He comes to live on the inside of us, first of all, One of his primary ministries is to give us guidance and direction for our life. When you were saved, the Bible says your spirit was made alive. The Holy Spirit comes into your spirit. And it is the Holy Spirit living on the inside of you who gives you direction and clarifies the decision-making process in your life so that you and I are not left here to make up our own mind, to do our own thing, to follow our own will, to make our own plans, but we are to follow the Lord Jesus Christ by following the leadership of the Holy Spirit. That's why he came. Jesus said, there's some things that if I tell you now, you won't understand them. You're not ready to hear them now. But you will be, and the Spirit of God is the one who will teach you. First of all, his responsibility is to give us guidance. The second responsibility of the Holy Spirit indwelling us with regard to following Christ is not only to show me what to do, but to enable me to do it. One of his ministries is the enabling power of the Holy Spirit. Whatever God requires of us, God also assumes responsibility for enabling us to do it. Does he not say, he that calleth thee will also do it? So in following the Lord Jesus Christ, we don't have to figure out what to do. He will show us. In following the Lord Jesus Christ, we don't have to ask, will I be able to do it? But rather, the Spirit who gives us guidance to do whatever he's requiring of us is the same Spirit who will empower us to do whatever God requires us to do. Now, but there's a third thing, and that's this. One of the responsibilities of the indwelling Spirit of God who is our guide is course correction. That is, when he sees us wavering off course, being influenced by the wrong pressures in life, it is his responsibility to convict us of that, to make us aware that we are wandering and drifting away from God's best, his perfect will for our life, and to encourage us and woo us, and if necessary, chasten us and put pressure on us to get us back on course. Because you see, in essence, here is what following Jesus Christ is. Following Jesus Christ is obeying him. Following the Lord Jesus Christ begins with receiving Christ as our Savior, and now having received him as our Savior, walking after him, walking in his way. And how do we do that? First of all, by believing what he says to us, and secondly, by obeying him. So the question is this, are you a true, genuine follower of Jesus Christ? Not if you're living in sin, not if you're living in disobedience to God, not if you're living in rebellion, not if you've made your own plans, doing your own thing, gratifying your own flesh, satisfying your own needs. Following Jesus is having received him as my Savior. I walk with him, follow him by believing what he says to me and obeying the promptings of the Holy Spirit. But the second aspect of following him is this, and that is, what are the requirements of following Jesus Christ? They haven't changed from what they were in the first century. Now, let's make one thing very clear. At no time in the life of Jesus Christ did he ever challenge anyone to follow him under false pretense. If you will follow me, I'll make life full of ease, comfort, and pleasure. Jesus said, if you follow me, this is what you can expect, and that is the cross. At no point did he ever say, well, if you'll follow me, here's what I will do, and it all come out with ease, comfort, and pleasure, and entertainment, and pleasure. But Jesus called men and women to him, to follow his lifestyle and his pattern. Now, centuries have gone by. Things are not the same as they were in those days. Many things have changed. But in essence, following Jesus Christ has never changed. It is always the same. Now, when we talk about the requirements of following the Lord Jesus Christ, sometimes we want to formulate our own. But there are specific requirements that God has given us. And you see, once Jesus began to talk about the requirements, it's amazing what happened to his congregation. When he first started preaching, they saw the miracles and the wonders. I want you to turn to John chapter 6. For in this sixth chapter of John is a perfect example of the kind of response the world's most profound, greatest teacher, preacher received as a result of preaching and teaching the truth. This is what happened to his congregation. Now, in the fifth, sixth, seventh, and eighth chapters of John, the ninth chapter, If you're going to understand the life of the Lord Jesus Christ, you need to understand these chapters. Listen to what happened in the sixth chapter of the Gospel of John. After these things, Jesus went away to the other side of the Sea of Galilee, or Tiberias, and a great multitude, listen, big crowds were following him because they were seeing the signs which he was performing on those who were sick. Now he's performing all of these signs, and he begins to preach to them and teach and perform miracles. And then when he begins to talk about what it's going to cost them to follow him and what following him really means, listen to what happened to his congregation. Verse 65. And he was saying, "For this reason I've said to you that no one can come to me unless it has been granted him from the Father." As a result of this, many of his disciples withdrew and were not walking with him anymore. That is, when he was talking here early in the chapter of what it's going to cost them, the Bible says that many of those who followed him, watching the signs and the miracles and the wonders, said, "Hey, wait a minute, hold it. I'd like to be a follower. I love to see the miracles. I'm excited about the signs. I'm curious about these wonders that you're performing. We love the bread that you feed us, but hey, don't give me any of this cross, shame, suffering, and death. I'm not interested." And they walked away. In fact, so many of his congregation walked away. The Bible says he turned to his apostles and said, "You do not want to go away also, do you?" That is, are you all leaving too? Now, whatever the requirements are, they must not have been very popular in Jesus' day. Oh, as long as they could see signs, miracles, and wonders, and he was feeding them with bread and multiplying the loaves and the fishes. I mean, he had the crowds. I mean, you couldn't count them. They were coming from everywhere to hear him. But then when he said, "This is the message. This is what you can expect if you follow me," even his apostles, it appeared, were going to leave. Now, what are the requirements? Requirement number one, sensitivity to the Holy Spirit. You see, in those days, they could hear him audibly. They could see him, as in this fourth chapter, as they were there in their boats and mending their nets, and Jesus walked by. When he said, "Follow me," they knew exactly where to go. They just followed in his footsteps until they joined his side. Wherever he went, they went. Wherever he was, there they were. They could follow him because they could see him. They could touch him. Now, as we said before in the earlier part of the message, we cannot see him, but because we cannot, we have to develop a very keen sensitivity to the Holy Spirit so that when the Holy Spirit, who does not shout, how many of you have ever heard the Holy Spirit shout? Well, there have been a few times when I thought I heard it so loud it was deafening on the inside. Haven't you? Amen. God, I'm not going to tell everybody that no, God never speaks audibly today. I'll just tell you that I've never have heard him speak audibly. I've heard him speak much louder than that. On the inside of me, so loudly, I absolutely could not avoid it under any condition. The Spirit of God on the inside, giving us guidance, we must develop a very keen sensitivity to him so that, listen, the sharpness of our spirit is so sharp, so needle point sharp, that when the Spirit of God speaks, we just know that it's the Spirit of God. Haven't you been in a situation where you said, and then something inside of me just told me, well, that something inside of you is somebody who is the Holy Spirit. You've been in those situations where you just felt absolutely, definitely you must. God was speaking to you. If you're not going to follow him, we must have a very keen sensitivity to the Holy Spirit on the inside of us who speaks through our spirit. Somebody says, "I never heard God speak to me." Listen carefully. He does speak. That is, he speaks to you not audibly, but listen, by spiritual strong promptings. That is, you feel the tug, you feel the urge, you know that something's going on the inside. That's the Holy Spirit. That isn't just your intuition. That isn't just your second nature. That is the person of the Holy Spirit whom Jesus sent to speak to you and to dwell in you moment by moment. Now, walking in the Spirit is walking by, listen, walking by the indwelling promptings. That's what it means to walk in the Spirit. And if you're not following him, we're not arguing with him and weighing what he says and putting up a big front. We're saying yes, yes, yes. Sometimes it may not always be as clear because we get lots of voices. But the Spirit of God speaks. And if we're going to follow Jesus, first of all, there must be a prompting. There must be a sensitivity to the indwelling presence of the Holy Spirit. The second requirement of following Jesus is service. Now listen to what he said to these two men and then to two others, Peter and Andrew. He said to them, "Follow me, and I will make you fishers of men." That is, if you follow me, here's what you can expect. You can expect to spend the rest of your life, invest the rest of your life in serving me by giving yourselves away, laying yourselves down in the service of the Heavenly Father, which in essence is sharing the truth that I'm going to share with you in order that they may receive me and therefore spend eternity in heaven. That is, he says, if you follow me, I'm going to switch your vocation. You're no longer going to be committed to putting fish on the table, but souls into the kingdom of God. To follow the Lord Jesus Christ means to serve him. But now watch, there's something else here. When he says, follow me and I will make you fishers of men, he gave them a promise. He says, I'm going to train you and equip you to do what I'm calling you to do. Your ministry, your service, if you're going to follow me, you must give yourself away into sharing the gospel of the kingdom. In order to do that effectively, I am going to make you a fish of men. I'm going to train you. I'm going to teach you. I'm going to lead you. I'm going to guide you. I'm going to show you how. I'm going to demonstrate. I am going to make you a fisher of men if you choose to follow me. It is impossible to be a follower of Jesus Christ and close our eyes, our ears, our lips, close our hands, and still our feet. It is impossible to be a follower of Jesus Christ without giving ourselves away to other people. Was not Jesus Christ a servant? Did he not come to serve? Listen to what he says in this very same book in the 20th chapter and the last few verses. He says, whoever wishes to be first among you shall be your slave. Just as the Son of Man did not come to be served, but to serve and to give his life a ransom for many. Jesus came as a servant. He said, if you're going to follow me, you'll have to do what I'm doing. What was he doing? He was serving. He was healing. He was multiplying the loaves. He was raising the dead. He was encouraging. Jesus was a servant, always giving himself away. It is amazing to me how many people go to church Sunday after Sunday or sit in front of television sets or watch or listen to the radio and say, yes, I'm serving God. Who never lift a hand to do something for someone who cannot? Who never give anything to the Lord's work? Who only visit church on Sunday morning and listen to sermons, which they certainly hope will encourage them, listen to the choir sing in the orchestra and say their prayers and call on God during the week in case of an emergency, but know nothing of giving themselves away in service to the living God. And I'm going to tell you, my friend, there is no such thing as following Jesus without serving other people. It is impossible to do so. His very life was a life of service. So I want to ask you a question. What evidence is there in your life that you're following Christ? Now, we don't all do it the same way. Mother serves the Lord Jesus Christ by serving her family. Man who's head of his business serves the Lord Jesus Christ by serving those who work for him. There are many, many ways to serve the Lord Jesus Christ. You see, serving the Lord doesn't mean just simply standing behind the pulpit. A man can stand behind the pulpit and gratify his own flesh, satisfy his own needs, and never serve God one single minute. Serving the Lord is giving yourself away to other people to the glory of God in their behalf in the name of Jesus Christ and by the power of the Holy Spirit.
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8: 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What happens when they refuse to accept their assignment? Here's a moment with Charles Stanley.
14: It's a fearsome thing to rebel against God, especially, for example, I think about men who've said, well, I know God called me to preach the gospel, but, you know, I just couldn't do it. I was afraid, or I wanted to do something else, and now I've spent my life doing something else. I've never met a happy, contented person who's living in rebellion toward God. If God called them to do something, and whatever their excuse was, never met a person who had any contentment living in rebellion. When God called you to do something and you refuse to do it, your conscience is going to sting very, very badly. And the longer you go away from His will, walking in your own way, the less contentment you're going to have. You're going to become confused, frustrated, anxious, fearful. All kind of things happen in a person's life because the Spirit of God is working in that person's life, and they're rebelling against holy God who has given them a task. There's no way to escape that.
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18: Welcome to Bible Q&A with John MacArthur. This is Denny Nugent with today's question. It comes from Matthew chapter 6, verses 9 to 13, a passage most know as the Lord's Prayer. There, Jesus instructs his disciples to pray for God's kingdom to come. Now, John, the kingdom that Jesus is referring to, what exactly is that kingdom? And how should Christians pray for it to come?
19: Well, in the simple sense, Denny, the kingdom of God is the realm, the spiritual realm, over which God rules. It is the same as the kingdom of heaven, heaven being a euphemism for the word God. The kingdom of God, the kingdom of heaven, the same thing, the sphere where God rules. It is a spiritual realm. It's the realm of salvation, so that when Jesus preaches the message of the kingdom and invites sinners to repent and come in faith to him and enter the kingdom, he's calling them to salvation. So it is first and foremost the realm of salvation, the souls over which Christ rules as Savior and Redeemer. But that kingdom is not limited to the spiritual realm. There will be a form of the kingdom of God that will be earthly, the millennial reign of Christ for 1,000 years at the end of human history. And the kingdom of God will also be eternal, for in the new heavens and the new earth, which God will create after the present heaven and earth are destroyed, God will rule forever over that eternal realm. That is the ultimate and final experience and definition of the kingdom.
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22: 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As humans, we all have some kind of limitation, but hard situations can serve a purpose. You see, having a disability doesn't just mean a physical condition. It can be anything that makes life difficult. We often feel like our struggles, well, makes us unique, but all of us have something that we're dealing with. So today, Pastor Jack teaches that there is a purpose in our disabilities. Even bad circumstances can lead to meaningful outcomes. So instead of seeing our troubles as pointless suffering that nothing good will ever come from, God can use those times to help us grow spiritually. Now with his message called Discipline of Disability, here's pastor and Bible teacher Jack Hibbs.
23: This is a tremendous statement. He's talking about challenges and urgencies that have come upon his life. This is the Apostle Paul, and he's in jail. The guy is in a place where nobody wants to be. And he's in a first century jail. It's not like, you know, jails today or jails in California. This is horrible stuff. And he's in jail. And you know what he's in jail for? He's been found guilty of being a Christian, convicted of being a witness for Jesus Christ. How cool is that? Man, what are you in here for? Can you imagine? He's Paul. He's just this little nerd of a guy, student. All these big burly Roman Empire strikes back gladiator Jedis. What are you in here for?
4: Preaching the gospel.
23: Preaching the what? Can you imagine? He says, these things, they've happened to me. And it's almost like, oh, Paul, golly, somebody sent us some chocolates. This is horrible. Look what happened to him. Can you believe it? No, Paul is saying, wait a minute. Wait, you guys need to know something. These things that have happened to me, he's talking about his situation. Every one of us have got a situation right now, do we not? Man, if you don't have a situation, what are you doing? Or what are you not doing to not have a situation? And whatever your situation is, the Lord wants to be right in the middle of it. And if you just say, Lord, yes, I want you in the middle of it. Oh, he loves that stuff. He comes in, starts moving things around. He starts doing things. And Paul announces that his thing had not just happened to him. You say, oh, Pastor, life's been so difficult to me, and it's been such a hard thing, and I just feel so defeated. I feel so down. I feel so alone. Wait, whoa. What book are you reading? He's with you. He's working, and Paul's, he's chained to these incredible centurion guards. And we know that from the book of Ephesians, he begins to state the armament of what it takes to be a believer, because he saw what it took and what the Roman Empire wanted out of a soldier. And Paul is saying, you know what? In your situation, here's the deal. And he can say it with power. He's coming up to us right now, and he's speaking to us from the Word of God. The Holy Spirit is using his words, and he's saying, I'm in jail. I know what it's like, and here's the deal. This just didn't happen to me. This has been a plan of God. God's at work in my life. You can't stop somebody like this. In Philippians 4:11, the Bible says, for I have learned in whatever state that I'm in to be content. You can insert California right there. For whatever I've learned, He says, I've learned this, that I can be content in whatever situation, whatever condition, whatever's going on in my life. And what is happening in your life? What's going on right now? Is it pressure from within? Is it pressure from without? Is it evil? Is it danger? Is it threats? Are you being misrepresented? Is it a financial thing? What is it? He's there. He's with you. Is it a relationship thing? Not knowing who likes you, who loves you? Does anybody? He's there. He's in the moment. Our situation transcends this world. A lot of bad stuff happened. A lot of bad stuff. Listen, it could be worse. What if it gets worse? So what if it gets worse? We're going to retire someday. Okay? And Wall Street won't have a thing to do with it. It'd be Golden Street with God. Retirement with Jesus. This world's not our home. And it's a good thing. There's something to be learned in the situation that you're living through right now. The Lord loves you. Maybe somebody's telling you they love you. If you love me, you'll do this. If you love me, that or the other. Jesus says this. I love you. And the whole thing is, the Bible says,
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23: Seems like it's happening more and more. A woman will say, Pastor, will you pray for me because my husband has left the home? And I always feel a deep sense of satisfaction coming from them when I pray for them, because this is how I pray. So I'll say, where's your husband? I don't know. He left with some lady and he's, I don't know. So I said, well, let's pray. What's his name? Billy Bob. Okay, let's pray for Billy Bob. If your name is Billy Bob, you're in trouble. Here you go. And I'll pray with her and I'll say, Lord, wherever Billy Bob is right now, in his waywardness from you and his waywardness from his family, I'm asking you, Father, right now in Jesus' name, that you would do whatever severe mercy is needed. You say, what is that? What is that severe mercy? That means, Lord, I'm asking you, Father, to use whatever leverage you would like, you need to get that guy to bow his knee. So what does that mean? I have no idea. I don't need to know. Well, are you asking God like to break his leg? Could be. It could be. It could be, broken nose. Could be a thought. I'm going home. I'm going back home. I just, Lord, get him. And then we pray, well, you know, he ran off with his secretary. Then we pray, Lord, the next

0: time they even try to get together, and I'm not joking, I'm telling you right now, Lord, just cause him to throw up violently. Just get sicker than a dog. I'm dead serious about that. He said, Jack, you don't mean it. I do. And that's biblical prayer, by the way. David prayed prayers like that. David said, Lord, save my enemies. If you're not going to save them, break their teeth off in their mouth. David prayed prayer like that. Okay, next, purpose. Disabilities are anything but common, you guys, in our lives, because God is so in them. They're not something routine. They happen a lot, but you know what? We start thinking, well, man, it's just, this happens to everybody. This is life. But you're just not anybody. God is God, and he's working in your life. Which leads us to, this was a purpose. There's something to be known in the purpose of what God is doing in our lives. God has a timetable. And this timetable drives me crazy. I'll prove it to you. 2 Peter 3:8 says, beloved, do not forget this one thing, that with the Lord, one day is as 1,000 years, and 1,000 years is as one day. What does that mean? It means he lives in eternity. That's all it means. Does that mean you count and then you can figure out how many days in the 1,000 years and then it's going to be one? No. It means he is eternal. Look, God's not going like this. Man, we should hurry up down there. There's no time where he lives. How freaky is that? You know, we've kind of had little hints of that stuff in life. Have you ever had that deja vu thing they call it? I don't know why they call that, but have you ever had that happen in your head? And you know, doctors will tell you that they don't quite understand it, but they think it's like a mini stroke. They've talked about mini strokes. They've talked about other things as to why this happens. They don't know why it happens. But it's like, hey, this is freaky weird. A red car is going to go down the street in about 3 seconds. There it goes. You know what I'm talking about? You ever been in a really bad accident? Anybody, car accident? I have. Have you noticed? What happens to time when you're in a car accident? Listen to this. Did you hear that? It's wild. We got broadsided on PCH and Beach Boulevard. Boom. Some guy stoned on marijuana, had 3 pounds of marijuana in the car, stolen car, blows the intersection and T-bones us in the intersection. Here's the freaky thing. We're going across and we see the guy coming. And he is flying. And we're like, man, you know, okay, it's going to be a great day. Man, look at the beach. It's awesome. Oh, my gosh. You know what I'm talking about? And the car's coming, and it feels like an eternity. And the car hits, and the glass, and everything's flying. It seems like it takes forever. Does anybody remember when that's taking place, how fast your brain is processing everything? Super fast. I think that's God's mercy. I think in an accident like that, you could have easily accepted Jesus Christ seriously in nanoseconds of time. I think that's a flirtation with eternity. I really do. The purpose. There's something to be known about that. God is the governor of time, and he may not be answering and coming to the rescue the way that you want him to in your disability. God, just fix this in my life. Why is Jeff going to have brain surgery tomorrow? We will find out later as to why. God does these things. He uses these things in a broken world.
1: 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And now, let's get back to today's message. Once again, here's Pastor Jack.
0: 400 plus years, Israel was enslaved in Egypt for having disobeyed God. 400 years. 400 years. God wasn't waiting. I don't understand how he does that. And you don't either. But there's one thing. It's always now with God. He's never late. He's never early. He's always on it. Well, why doesn't he do this? You know, when we say that, we say things like that because we're upset. We say things like that because we're upset with the timing of it. We get tired quickly. We get frustrated quickly. How come he doesn't do something about this? He's got a plan. Will we trust him with what he's doing? Well, I want a man. And then you get a man, and then you don't want the man. Well, if I just had a woman in my life, I'd be fine. It's hilarious. Wait on God. He never makes a mistake. Exodus 13, 16 says, "For by strength of hand, the Lord brought us forth out of Egypt." I love that. At the right time, he called his people out of Egypt. That's powerful. Number two is this, the discipline of disability is this, that disabilities become power tools to God. They really do. I don't understand it. In Philippians 1:13, our text this evening is this, so that it has become evident, circle the word evident, to the whole palace guard. Those are a bunch of Romans. And to all the rest, that my chains are in Christ. Why are you here, Paul? Jesus wants me here. I'm in jail for being a Christian. And how in the world? Think about this. How does this make sense? Church, listen. Was Paul a public preacher? Yep. Was he an evangelist? Yep. Was he a church planter? Yep. Was he an apostle? Yep. Did he travel more than most of us? Yep. On a donkey and camel and all that stuff. Crazy, huh? 2,000 years ago, that guy covered more ground. You got to look at the map of the missionary journeys of Paul. Amazing. What's he doing in prison? If I would have been God's counselor, excuse me, Lord, you got a good man locked up there. Why don't you put some bum in prison that doesn't get around? Let Paul go. He gets everywhere. And if you ask me, this is a bad use of resources. God is so brilliant. Why would he take a man who was a public man like Paul and put him in prison for a season? Did you see that in the Bible? It has become evident. The word evident is the word to shine. Can you write that down? Yes. To shine, to blaze. The word means to be ablaze, to spread around or to move quickly like a Southern California brush fire. You can't outrun them. Look what he says. He said, it's become evident. The news that I'm in jail has spread like wildfire. It's taken off. The Lord uses strange things, you guys, and they become power tools in the hands of God. Accidents, injury, imprisonments. I don't understand it. I don't need to understand it. But the news of Paul's imprisonment spread like wildfire, that he was found guilty and imprisoned for being a Christian. What an honor. Jesus was using Paul's arrest to advance the kingdom of God. You say, how can that happen? How can anything good come out of this thing? I feel like I'm shut down. I feel like I'm sequestered, like I'm in a box. You ever feel like that in life? You can be standing on a mountaintop and feel like you're in prison. Maybe tonight you're saying, how does my life matter? There's nothing coming out of my life. How do you know? How do you know? Who's watching you? You don't know. So I only know three people in my life. Hey, what if one of those people turn out to be the next Billy Graham and they're watching your life? Oh man, that's just so out there freaky. You know what? My God is out there freaky. He does amazing stuff that you'll never figure out. Can you imagine Noah? He tells everybody, it's going to rain. What's rain? The Bible says up until then, water came up from the ground. At night, dew watered the earth. Going to rain. What a dope. Building a boat. In God's time, in fact, not only in God's time does he make things right. Isn't it amazing, you guys? You've lived long enough to realize. And what are we now? What century is this? 21st century? All this debate about God. It's, listen, it's never going to end until he comes back. because man's heart's that way. But here's the cool thing. As time goes on, if you're going to be a non-believer, have you noticed it's getting really hard to be a non-believer? I mean, you know it's true, because whenever there's an event in the world, every news channel in the universe turns to the Bible. They call in all the theologians. What's going on? What do you want to know for? That's what I want to do. What's happening? Why should you ask? You don't care about me 364 days.

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5: I mean, I haven't seen people get tattoos, but I've seen tattoo places. I don't know why you do that. Put ink in your skin. In a needle. This is a needle, isn't it? What's wrong with you? I see a needle, man, I run the other way. As soon as you get a tattoo, what you meant? This is it. So what was it? And it says like mom on there or whatever. I've been to prison to preach the gospel. Thank God I've never been to prison. I spoke to a bunch of guys condemned out in Ironwood prison in the desert. Like when it, Blythe area, you know, like it's like 100 in the winter. And I was terrified. I was terrified because they took my clothes away. I had to wear a suit, like a jumpsuit, like everybody else is wearing. So wait a minute. They have the guards have my wallet. They have all my ID. I'm wearing an orange suit. Here's your Bible. And man, you walk out there and I can't talk about some of the stuff that's going on. Let me tell you, you do not want to go to prison. And everybody looked at me and I said, it was a God moment. I said, let's get something straight right now. Dear Jesus, God of heaven and earth, help me. Let's just get something straight right here, right now. The only difference between me and you is that I have not been caught. Right? See, what do you mean? You guys, I actually was going 100 miles an hour once in a 45. Any police officers in here tonight? You should have taken me straight to jail. It was a CHP officer. He found me. He caught me. I was working three jobs. I was a young idiot. And I was racing from one job to the next job, trying to sleep in between stoplights. And I got busted. And according to the law, I don't know this stuff, but I was told by that guy, I can take you in right now. You are absolutely insane. Think about it. In God's court, we all got caught. God knows everything. You say, yeah, but what about the tattoo and the mark and Jesus? Listen, Paul says, I bear the marks of Jesus in my body. You know what he's talking about? Exactly. The beatings, the scars, his back had been ripped open. The Bible says that Paul was stoned by his adversaries and left for dead. I think he died. I think God brought him back. Can you imagine? Imagine what if you can go online and watch people being stoned to death. Oh, you should. I'm not joking. You want to get your eyes and your brain clear about Islam? Go look at Islamic countries and what they do. You should see it. Wake up, America.
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0: Jesus performed multiple signs and miracles to substantiate his identity, his purpose, and his power. Many of his listeners were convinced, but religious leaders only became angrier and more frustrated. What about you? What do you believe? Today on Truth for Life, Alistair Begg reviews the evidence and the responses.
1: I invite you to turn to the 12th chapter of the Gospel of John and to follow along as I read just a brief section from verse 20 to verse 26. John chapter 12 and verse 20. Now, among those who went up to worship at the feast were some Greeks. So these came to Philip, who was from Bethsaida in Galilee, and asked him, "Sir, we wish to see Jesus." Philip went and told Andrew. Andrew and Philip went and told Jesus. And Jesus answered them, "The hour has come for the Son of Man to be glorified. Truly, truly, I say to you, unless a grain of wheat falls into the earth and dies, it remains alone. But if it dies, it bears much fruit. Whoever loves his life loses it, and whoever hates his life in this world will keep it for eternal life. If anyone serves me, he must follow me, and where I am, there will my servant be also. If anyone serves me, the Father will honor him." Amen. We thank you, Father, that you have left to us your word, that when your word is proclaimed, your voice is heard, that you are the God who speaks in such a way that even the dead, hearing your voice, may come to life. Accomplish, Lord, your purposes in our study this morning and this evening, we ask, for Jesus' sake. Amen. Well, you would have picked out our truly, truly there in verse 24. For those of you who are visiting, we started some time ago, I think, and we have been working our way through the Gospel of John considering these. Verse 24, "Truly, truly, I say to you, unless a grain of wheat falls into the earth and dies, it remains alone. But if it dies, it bears much fruit." And what Jesus is making clear here in this illustration is that his death is the basis, is the source of spiritual life to the world. That by his death, he brings life to the world. Now, in coming to each of these texts, we have been fairly repetitive in saying to one another, it is very important that we understand each of these in light of the wider perspective of the entirety of the Gospel of John. And we know that the stated purpose of John in writing this gospel is not an academic purpose, but it is an evangelistic purpose. And we know that from what he says in the 31st verse of chapter 20, quotes, "Jesus did many other miraculous signs in the presence of his disciples, which are not recorded in this book. But these are written that you might believe that Jesus is the Christ, the Son of God, and that by believing you may have life in his name." Now, each of the gospel writers, the synoptic writers, Matthew, Mark, and Luke, and John, have an express purpose in the way in which they unfold the material. And what John has provided for us is a highly concentrated perspective on the work of Jesus. And he has marshaled, if you like, under the direction of the Holy Spirit, the material that he provides for us in such a way that he presents these signs, not every sign, but approximately seven of these signs. He presents them, if you like, as evidence concerning the identity of Jesus, the purpose of Jesus, and the power of Jesus. These signs, this evidence, is to provide a basis for the response of faith, and the response of faith is then, in turn, to be seen by discovering life in his name. And so it's important that we keep this in mind, not only as we're listening to the Bible being taught, but as we're sharing the Bible with others, as we're telling other people, as I hope we are when we have occasion to meet them, about Jesus. Because I find that people are very, very quick to say, often in rebuttal, that they're not prepared to take a leap into the dark. They understand perhaps the forcefulness or the enthusiasm that we may share with them, but we're not going to take a leap into the dark. And part of the privilege that is entrusted to us is to say, no, nobody wants you to take a leap into the dark. In fact, what the Bible is asking us to do is to step out of the darkness and into the light of life. Jesus says, I am the light of the world. He that follows me will not walk in darkness. So it's not leaping into the dark, it is stepping out of the dark into the embrace of Jesus. Now, what we've also said is that we need to consider each of these statements, not only within the framework of John's express purpose for his gospel, but also in light of the setting, the place in which we find it. It's important for us perhaps also to recognize, and you'll see this just by reading yourself, that this chapter, this 12th chapter of John, contains for us the last words and acts of Jesus that are conveyed in the public arena. This is John's final recording of what Jesus was doing and saying out, if you like, in the thoroughfares of life. When you turn from 12 into 13, then you find that he is now with his disciples. You then have the upper room discourse where he is preparing his disciples for the fact that I'm going away, don't let your hearts be troubled, I'm going away, and so on. And then he prays in chapter 17, and then in chapter 18, we then come to the events of the Passion. Now, given that it is Jesus' closing public statements, if you like, as recorded by John, I think it's worth just noticing in verse 44 that Jesus is crying out to the world that he has come to. And what does he cry out in verse 44? Whoever believes in me, he says, believes not in me, but in him who sent me. And whoever sees me, sees him who sent me. I've come into the world as light, so that whoever believes in me may not remain in darkness. So that what Jesus has come to do, as he steps out into the thoroughfare of life, as he approaches the closing stages of this, no surprise, he is still saying the same thing. And sometimes when you say that we as pastors keep saying the same thing over and over again, there is good precedent for that, because that's exactly what Jesus is doing. Now, I gathered my thoughts. I sat for a long time staring. I usually do. But I finally wrote down four words to help me. If they help you, then that's fine. If not, it just gives me a framework. First word is frustration. The second word is investigation. The third word is explanation. And the fourth word is application. But you don't need to worry about anything other than frustration. Not that you're going to be frustrated by this, although there is a possibility that you will be. Because what I found myself doing was going back through the Gospel of John to understand just why it is that here in chapter 12, you will find that the crowd is going out to meet Jesus. This is verse 18. This, incidentally, is why it's important for you to have your Bible. The reason why the crowd went out to meet him was that they heard he had done this sign. That is the sign of the raising of Lazarus, an unmistakable sign. And so the Pharisees said to one another, this is going nowhere. You see that you are gaining nothing. Look, the whole world has gone after him. We've been trying to shut this down for ages, and look at where we are. The world, the voice of the evil one, from the very beginning, seeking to disband that which God has put in place. Now, it's something of a paper chase, and I invite you to follow my little chase under the heading of frustration on the part of the Jews. Remember, he came to his own. His own did not receive him. Not only did they not receive him, but they opposed him. And they were actually filled with animosity towards him. Now, for example, in chapter 5, if you remember, we studied in part the healing of the invalid at the pool. That's chapter 5. The reaction to that on the part of the religious establishment was not solid. Verse 10 of chapter 5, now that day when the man was healed was the Sabbath. So the Jews said to the man who had been healed, we rejoice with you that after being an invalid for 38 years, you are now up and about. Now, if you don't have a Bible, you don't know whether they said that or not. If you have a Bible, you know they never said anything of the kind. They said, it is the Sabbath, and it's not lawful for you to take up your bed. In verse 16, the man, of course, had gone away and told the people what was going on. Verse 16, and this is why the Jews were persecuting Jesus, because he was doing these things on the Sabbath. And he says to them, well, you should just know that my Father works on the Sabbath. He makes the wind blow. He makes the sun rise. He puts the moon in its place. The oceans are under his control. And I, too, am working. Well, that frustrated them even further. Verse 18, this was why the Jews were seeking all the more to kill him. Because not only was he breaking the Sabbath, but he was even calling God his own Father, making himself equal with God. Now, remember what John's purpose is? I've provided these things in order that you might believe that Jesus is the Christ and that by believing you might have life in his name. And they hear this and they say, no, we want nothing to do with that at all. We can move from 5 into chapter 7, where we have the record of Jesus at the Feast of the Booths. And on that occasion, we're told by John, there was a tremendous amount of muttering that was going on there in verse 12. And there was much muttering about Jesus among the people. While some said he's a good man, others said, no, he's leading the people astray. Yet, for fear of the Jews, no one spoke openly of him. And in fact, what they were seeking to do was arrest him. You can see that in verse 30. So they were seeking to arrest him, but no one laid a hand on him because his hour had not yet come. We'll come back to that later. Yet many of the people believed in him. They said, when the Christ appears, will he do more signs than this man has done? And the Pharisees heard the crowd muttering these things about him, and the chief priests and the Pharisees sent officers to arrest him. As you read on in the chapter, you find that there was a division among the people. When they heard these words, some of the people said, verse 40, this really is the prophet. Others said, this is the Christ. Some said, is the Christ to come from Galilee? It's interesting. It's the kind of thing you would have in a conversation, perhaps as you're sitting waiting for an airplane and somebody starts the conversation and they say the very same thing. Well, you know, I've given some thought to Jesus. I'm from a Muslim background. I actually believe that he was a prophet. And somebody says, well, he wasn't simply a prophet. He was actually the Messiah of God. Oh, says my Muslim friend, but I don't believe that. And then we have to say, well, who's right here? Is he simply a prophet, or is he the actual incarnate Son of God? This is the Christ. But some said, is the Christ to come from Galilee? And then they have a big interchange about that. It's quite wonderful, actually. And then in verse 45, then the officers then came to the chief priests, who said to him, why did you not bring him? Because remember, they sent the officers to get Jesus. We're going to have to close him down. And the officers come back. And they don't have Jesus. Why didn't you bring Jesus? Well, they said, nobody ever spoke like this man. And the Pharisees said, oh, no, you're not telling me that you've swallowed this now as well. You guys, you're the officers. You're supposed to be taking care of this. Have you been deceived by him? Isn't that what some of our unbelieving friends say? You've just been deceived. You've swallowed a bill of goods. Have been deceived? Have any of the authorities of the Pharisees believed in him? What they're saying is this, you don't see any of us believing in Jesus. But the crowd the ignorant crowd, the people that don't know the law, they're accursed. What a level of frustration, you see, when an individual wrestling with who Jesus is and what he's done decides again and again to have nothing to do with him. That might be where you are today. I don't know. Chapter 8, I told you it's a paper chase. Chapter 8 and verse 39. Jesus has told them that the truth is going to set you free. And you can read that on your own for homework. Eventually, it hits the point in verse 58. Jesus said to them, "Truly, truly, I say to you, before Abraham was, I am." Well, that did it. That was clarity, wasn't it? That pushes them over the edge. And so they picked up stones to throw at him. But Jesus hid himself and went out of the temple. How amazingly frustrating. Chapter 9 is fantastic, isn't it? You remember the man born blind. What a predicament this is for them, because the man can see, and they can see that the man can see. But they don't want to believe why it is that the man can see. The person says, you know, in fact, thinking of Wesley. Wesley was a vicar who had a problem with booze and a horrible bad temper while he was a vicar, because he was an unconverted minister. It was only when his heart was strangely warmed and he discovered the reality of who Jesus is that he discovered abstinence, as it turns out, and he began to get his temper by the power of the Holy Spirit under his control. But when he and his brother came to their mother and said, "We just actually have discovered who Jesus is," their mother said, "Oh, no, no, you've known who Jesus is for a long time. You're a minister, for goodness sake." They were unconverted ministers, offering the bread of life to people, having never eaten the bread themselves. And these individuals, who are the ones who should be declaring the work of the prophets and the fulfillment of their purposes, they are dumbfounded by the fact that this man who was born blind can now see. And once again, notice how gracious they are to him. Verse 32, "Never since the world began has it been heard that anyone opened the eyes of a man born blind. If this man were not from God, he could do nothing." This is the blind man speaking. "They answered him, 'You were born in utter sin, and you're going to teach us?' And they threw him out on the street." In chapter 10, you will remember, in response to the fact that Jesus declares himself to be the good shepherd, once again, instead of deciding to follow him, verse 31, they picked up stones again to stone him. And Jesus appeals to them. Logic. The Jews said to him, "It is not for a good work that we're going to stone you, but for blasphemy, because you, being a man, make yourself God." And Jesus actually points out to them, "If I'm not doing the works of my Father, then do not believe me. But if I do them, even though you do not believe me, believe the signs, believe the works, that you may know and understand that the Father is in me and I am in the Father." And again, they sought to arrest him. You see, the Jews who are opposing him are right to conclude that Jesus is claiming deity. That's their problem. They realize that he's actually declaring himself to be the Messiah. And they're right to recognize that claim. What they're wrong about is then assigning to him blasphemy. Because the irony actually is, they are the true blasphemers. They are within touching distance of the Messiah. They are the ones who have been present to see his miracles, to hear his words. And he is speaking clearly to them. He's compelling, if you like, them to think logically about things. Forget this idea that the way you become a Christian is you disengage your brain and put it under the seat and try and feel your way into something. No, not for a moment. And so we're told that he escaped. And he escaped from their hands, verse 39. He didn't escape to avoid pain, but he escaped to fulfill his purpose. Which brings us to chapter 11. Chapter 11, what a shame that there is no truly, truly in chapter 11. This is such a disappointment to me because I wanted to do chapter 11. But you know what has happened. And you know that in the interchange that takes place between Jesus and Martha and Mary, the striking question that falls right in the middle of it all, and it is a question for the ages, isn't it? Where Jesus, having said, I am the resurrection and the life, whoever believes in me, even though he die, yet shall he live, and to everyone who lives and believes in me shall never die. And then here's the question, do you believe this? Do you believe this? He's not asking, do you believe in religion? He's not asking anything other than, do you believe this? Coming to a belief, which in John's terminology involves personally committing oneself to Jesus as Son of God, Savior, Lord, Lamb of God, and King.
0: 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We'll hear more about Christ's deity tomorrow. As Alistair pointed out today, becoming a follower of Jesus isn't a blind leap of faith. 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I've been out for 10 years now, and I'm living the life God had in mind for me. I just want to say thank you for being direct and unapologetic in your teaching. 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I'm Bob Lapine. 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
7: 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I'm Jonathan McKee with Plugged In by Focus on the Family.
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17: God is ultimately doing good for me. He's ultimately doing good for our family. But I'm seeing it through the lens of, this is hard, this is uncomfortable, I don't like this, I don't want to go in this direction. So I'm fighting it, I'm pouting about it, I'm having a bad attitude. God is saying, if you'll just shift your attitude, this will be so much more pleasant for you, so much more pleasant for your family. And it was just kind of a aha moment for me.
11: That's Kristen Rusch describing a very common challenge that many moms face, especially in those early years of parenting. Now, maybe you're experiencing something like that right now, or you know a mom who's struggling. If so, stick with us for today's Focus on the Family with Jim Daly. We have a lot of encouragement from women who've been there and done that. And I'm John Fuller, and we're glad you've joined us.
13: John, we had a great conversation last time with our panel of moms, Kristen Rusch, Ashley Duran, and our colleague, Dr. Jenny Coffey, who's a member of our counseling team. We covered a lot of ground, the chaos of motherhood, child meltdowns, the illusion of control, and how perfect families, perfect kids, and perfect moms are all impossible. It was really good stuff. And if you missed last time, get the download or watch it on YouTube or get the Focus on the Family app so you can review the great content anytime you like.
11: And the basis for the conversation last time and today is a wonderful book written by Kristen and Ashley called Mothering on Empty, How Moms Like You Found God's Joy. And with that, here's how we began part two of our conversation on today's Focus on the Family with Jim Daly.
13: You know, one of the statistics that shocked me was the amount of depression in moms of newborns and infants. It's like anywhere from 50 to 80%. Mm-hmm. That is shocking to me. I didn't realize it was that steep. Jenny, what's happening?
18: Mm-hmm. I think it's probably lack of community. I mean, I was even talking to my husband last night about just how different stages, and it really doesn't, I don't know if it gets easier through parenting. I will say I have more acquaintances through like my kids' sports, like, right. Oh, I see these parents all the time. They're familiar, they're comfortable, but like deep friendships are just really hard no matter what stage you're in. Yeah. And so the number is surprising, but I think for a lot of people, they just kind of chug along and assume that it's normal.
13: Yeah. Ashley, I would think, especially for the new mom, your firstborn, that is a big transition socially. Because you've got, you're doing probably a lot of outings with other couples that don't have kids. It's your network. And then you have a child. And socially, it's very different. It could be isolating.
19: Yeah,
13: because your friends just keep doing what they're going to do. And, you really don't fit in with an infant.
19: Right? Absolutely. And like I said, for me, our son was colicky. And so we felt like we couldn't go out anywhere because he was crying all the time. And it was just like we were taking turns outside the restaurant holding the crying baby while the other one was in with the other people. And so, it definitely was kind of an adjustment and a bit isolating at first until we realized that it's okay for your baby to cry in public, and a lot of other parents understand, and that your real friends will be there for you, no matter if they're going through a different stage of life or not.
13: It sounds like the big issue there is just relax.
19: Yes.
13: This is a phase.
19: Yeah, you don't have to worry
13: don't
19: so
13: get
19: much.
13: Emotionally worked up that it'll never be better.
19: Right, it does get better.
13: it's again, those social structures need to reconnect, and you'll find other new moms, especially again, hopefully through church.
19: Yes, I think joining a mom's group was a game changer for me to hear other moms say, oh yeah, my baby does the same thing, or I didn't sleep for a certain period of time, and to see that they survived that and that they were thriving.
13: Yeah, Moms of Preschoolers is a great organization.
19: It was great for me.
13: Kristen, did you find that difficult, that isolation?
20: I did. And I don't know what gave me this expectation, but I thought I could just carry on with normal life after having a newborn.
13: Yeah.
20: And so
13: leave them in the baby chair.
20: Yeah.
13: I'm going out for dinner.
20: Exactly. Just strap them on and keep going. And nothing would change and everything would be the same. And again, I had to shift my expectations when that didn't happen. It's like, okay, is it something wrong with me? Am I doing this wrong? Or is this just how motherhood is? And so I think I had a very romanticized view of motherhood, and it's going to be all sunshine.

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5: To-dos, then yes. Done.
6: Mm-hmm. Yes, and when you have a baby that just needs to be fed every 2 hours or wants to only sleep when you're holding them, it can just feel like you can't take a break. But when you don't take a break and when you don't sleep, your mental health goes downhill quick and you're not able to effectively love your family as well as you can otherwise. I remember a season where I hadn't been sleeping because my baby was awake all night, and I read the verse that says, "Come to me, you who are weary and heavy laden, and I will give you rest."
5: And every mom said, amen.
6: Yes,
7: I'm weary.
6: And I realized that not only was I physically tired, I was spiritually and emotionally tired. I hadn't been taking a rest for my soul and spending time with the Lord. And that it was okay to ask somebody for help, to say, I really need a rest and I need you to come sit with my baby for an hour or 2 hours. And it's okay to go get your hair done, get your nails done, spend the time reading the Bible or take a nap or whatever you need.
5: You know, what's interesting with that. It strikes me again, Gene and I did foster care, and in foster care, you do training and then they encourage respite families.
6: Right.
5: Respite, you know, I had to say, okay, what's a respite family? For those that don't realize this, these are families that will come around a foster parent and help them by doing a chore, taking the kids for a weekend so the foster family can have a break. And I kept thinking, man, every family needs respite families, right? Back to your point, especially new moms. And that's where that friendship group, again, or family, if you guys can structure it that way to even work it out where grandparents can take the little ones for a weekend to give you and your husband a 24-hour break, a 48-hour break, if that's doable, that's a good thing to do. Mm-hmm. A little space, a little connection time, a little rest for you. Ashley, let me ask you, you had a difficult first pregnancy.
6: I did,
5: and
6: yes.
5: In that context, describe what you went through and then help us understand kind of how that led into a faith struggle for you. And what was the difficulty?
6: Well, I had I don't know if you're familiar with hypermesis gravidarum. It's where you're throwing up all the time.
5: Through the whole nine months. So it's like the first trimester.
6: Yes. Most people are better through after the first trimester, but I was throwing up 9 times a day or more for 9 months. I had to get fluids at the ER and it was rough. I mean, driving in the car, I had to pull over and throw up in random yards. And
5: that's you.
6: Yeah.
5: No. Okay. No.
6: That's why I moved away.
5: That's terrible. I'm sorry. But, I mean, that's a hard way to experience a pregnancy.
6: It was unusual. It was very hard. I was just so sick. And then when I felt like, you know, as soon as I have the baby, it'll be better. But then I had a really traumatic birth. There was an unplanned C-section and the pain medication, the epidural didn't work. And so I felt the C-section operation. I passed out. I had an allergic reaction to the medications afterwards. And
5: so you were ready to roll as a new mom. Mm-hmm.
6: It was really, really hard. Then when we left the hospital, my baby had colic and he cried all the time.
7: Gosh.
6: He was awake all night for
5: this poor
6: every night for the first probably year of life. And I really wrestled with God on why. Why do some people have like the easiest pregnancies and they have home births with no medication and their babies are happy and smiling? And then this was my story. And I just kept saying, why, God? Why? I don't see any lesson that you're supposed to be teaching me here. Because, you know, you always look for the lesson. But I felt like God was telling me, you don't need to know why. You just need to be faithful to me and trust me. And the fact that it was such a hard pregnancy and birth has made mothering my son so powerful, and it makes it worth so much because it cost me so much to get there.
5: Yeah.
6: And so if anything, I can be thankful for that, and that God has allowed, he preserved my life
7: right
6: through that birth,

0: and allowed me the opportunity to be a mother, and just to be grateful for that. And sometimes I realized that sometimes God just gives us harder assignments than he gives other people, and we can't compare to the people who seem to have it better. All we can do is just say, yes, Lord, I'm willing, and I will trust you, even though I may not understand it.
1: Sounds like Paul, be content in all things.
2: Right. Yeah. I remember Dina, my wife, sometimes looking at me saying, it shouldn't be this hard. I've wanted to be a mom all these years. It shouldn't be this hard.
1: Now, you had to have the golden answer as the husband.
2: The golden answer is to not answer the question.
1: Yeah, that's exactly right.
2: Obviously, some fun today with our panel of moms on Focus on the Family with Jim Daly. And I'm trusting that you're finding some fun in your motherhood journey as we have this conversation. That's why we're here, and that's why we recommend you get a copy of the book written by our guests, Ashley and Kristen, called Mothering on Empty, How Moms Like You Found God's Joy. 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
1: Kristen, I want to ask you this because you were a business owner before being a mom, and you had to make that decision. Jean was in biochemistry and teaching labs at a university when we got pregnant with Trent. So for so many young women today, that becomes such a struggle because they don't know the value of each. And man, do we as a culture put value on working outside the home, kind of neglecting the beauty, everything you said at the beginning, John, just how amazing motherhood is and the contribution it makes to the culture. I mean, you're thinking it's just your family, but think if we had healthier children growing up, what that next generation would look like, capable young people that aren't depressed, that don't have anxiety, because more parents were willing to be in the home at the time of being little. But describe that battle that you had and your decision to stay at home.
3: Yeah, it was a battle. I wrestled a lot because I had all these different voices. You know, I had my own desires of wanting to apply my passions and my giftings and the things I had learned in school. I love working for myself, you know, being self-employed and being able to have the gratification of growing a business and seeing the fruit of your labor. Like, it's really rewarding. And so to set that aside is really difficult. But then you have this life, this eternal being that you're pouring into too, and you want to soak up every moment and you want to be present. And then you have social voices too. Like, I just kind of felt the pressure to be mom plus. Like, you need to be a mom, but you also need to be furthering your education, or you need to be a mom and you need to be working, or you need to be a mom and you need to be doing all these extracurricular activities. Like, I just kind of felt that exterior pressure on top of my own internal pressure. So it's a lot to kind of process through and figure out, okay, what are the priorities? What is God asking of me in this season? And I didn't want to listen to the Lord, to be honest. I did and I didn't. I wanted to be obedient, but I also wanted what I wanted. And so I tried to juggle both. I wanted to sort of obey God, but also keep some of what I wanted. Mm-hmm. And God was like, okay, we can play this game. God is so patient. Again, he's so patient. He lets us fumble things. He lets us make bad decisions. He lets us learn from our bad decisions. And he graciously picks us back up and goes, okay, let's do this a different way. Yeah. So it got to the point where I couldn't put off closing down my business anymore. And so the Lord just brought me to that breaking point. And he's like, okay, I'm going to close it down for you. And so he did. And it was very hard, but it was also one of the best things for my motherhood, because I could finally close that chapter and have the headspace and the energy and the presence to be there with my kids and to invest in them.
1: Which is beautiful. And I understand there's going to be some moms that are, you know, in a place they have to work.
3: Yeah. Mm-hmm.
1: Or at least, you know, the budget, they feel the constraints, and so I'll have to do this. And I would suggest, you know, it's good to look at doing that for a season. But again, those early years, the more frequently that you can spend time in home with those kids when they're little, the better they will be, the healthier they will be. Not to put a guilt trip on anybody, but I think that's generally the rule of thumb. It's better for you to sacrifice in that moment, and then you'll reap the rewards. Krista, I want to follow up with you. You also had postpartum experiences. And I just, for the women that have gone through that, it's not unique, but it's cloudy. Describe it.
3: No, so I definitely grew up with the idea that Christians don't, like real Christians don't deal with depression.
1: Yeah.
3: I think that was just kind of prevalent in the time that I grew up in. Yeah. And so I just, you know, being a believer in Christ and having what I considered to be a strong faith in Jesus, I was like, okay, well then I'll never deal with depression. Right. We can check that off the list. And so I remember, you know, as part of the prep for my birth, I had to go to classes that talked about postpartum depression, and I would just kind of tune out and think about other things. And, but in reality, I was really struggling. And
1: what did it look like for you? Give me the adjectives that describe that.
3: Yeah, I felt alone. Mm-hmm. I felt disinterested in the things that used to bring me joy and happiness. I felt totally overwhelmed. My sleep was all over the place. I was exhausted during the day and I couldn't sleep at night. I was struggling with anxiety. I felt a lot of emptiness. So yeah. I think those are some.
1: And the key is, what do you
3: things.
1: Do to cope with those things when you're feeling or despondent toward the baby?
3: Yeah.
1: Like, you know,
3: and
1: I don't
3: want
1: to
3: be really hard
1: doing
3: for me
1: this.
3: To connect with a newborn, like, especially when they don't smile at you in those early weeks where it's just kind of like a burrito that you have to change their diaper, like, and they don't really connect with you. It's like, this is hard.
1: Yeah.
3: And so, you know, because you long to connect with your child. And so in those early weeks where they're still, you know, developing and they don't connect fully, it just feels very lonely.
1: Did you translate that into what's wrong with me? As a mom, I'm not feeling this connection. Something's wrong with me.
3: Yeah, there was a lot of shame that went with that.
1: How did that transpire then? How did you, the number of weeks or months, what did it take before you felt, okay, I've arrived?
3: Well, so in my case, it lingered for about 9 months.
1: Yeah.
3: And we had just moved to a different state, and we were getting caught up on, you know, some of the kids' doctor visits and things. So we finally got plugged into a pediatrician, and she's like, okay, well, I'm going to send you some questionnaires that you should have taken earlier, but we'll just do them now. And so I remember sitting in this new pediatrician's office, and I thought my questionnaires were done. Like, it was mostly the, are they crawling? Are they rolling over? Are they doing X, Y, and Z? And so I turned the page, and it was questions about me. I was like, oh, okay. And for whatever reason, I decided to read the questions this time. Mm-hmm. And as I went through the list, I realized, oh, wow, I'm depressed. And it was just kind of this, it was a sinking feeling and a relief at the same time, mm-hmm. to have an answer for why I was feeling all of these things.
1: Yeah.
3: And so then I had to come to terms with, well, I guess Christians can be depressed.
1: Yeah. Jenny, let me come back to you, because you've seen this, I'm sure, in your practice. Mm-hmm. But the idea first, those adjectives that help describe a woman, and you may not know. I mean, to your point, Kristen, am I postpartum? I don't know. Mm-hmm. What would that look like? And what is the help that

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1: I'm gonna praise.
0: World I'll off. 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
5: From your baby, listless, non-motivated, in a way where I'm talking non-motivated, like I haven't showered in a week, those types of things. Those are the things I really encourage people. You tell your husband, maybe tell your mom or sisters or other trusted women in your circle and get some perspective on, and be honest in that perspective. If you're going to reach out, be honest.
6: Yeah.
5: And then really, truly, you know, this can be a little taboo, but more often than not, if it's true postpartum depression, it needs medication.
6: Yeah.
5: That's
6: okay.
5: Temporary medication to reset hormones.
6: Right. Yeah. And is that typical, a 9-month kind of run? Is it all over the map, or within a year or so that should be taken care of and
5: well,
6: you should be in a better place?
5: I think
6: place.
5: Kristen would probably affirm that the quicker you address it, the faster it will go, probably.
6: Yeah.
5: And so if you, it's not going to just typically go on its own. So that's something to tell people. And I actually like to remind people there's a statistic that actually says if you dealt with any type of postpartum, so postpartum depression, anxiety, or OCD, because there's three, there's not just postpartum depression. If you deal with any of those in the first 2 years, it can show up for 7 years afterwards.
6: Mm.
5: So it's not just this like short period of when they're a year that feels like 10, right? It actually can pop back up. And more often than not, I do tell people to be aware if you have previous mental health diagnoses like depression, bipolar, major depression disorder, then it is more likely that you will struggle with postpartum. So just being aware of that,
6: right,
5: the transparency of that can help people.
6: And you know, one of the great things, if you are not sure, call us here at Focus on the Family. Mm-hmm. You can talk to someone like Jenny, who is in the counseling department. We can arrange that call and you can just talk to them about what you're experiencing as a new mom. And is this something that's normal or should I get some help? They can provide some guidance in that way. And John will give those details in a minute. Jenny, this idea of grace for oneself, it's probably one of the more difficult topics, right? It doesn't feel good to have grace for myself. I should be performing so I feel better about myself. But the whole prospect of grace, the whole attitude of that is it's grace.
5: Right.
6: It's not something you have to earn. It's not something you have to work toward. This is God's gift to us, his grace toward us. Why do we struggle so much extending that to ourselves?
5: Mm-hmm. I think part of it has to do with the fact that we're afraid that if we drop the bar just a little bit, then everything else will fall.
6: Hmm.
5: And that was something that I've kind of had to reevaluate the last few years for myself was, if you're juggling a ton of balls and every single ball is glass, then you can't let any of them drop. And the imagery I have for myself is, I bet some of these are dryer balls. Like, I bet some of them have got to be dryer balls.
6: Bouncy.
5: It's like, it's fine, you know? And so you pick the things that are like, these are more glass, these are more fragile, I care more about these things, or they're more priority to me. And then the other things where it's like, maybe the dishes don't get done today or whatever it is. Like yesterday afternoon, I'd had all day of seeing clients in meetings and I got home and I knew I had another appointment that evening. And so I conked out on the couch for like 30 minutes. And there was part of it for me where I usually am not falling asleep. I'm resting.
6: Yeah.
5: But what that's really modeled, what I have found, and not that my kids are perfect, they give me so much grace back when I've gotten better at giving it to myself. And so modeling that to them, especially with them being older, like I'll wake up and be like, I'm sorry I laid down, guys. And I'm like, Mom, it's okay that you rested. Like, it's okay. Like, they give that grace. And so I found that the more I model that, because I want them to do that for themselves when they're older, the more that I try to model that, the more they give it back to me, which is like a gift that I probably tangibly couldn't have known how great that is. And then hopefully the more that they feel the permission to give it to themselves, because if it was modeled to you, if you have parents that are just doers all the time, then you're going to have children that feel like, I'm not allowed to mess up. Mm-hmm. I'm not allowed to rest. I have to be productive. I have to be doing. And really what I try to help people to realize is like, rest is productive. It's not something to put on your list, but it is a productive thing to do.
6: Well, but for that mom of young children, you might need to put it on the list.
5: Right. Yep.
6: Rest from 2 to 2:20.
5: Right.
6: I mean, that's not a bad idea.
5: Mm-hmm. But it's not something to achieve, I guess, is my point.
6: Good.
5: Yes.

0: It's not something to say like, oh, I did so good at rest today, you know,
1: or more stress.
0: Right.
1: You're just laying there going, I got to rest. I got to rest.
0: Right,
1: it's
0: right.
1: on my checklist.
0: Right. And then, yeah. And then your brain's just going to keep you awake.
1: Right.
0: Yeah. Right.
1: Well, that is great. And such a delightful conversation with our panel of moms, Ashley Duran, Christian Roosh, and Dr. Jenny Coffey. I think many families, and especially moms, have been encouraged by what we've shared these past 2 days. To follow up, get a copy of the book that Kristen and Ashley have written, published by Focus on the Family and Tyndale House. It's called Mothering on Empty, How Moms Like You Found God's Joy. I mean, who doesn't want that? Joy in motherhood. This resource will help you. It's full of stories and compassion and godly truth. And I know you and your children will benefit from it.
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2: One day, God is going to accomplish the ultimate makeover when the Bible says we shall be like Him.
3: We know our sins and shortcomings all too well. We know we're far from perfect. But coming up, Pastor Greg Laurie says there's a better day coming.
2: Everything you've ever struggled with will be gone. The sinful nature, gone. Your doubts, gone. Your pain, gone. Everything gone. The ultimate makeover, because God sees you for what you can.

0: If you really believe Jesus could come back at any moment, would it change how you live today? That's what Pastor Greg Laurie explores on this edition of A New Beginning. It's not about guessing dates or decoding headlines. It's about being ready. Pastor Greg offers some fresh perspective and a helpful reminder that Jesus isn't coming back for a perfect person, just a prepared one. So open your Bible now and join us for a hopeful look at the signs of the times.
1: All right, well, let's grab our Bibles. We're going through the epistles of John, 1st, 2nd, and 3rd. And the title of my message is Signs of the Last Days and Why You Shouldn't Panic. All around us are signs of the times pointing to the fact that Jesus is coming again. So here's point number one. The return of Jesus Christ should cause us to want to live godly lives. 1 John 3:2. Beloved, now we're the children of God. It's not yet been revealed what we shall be, but we know when he's revealed, we'll be like him, for we'll see him as he is. Everyone that has this hope in him purifies himself just as he is pure. So makeovers are very popular these days. They do home makeovers. There's TV shows dedicated to the theme of making your home over. And then they do wardrobe makeovers and changing your appearance. One day, God is going to accomplish the ultimate makeover when the Bible says we shall be like him. There's coming a day when we will see Jesus Christ face to face. And at that moment, everything you've ever struggled with will be gone. The sinful nature, gone. Your doubts, gone. Your pain, gone. Everything gone. The ultimate makeover, because God sees you for what you can become. I don't know if you've ever seen the amazing sculpture of David. It's one of the most magnificent things I've ever seen. It's gigantic. And it's hard to believe that a single man did that out of a single slab of marble. And in fact, the piece of marble that Michelangelo sculpted David out of was considered flawed by other sculptors who rejected it, but Michelangelo chose it. And as he was walking around it and looking at the slab of marble, he said to one of the workers, "I see David." And the worker said, "I don't see anything. I just see a slab of marble." Michelangelo said, "Yes, but I see David." See, he saw what he could make out of the slab of marble. And God sees what he can make out of you. You see flaws, especially if you have a magnifying mirror. Those are scary, aren't they? I shaved the other day. That's good, clean shave. I looked in the magnifying mirror. Oh, man, this is sad. Right half of my face was a full beard. No, it wasn't that bad. But, you know, you realize, oh, I didn't see clearly as I thought I did. And so we see the flaws. God sees them too. But he also sees the potential. He sees what you can become. And in the same way, as we think about the last days, we should be thinking about what we should be doing. Sometimes we get caught up in the minutiae of prophetic events and their order, and we argue about this and that, and we miss the big picture. The big picture is, if I really believe Jesus Christ could come back at any moment, it should affect the way that I live. He that has this hope purifies himself even as he is pure, or cleans himself up. Let's say you had a very important guest coming over to your house for dinner tonight, and they were going to arrive at 5 o'clock. You would have your house spick and span. You would have everything organized. You would have everything ready for this important guest that was coming to your home. So as we wait for Christ, we want to clean our life up if necessary and get rid of any things that don't belong there. Romans 13, 12 says, "The night is almost gone. The day of salvation will soon be here. So remove your dark deeds like dirty clothes and put on the shining armor of right living." And if we really believe Jesus is coming, we will not be sinless, but we should sin less. Let me say that again. If we really believe Jesus is coming, we will not be sinless, but we should sin less. Look at 1 John 3. Whoever commits sin also commits lawlessness, and sin is lawlessness. And you know that he was manifested to take away our sin, and in him there is no sin. Whoever abides in him does not sin. Whoever sins has neither seen him nor known him. Wait, hold on now. Are you saying if I'm a real Christian waiting for Christ to come back, I should not sin? Well, not exactly. Because earlier in 1 John 1:8, we read, if we say we have no sin, we deceive ourselves and the truth is not in us. So clearly we sin. Even after we're Christians, we sin. So what is John saying here? That if you are abiding in him, you will not sin. Well, in the original language, it's explained. It would better be translated, whoever habitually sins or whoever practices sin, you see. So it's not a person that sins. It's a person that lives in sin, that practices sin, that is unapologetic about sin. Maybe they even celebrate that sin. John is saying, you can't live that way and call yourself a true believer. The theological term for it is antinomianism. It's basically the mentality that says, I'm a Christian, I'm saved, I'm forgiven, therefore I can do whatever I want. Well, that is not true. That's unbiblical. And that's what John is dealing with here. He says, if that's the case, if you're living comfortably in sin without any desire to repent, then you don't know him. Again, that's antichrist. In other words, it's instead of Christ thinking. It would be like joining a gym. And so you get, you know, the best outfit possible. You get the ultimate shoes and you get the giant water bottle. What's the thing with these giant water bottles? They just get bigger and bigger. They're made out of metal. They weigh 30 pounds. I saw someone the other day carrying a big Sparklets bottle on their shoulder, you know, just in case I get dehydrated for 4 minutes. Like, drinking fountains still exist. There is water out there somewhere, but no, we have to carry the giant water bottles. But I digress. So you got the outfit, you got the shoes, you know, and then you're in the gym and you take selfies of yourself. Selfies, self. Don't, please, if you go to a gym, don't take selfies of yourself. How many of you do that? No, don't raise your hand. It's because you would raise your hand. You know, hashtag fit for life, shut up. Just shut up and work out and get out. Okay, just please. But what if you joined a gym and then you just ate donuts? You go in, but you ate donuts at a place next door. And so you're getting in shape, just the wrong shape. You're in more the shape of a pear. Well, that would be antinomianism. In other words, oh, well, I belong to a gym. That's all I need. I have membership in a gym. No, you got to go to the gym and you got to work out. You got to do what you got to do to get in the right shape. And there are people that say, well, I'm a Christian. I prayed that little prayer at a Harvest Crusade 10 years ago, you know, and I'm going to heaven. Now I can live like hell. Doesn't work that way. If you're a true Christian, you'll want to walk with Christ. You'll never be sinless, but you should sin less and purify yourself, clean yourself up as you wait for him to return.
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4: 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And you know what? He was right.
3: If you've had your life changed because of Harvest Ministries, would you let Pastor Greg know? 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
2: Well, you've joined us for Pastor Greg's message today called Signs of the Last Days and Why You Shouldn't Panic. As he continues, he presents his final point.
1: Abiding in Christ is the golden key to spiritual growth. You know, we're always looking for the shortcut to spiritual growth. Like, how am I going to become a greater man or woman of God? Well, that's a good thing to think about and want to be. But there's no shortcuts. It's literally every day getting up and putting one foot in front of the other and walking with God. As one person put it, long obedience in the same direction. There's no shortcut. It's going to take time. But what better way to spend your time than walking with the Lord? Every day I get up, I'm going to read the Word of God. Every day I get up, I'm going to pray. Every day I get up, I'm going to want to be more Christ-like. It's being a vital part of the church. It's regularity. It's consistency. Abide means to sink your roots deeply into something. It means to stay in a given place, to remain or to continue. Like, let's say I planted a tree in my front yard. And I watched it start to grow and watered it. And I thought, yeah, you know, this would be better in the backyard. So I dig it up, take it to the backyard, plant it there, leave it there for a couple of days. Oh, man, it was better in the front yard. I pluck it up again, pull it back, put it in the front yard. Oh, I don't know. I'm going back to the back. After four or five times of doing this, that tree is dead because you've not let the tree get rooted. And we uproot ourselves. Oh, I'm here. Now I'm going to move over there. And now I'm going to read the Bible. Now I'm not going to read the Bible. I'm going to pray. I'm not going to pray. I'm going to be in this church. I'm going to be in that church. I'm going to be in another church. You're not abiding. You need to sink your roots deeply into Christ. And that is the secret to spiritual growth. Someone sums it up perfectly. Blessed or happy is the man that walks not in the counsel of the ungodly, nor stands in the way of sinners, or sits in the seat of the scornful, but his delight is in the word of the Lord, and in it does he meditate day and night. He will be like a tree planted by the rivers of water that brings forth fruit in his season, and whatever he does shall prosper. See, it's all there, right there in Psalm 1. He doesn't walk in ungodly counsel. He doesn't let this culture tell him how to live or how to think. But instead, his delight is in God's word. And then he meditates in it day and night. Now, to meditate means to fill your mind with, biblically. Now, in Eastern mysticism, to meditate means to empty your mind while wearing Lululemon. But while you have your giant metal bottle of water next to you. But to meditate in the Bible means to fill your mind with the Word of God. In God's Word, he meditates day and night. And he's like that tree planted by the rivers of water. And then this amazing promise of answered prayer, if you abide in Christ. Jesus says in John 15, if you abide in me and my words abide in you, you shall ask what you will and it shall be done unto you. Another translation of that same statement of Christ from an expanded Greek translation would go as follows. Jesus speaking, if you maintain a living communion with me and my word is at home in you, you shall ask at once for yourself whatever your heart desires and it will be yours. Wow. Whatever my heart desires. Yeah, that's what Jesus said. But what am I doing? I'm studying his word. It's at home in my life. I'm learning to think biblically, thus I'll start praying biblically and asking for the things God wants me to have, and it will be mine. All of this comes from abiding in him. That's what we're called to do as we await the Lord's return. So let me conclude this message. If you feel far from God, he hasn't gone anywhere. He's ready to forgive you, and this is about a relationship with him. Let's say, to illustrate, you had the worst boyfriend of all time. First of all, he was unattractive. He insulted you instead of complimenting you. He was always late. He chewed with his mouth open. Everything you don't want a guy to do, this guy did. But, you know, there weren't any other prospects. So for some unknown reason, you stayed with this dude, right? And then one day, a really wonderful man came along. He was handsome. He was caring. He was complimentary. He loved you. He appreciated you. And then one day he said, could I become your boyfriend? And before he could finish the sentence, you said, yes. Was it hard to break up with that old boyfriend? Easiest thing you ever did. Why? A better guy came along. That's us before we know Christ. You know, we're living in sin. We've learned to put up with it. We don't even enjoy it anymore. Oh, sure, when we first started crossing those lines and we started breaking those rules and trying this and trying that, there was a little pleasure, but it was a short-lived pleasure, and now it's just miserable. We don't like the parties anymore. We don't like that feeling of being under the influence of alcohol or drugs anymore. We don't like these so-called friends that could care less about us anymore. We don't like it, but we don't know what to do. And then Jesus Christ comes along and says, "Follow me." And we turn our back on it. It's as simple as that. That was my life at the age of 17, 10 years ago. And a few more. But I was partying, I was drinking, I was doing drugs. And I hated it. And then I heard about Jesus. And then I heard the gospel. And then I believed, and everything changed for me. Someone better came along. Why are you living in your sinful lifestyle? You don't even enjoy it anymore, and you know it. Why don't you just say, "I'm done with this," and follow Christ? Well, will I have to give up anything to follow Jesus? Yes. How about this? You'll have to give up hell so you can go to heaven. Does that seem like a good deal? Give up hopelessness and replace it with hope. Give up hatred and bitterness and replace it with love and forgiveness. Give up emptiness and replace it with fulfillment. That sounds like a pretty good deal to me. Whatever you give up to follow Jesus will be more than made up for. So in a moment, we're going to pray, and I'm going to give you an opportunity to believe in Jesus if you haven't done that yet. Maybe some of the things I've said today, you're hearing this for the first time. You've never heard this stuff before. Good. Glad you came. Now you need to respond to it. Let's all pray. Father, I pray that your Holy Spirit will speak to the heart of every person here, every person listening, watching, wherever they are. If they don't know you yet, let this be the moment they believe. While our heads are bowed and our eyes are closed and we're praying, how many of you would say, "Right now, I need Jesus. I'm ready to ask Christ to come into my life." If you want Christ to come into your life, if you want him to forgive you of your sin, if you want to go to heaven when you die, if you want to find the meaning and purpose of life, I want you to pray this prayer after me. In fact, let's all pray this prayer together. We'll all pray it in a show of support for those that are praying it for the first time. Just pray these words. Lord Jesus, I know that I'm a sinner, but I know that you're the Savior who died on the cross for my sin and rose again from the dead. I turn from my sin now. I choose to follow you from this moment forward as my Savior and Lord, as my God and my friend. Thank you for hearing this prayer and answering this prayer. In Jesus' name I pray. Amen.

0: 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Well, Pastor Greg, we're so happy to make available your revealing book called Jesus Revolution, and we can even include a copy of the film of the same name. Let me read you a comment we received. This listener wrote, "My husband and I took my 86-year-old father to see the movie. Before it started, I handed him some tissue. He asked, why? I told him he would probably get emotional during the movie because that was the era of his salvation. Well, Dad chuckled at me, you know, as 86-year-old fathers are likely to do. But when the movie was over, he had used up all the tissue. Thank you very much. I thought, what a great example of how that movie has touched many, many people. It touched me. I used up some tissue. It was a very moving film, and so is the book called Jesus Revolution.
1: Yes. Well, I'm thankful the movie got through to him. You know, it's interesting how people of all ages love it. Older folks remember it. But then younger people connect to it as though it's current. And when we were making the film, even though this is a period piece set in the 70s, I said to the director, John Irwin, we need to do this in a way where it feels current and contemporary. And as I've spoken to so many young people who've been moved by it, I can see that we hit the mark. So 86-year-old man, young people, across the generational lines, it touched people. And we're thankful for that. It's a story of the last great spiritual awakening in America called the Jesus Movement or the Jesus Revolution. And it's a book called Jesus Revolution, written with Ellen Vaughn, a prolific, outstanding writer that goes into the backdrop of the time, the culture, things that were happening historically, as well as the incredible move of God and how it actually came about. You know, it's been said the fame of revival spreads the flame of revival. So our hope was if we told a revival story through the book and then through the film, our prayer was that it would inspire another spiritual awakening. And we have seen revival-like things come as a result of people seeing this film. So we're praying that God will continue to use it. So if you haven't read the book, I want to send you a copy for your gift of any size. Whatever you send, we will respond and say thanks by rushing you your copy of the Jesus Revolution book. 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
5: In the new movie, The Breadwinner, now in theaters, comedian Nate Bargatze plays Nate Wilcox, a successful car salesman who steps temporarily into the role of stay-at-home dad. 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So she's going to be out of the picture for a while. Nate feels like they've had the whole work-life balance thing nailed. He works, and Katie takes care of the life balance stuff. But really, how hard could it be to take care of three girls? This is going to be easy, he thinks. The dad era for the Wilcox family has arrived. Well, I think we can see where this is going.
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5: 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Meanwhile, Nate expends a lot of effort and then needs even more grace for his many comedic screw-ups. 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I'm Adam Holtz with the Plugged In Movie Review, my focus on the family.
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0: The Lord will never give us up as long as we keep coming back to Him. That's the good news that our teacher, Dr. J. Vernon McGee, reminds us of as our study of Jacob's life continues here on Through the Bible. So why don't you go ahead and open your Bible to Genesis chapter 31 and get ready for a passage that Dr. McGee says was given to us to minister to our needs. And as you find your place in God's Word, let's listen as Dr. McGee reads a letter that he received many years ago.
1: And here is part of this letter. It says, "It seemed well for me to write you on two matters. First, from time to time you receive letters indicating that the writers thought it a waste of time for you to read letters, testifying to the amount of good which was being accomplished in those listening to your program. I personally agreed with them until I came to realize that whereas I've been a supporter of your program for many years now, in the assumption that since it had been a major influence in bringing me to Christ, it would likewise be a major influence in so bringing others. One could hardly fault anyone who had not been so affected from wanting to see some results before contributing. So I say, keep it up, which no doubt you are going to do anyway. And you want to know something? That's exactly what I was going to do. But I appreciate that letter very, very much."
0: As Dr. McGee liked to say, we're going to keep it up. So if you have a story to share about how God's using time in His Word to change your life, or if, like this listener, you'd like to help keep the Bible bus running strong with a new set of tires or maybe an oil change as we take God's Word to more than 250 languages around the world, you know we'd love to hear from you. 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In Canada, Box 25325, London, Ontario, N6C, 6B1. Now let's pray as we begin our study. Heavenly Father, thank you for your great love for us. Thank you that despite our sin, that you welcome us back as we turn to you. Teach us the truths, Lord, that we need to live by as we learn from the life of Jacob. In Jesus' name, amen. Here's our study of Genesis 31 on Through the Bible with Dr. J. Vernon McGee.
1: Now, when we come to the 31st chapter of Genesis, and we're going to put in here today at verse 7, then we recognize that we're in a section that God has given to us to minister to our needs, because we're dealing here with a man that was also a very sinful man in many ways, and a man that God would not give him up. And you can take courage from that. The Lord will never give you up. As long as you'll keep coming to Him, He'll keep receiving you. And if He'll take a fellow like Jacob and a fellow like I am, then He'll take any of us. I'm of the opinion. And let's now come here. You will recall that Jacob now has had a pretty sad ordeal of 20 years with Uncle Laban. And Uncle Laban has really given him a course in the college of hard knocks. And poor Jacob is now beginning to wince under all the pressure that he's been under. And he senses now that God has prospered him so that the face of Laban is turned against him and also the sons of Laban. And Jacob now has a call from God. God tells him to leave. And he calls his wives, Rachel and Leah, together that he might talk to them about it. And he tells them that which is on his heart. And in verse 7, as we left off last time, he says, "And your father hath deceived me and changed my wages 10 times, but God suffered him not to hurt me." Now, is Jacob beginning to complain? I think so, and we're going to see that later on in this chapter. Now, will you notice, he goes on to explain to these wives that they'll understand of actually what has happened, that the thing that he has done has in it the element of not trickery, but of taking advantage of his opportunity in a business way. I don't want to say he's dishonest here, because I don't think that he is. He's been dishonest in so many things, but I think here he was just using a method that I'm sure any businessman would have used, and it would have been legitimate. He's certainly not hurting Laban at all. But God has blessed him to the extent that Laban now and his sons become very jealous of him, and they hate him. And you'll notice as he goes on to explain all of this, he tells now actually why he wants to leave. Because he says in verse 11 of Genesis 31, "And the angel of God spake unto me in a dream, saying, Jacob, and I said, Here am I. And he said, Lift up now thine eyes and see. All the rams which leap upon the cattle are ring, strake, speckled, and grizzle, for I have seen all that Laban doeth unto thee." Now, probably you thought last time that I was not giving a satisfactory answer to what had taken place, because I recognize that there are several explanations of why these animals were speckled. But I was waiting till we could get right here, because why were they that way? God says I did it. May I say that I therefore don't need to look for these natural explanations, although I'm confident that God probably used one of them. But since God didn't tell me which one it is, I'm of the opinion that we don't know. There are several explanations, and you can take the one you want, but I like this one. God says, "I saw what Laban was doing to you, and I blessed you." Now, verse 13, and this is what's important. "I am the God of Bethel." Now, you see, God goes back to where he appeared to this boy when he was running away from home, his first night away from home, that he spent at Bethel. And he says now, "I'm the God of Bethel, where thou anointest the pillar, where thou vowest a vow unto me. Now arise, get thee out from this land, and return unto the land of thy kindred." Now God wants him out of that land, because he's got 12 boys that are growing up, and they are already beginning to learn some things that they should not be learning. And they are there in the place of idolatry and heathenism. And so God wants to get Jacob and these boys away from there, just as he got Abraham out of a home of idolatry. Now will you notice verse 14? "And Rachel and Leah answered and said unto him, Is there yet any portion of inheritance for us in our father's house?" In other words, they're saying, well, certainly, as the daughters of our father, we should receive some inheritance, and that ought not to cause him to be so antagonistic. And verse 15, "Are we not counted of him strangers? For he hath sold us, and hath quite devoured also our money." Old Laban can't be trusted, friend. And did you know that today, unfortunately, there are many Christians that the way they handle money, their own and others, reveals the fact they can't be trusted either. That is, I think, maybe a real test of an individual today. I could tell you some stories that would make your hair stand on end of things that Christians do, Christian leaders do, they ought not to do. Now will you notice verse 16, "For all the riches which God hath taken from our father, that is ours and our children. Now then, whatsoever God hath said unto thee, do." I admire these two women. They say, whatever you want to do, Jacob, you go ahead. We're with you. And our father has apparently robbed us. Let me read verse 17. "Then Jacob rose up and set his sons and his wives upon camels. He carried away all his cattle, all his goods which he had gotten, the cattle of his getting, which he had gotten in Padan Aram, for to go to Isaac his father in the land of Canaan. And Laban went to shear his sheep, and Rachel had stolen the images that were her father's." Let's just stop there a moment, because there's a revelation here of something that's quite interesting. Now, Jacob rises up and leaves post-haste again. Remember, that's the way he had to leave his home. Now, he leaves his uncle Laban the same way. And actually, it's not all his fault here, but it was his fault when he had to leave his own home. But he's prepared for this. After all, he's had practice in leaving overnight, and so he has all the cattle and everything ready to march, ready to get out of that land. And his wives apparently didn't have a chance to even get many of the things that were theirs. But notice what happened. Rachel stole the images that were her father. I told you we were in the home of idolatry. God didn't want the boys brought up there. But you see, Rachel has been brought up in a home of idolatry. And she felt like she wanted to take her gods with her. What a primitive heathen notion she had. Poor Jacob thought he ran away from God when he went to Bethel. God appeared to him there. And he found out you can't run away from God. In fact, David wrote about that. David said, though I make my bed in Sheol, why, I don't get away from God. Death won't separate you. Though you go to the height of heaven, you'll never get away from him. And you can't get away from him but going to the moon. You just don't get away from God. That's all. She, though, wanted to take these images that had been in the home. Now notice verse 20. And Jacob stole away unawares to Laban the Syrian, in that he told him not that he fled. Now, he waited until Laban went out to shear sheep. Probably, he went quite a few miles away from home because the sheep grazed on a very large area in that day, and they still do, for that matter. It takes a great area to feed them. And so this man Laban is away from home. While he is, Jacob just forgot to tell him he was leaving, that he was going. So he fled with all that he had, and he rose up and passed over the river and set his face toward the Mount Gilead. And it was told Laban on the third day that Jacob was fled. And he took his brethren with him and pursued after him 7 days' journey, and they overtook him in the Mount Gilead. You see, they are moving now quite a distance. They've come, apparently, all the way here to Mount Gilead, which is just on the east of the Jordan River. And it means that Laban has really been traveling fast to overtake him. And Laban doesn't mean any good as far as Jacob is concerned. I'm of the opinion he was angry enough to kill him and would have killed him had not God intervened. Verse 24, and God came to Laban the Syrian in a dream by night, and said unto him, take heed that thou speak not to Jacob, neither good or bad. In other words, you be very careful what you say and do. Then Laban overtook Jacob. Now Jacob had pitched his tent in the mount, and Laban with his brethren pitched in the Mount of Gilead. And now listen to Uncle Laban. He's a clever rascal, by the way. Here he's been coming, breathing out fire and brimstone, wanting to not only recover all these possessions of Jacob and take them back, but probably kill Jacob and take back his two daughters and their children. But God had to intervene to protect this boy. Now will you notice verse 26? My, how clever he is here. He's a real diplomat, by the way. And Laban said to Jacob, what hast thou done that thou hast stolen away unawares to me and carried away my daughters as captives taken with the sword? My, that ought to make Jacob feel pretty bad that he had run away like that. Wherefore didst thou flee away secretly and steal away from me, and didst not tell me that I might have sent thee away with mirth and with songs, and with tabret, and with harp? Why, Uncle Laban says, I would have given you a wonderful send-off party. I would really have had a great celebration, and we would have given you a fond farewell. That's what he's saying now. I don't think he would have done it. And listen to him. My appeals now to sentiment. Verse 28, and hast not suffered me to kiss my sons and my daughters. The sons would be those 12 grandsons there, and they're going to be very prominent as far as the history of this world is concerned. Hast not suffered me to kiss my sons and my daughters. Thou hast now done foolishly in so doing. It's in the power of my hand to do you hurt. But the God of your father spake unto me yesterday night, saying, take thou heed that thou speak not to Jacob either good or bad. Laban lets him know that he didn't mean good by him, but God had prevented him from doing bad. Now will you notice, verse 30, and now, though thou wouldst needs be gone, because thou sore longest after thy father's house, yet wherefore hast thou stolen my gods? That's a funny kind of a god to have, isn't it, that you can steal it? And Jacob answered and said to Laban, because I was afraid, for I said, peradventure thou wouldst take by force thy daughters from me. Now, he's not answering that he had taken the gods. He didn't know that Rachel had taken them, actually. What he's answering is this: why did you run away without letting me know and giving you a party? He says, I was afraid that if I wanted to go, that you wouldn't let me take your daughters, my wives, and my family, and that which belonged to me. You wouldn't permit it. And verse 32, with whomsoever thy findest thy gods, let him not live. Before our brethren, discern thou what is thine with me, and take it to thee. For Jacob knew not that Rachel had stolen them. You see, Jacob is so sure that they haven't done a thing like this. And if you think Laban believed Jacob, you're wrong. He didn't believe him. Jacob didn't believe Laban either. They had no confidence in each other. That had been a nice, pleasant little 20 years, had it not. Now notice, and Laban went into Jacob's tent, and into Leah's tent, and into the two maidservants' tents, but he found them not. And I expected one of his daughters to be the one that got them. Then went he out of Leah's tent and entered into Rachel's tent. Now Rachel had taken the images, put them in the camel's furniture, and sat upon them. Quite a clever girl herself, isn't she? She's sure a daughter of her father. And she had taken them and put them in the camel's furniture, that is, that which went on the camel's back, and then she sat down on them. And Laban searched all the tent, but found them not. And she said to her father, listen to her now, let it not displease my lord that I cannot rise up before thee, for the custom of women is upon me. And he searched, but found not the images. Why? Well, she's sitting on them. She says, I'm sorry, but I can't get up. Don't feel well today. And she's sitting on them. May I say, this is truly a very realistic setting that's given to us here of this family. Now, will you notice verse 36? And Jacob was wroth and chode with Laban. And Jacob answered and said to Laban, what is my trespass? What is my sin that thou hast so hotly pursued after me? And now, old Jacob gets a little confidence because he doesn't locate these images, and he's sure that they're not anywhere around. And frankly, he just now wants to rebuke the man, his father-in-law, that's come after him. Now, will you listen to his complaint? Here is the course that he passed, and he's now getting his college degree. His degree from the College of Hard Knocks. And will you listen to this here? Verse 38, this 20 years have I been with thee. Thy ewes and thy she-goats have not cast their young, and the rams of thy flock have I not eaten. In other words, he didn't even get his meals. He had to pay for that. That which was torn of beasts, I brought not unto thee. I bear the loss of it. Of my hand didst thou require it, whether stolen by day or stolen by night. And he couldn't even get any insurance. When a lamb was stolen or killed by a wild animal, why, Jacob had to pay for it. Believe me, this Laban, he's a hard taskmaster, is he not? Now listen to him, verse 40. Thus I was in the day the drought consumed me. He didn't get a vacation in summer. and the frost by night. And when it got cold, he still had to stay out with the sheep and with the animals. And my sleep departed from mine eyes. Many nights he had to watch to protect the flock. Now listen to him, verse 41. Thus have I been 20 years in thy house. I served thee 14 years for thy two daughters and 6 years for thy cattle, and thou hast changed my wages 10 times. Here's what's happened to this man. Here is the man.

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5: And dipped Joseph's coat of many colors in it. He deceived his father about being the favorite son, and he was deceived about his favorite son, Joseph. God says, whatsoever a man sows, that shall he also reap. Now he leaves Laban. They bid each other goodbye, and they're going to make a contract. Let me read now, verse 42. Except the God of my father, the God of Abraham, and the fear of Isaac had been with me, surely thou had sent me away now empty. God hath seen mine affliction and the labor of my hands and rebuked thee yesterday night. Now, Jacob has his day in court, and he lets Laban have it now. And Laban answered and said unto Jacob, these daughters are my daughters, these children are my children, these cattle are my cattle, and all that thou seest is mine. And what can I do this day unto these my daughters or unto their children which have been born? Now therefore come thou, let us make a covenant, I and thou. Let it be for a witness between me and thee. And Jacob took a stone and set it up for a pillar. And Jacob said unto his brethren, gather stones. And they took stones. And now they make a contract. Verse 48. And Laban said, this heap is a witness between me and thee this day. Therefore was the name of it called Galeed and Mizpah. For he said, the Lord watch between me and thee when we're absent one from another. And this has been used by young people's groups as a benediction in other groups. And I don't think it ought to be used that way, because this is actually a contract between two rascals that they're going to quit stealing from each other and work on somebody else. The Lord watch between me and thee. In other words, may the Lord keep his eye on you so you won't steal from me anymore. That's exactly what these men are saying. Now they're going to separate, and they do separate, and we're going to see the great experience in the life of Jacob next time in chapter 32. May the Lord richly bless you, my beloved.
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Our story on the Bible Bus today is just one step in a five-year journey through the entire Word of God. 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
7: Jude verses 8. In the same way, these dreamers pollute their own bodies, reject authority, and slander celestial beings. But even the archangel Michael, when was disputing with the devil about the body of Moses, did not dare to bring slanderous accusation against him, but he said, "The Lord rebuke you, Satan." Yet these men speak abusively against whatever they don't know, don't understand, and what things they do understand by instinct, like unreasoning animals. These are the very things that destroy them. Woe to them. They have taken the way of Cain. They have rushed for profit into Balaam's error. They have been destroyed in Korah's rebellion. Verse 8. These dreamers, well, they dream of salvation without the Savior. They dream of redemption without the cross. They dream of peace without repentance. They dream of preaching happiness without holiness. They preach unity without Christ. They preach a God other than the Father of the Lord Jesus Christ. They dream dreams that everyone, no matter which God they follow, they will make it to heaven. Doesn't matter who you worship, you'll make it in the end as long as you're sincere. They're dreamers. They dream that hell is so negative concept. Don't preach about it. That hell hinders people from coming to Christ. And what I'm telling you is these books have written and preachers have preached that. That hell and heaven are man's invention. And the Bible is not fully to be trustworthy. But beloved, the truth is this. Our Lord Jesus Christ stand ready to forgive every repentant sinner. The Lord Jesus Christ is calling out every human being who would listen to him. Come to me, for I am the only one who can save you eternally. Come to me, for there is no other way to heaven except through me. Come to me, for there can be no eternal life in heaven without me. Come to me, for there is no peace of mind without me. For denying the authority of the Word of God is a denial of celestial beings. What do I mean by that? How come Jude says this? Here's what he said. Even the archangel Michael, with all the power that invested in him, spiritual power, believed in the existence of Satan more than so many preachers today. He believed in the existence of Satan, and he acknowledged that Satan is a powerful, evil, supernatural being. Please listen to me. An evil, spiritual being who's not to be trifled with. Are you with me? We have to understand that Satan's purpose and only mission is to divert the attention of God's people from worshiping the one true God. Oh, you can focus on a religion, you can focus on rituals, you can focus on church politics, or you can focus on anything other than the worship of Jesus. And that is why when Moses died, God wanted to make sure that the subsequent generation of Jews are not going to fall into the idolatry of worshiping at the shrine of Moses. And that is why no one knows where Moses is buried to this day. Nobody knows where he was buried. But Satan wanted to do the opposite. Satan wanted a shrine to be erected for Moses. Why? So that people can commit idolatry and worship Moses and worship his shrine. So a dispute in the heavenly realm arose between Satan and the archangel Michael over the body of Moses. What was the archangel Michael's mission? To protect God's people from falling into idolatry. But instead of the Archangel Michael using his own spiritual authority to stop Satan, what did he do? What did he do? He said, "The Lord rebuke you, Satan." Verse 9. But even when the Archangel Michael, when he was disputing with the devil about the body of Moses, did not dare to bring slanderous accusation against him, but said, "The Lord rebuke you, Satan." Beloved, listen to me, please. While believers are given authority by Jesus, we dare not to confront Satan on our own strength, even though we've been given authority over him. Because Satan is a spiritual being. He's not flesh and blood, as Paul said to the Ephesians. And he loves to draw us into thinking that we can, we have the power. All we need to do, we need to exercise that power without hanging on the coattail of our commander-in-chief. And Jude is saying that if the Archangel Michael let the Lord himself deal with Satan to defeat him, how much more do we need the Lord to do that? Who are we to think that we can handle Satan on our own? It is absolute fallacy. It is absolute falsehood. Listen to me. Those who deny the existence of Satan, as so many in the pulpits today, those who minimize the craftiness of Satan, those who ignore the schemes of Satan, they can fall in the trap of being deceived by Satan. Only those who truly fear the Lord. The Bible said the fear of the Lord is the beginning of wisdom. Only those who fear the Lord have no reason to fear Satan. But the big question still is this: how do we recognize the deception of Satan through the apostates in the church? And that is where the three clues come in. Look at them, they're all in one verse, by the way, verse 11. Three clues. If you're a detective, you're saying, here are three clues I want to give you that keeps you alert. Verse 11. First clue: stay away from do-it-yourself religion. Second clue: stay away from the feelings religion. Third clue: do not get into the building your own ego religion. I'm going to explain all of that because they're here in the Word of God. First clue: stay away from the do-it-yourself religion. Do you know what I'm talking about? Do-it-yourself religion. I mean, humanitarian work, faith-based work. My goodness, these are buzzwords now. Buzzwords. You say, Michael, are you against humanitarian work? Absolutely not. For all humanitarian work began by Christians. All of humanitarian activities have their roots in the Christian faith. Christians are the ones who built hospitals for healing. Christians are the ones who opened orphanages for the destitute. Christians are the ones who created works of mercy. Christians are the ones who established feeding of the hungry. All of these began as a result of Christian believers wanted to serve God by serving people. But, like everything else Satan touches, and he does that with everything that's good, like everything else, Satan hijacked these ministries and made them purely for selfish and self-gratifying and self-serving. The way of Satan gets in the picture, listen carefully. He takes over the work of God and he literally inverts the purpose. How does he do that? Humanitarian work becomes how I earn my salvation. Humanitarian work becomes how do I go to heaven. Humanitarian work becomes this is how I earn brownie points with God. Humanitarian work becomes the way to ease my conscience. Instead of repenting of sin, the way you ease my conscience is I do some good and may be accepted by God. That's how he perverts everything. Can you see Satan's deception? The Word of God from cover to cover says that There's only one way to be accepted by God, and that is through the shed blood of Jesus Christ on the cross of Calvary. Only after that that we serve God by serving the needs of others. And that's precisely the deception that Cain, the son of Adam and Eve, fell into. That's the deception Satan got him into. Let's look at it. His mom and dad, Adam and Eve, learned the hard way from God that fig leaves do not cover the sin of disobedience. His mom and dad, Adam and Eve, learned the hard way that only the shedding of the blood of an innocent lamb will bring forgiveness of sins. And his mom and dad, Adam and Eve, taught their children the importance of this lesson. And guess what? Their son Abel decided to follow God, God's way. This is what God wants. That's what I'm going to do. This is God's way. I'm not going to change it. And so he comes to God offering the sacrifice of a slaying of an innocent lamb. Why was this so important to God all these thousands of years ago? Why was that important for him in the Garden of Eden? Why? That early in history, this is a very important lesson. Because the shedding of the blood of an innocent lamb was pointing forward to the cross of Christ. Because the shedding of the blood of an innocent lamb is a forward-looking picture to the Lamb of God, the most innocent blood of all. But here comes Cain. And here comes Cain. And he said, no way, Jose. Mom and dad's religion is outmoded. Mom and dad's religion is old-fashioned. Mom and dad's religion is not hip anymore. Mom and dad's religion has not moved with the times. Oh, how many times did I hear that? Mom and dad's religion is not relevant today. It's just not relevant for today. No one believes that stuff anymore. Why do we still believe that? I'm going to come to God my way. I'm going to come to God, not God's way, but my way. I'm going to be accepted by God. He will have to accept me the way I think he should accept me. I'm going to worship God my way, not his way. Of course, today, this is known as the way of Cain. Thousands of years later, the epistle to the Hebrews, chapter 11, verse 4, says, by faith, who? Abel. Did it say Cain? No. You see, the truth is, it doesn't take faith for a do-it-yourself religion. Right? It doesn't take any faith at all. You do what pleases you. It doesn't take faith for do-it-yourself your way. No amount of good intentions, sincerity, hard work can save us. No amount. First clue, stay away from do-it-yourself religion. Second clue, stay away from follow your feelings religion. Here Jude gives us the example of Balaam. Who is that Balaam guy? Well, when the Israelites came out of the land of slavery in Egypt, and before they got into the promised land, they came into the wilderness and they have to go through a place called Moab. The Moabites had a king who was evil by the name of Balak. Don't confuse those two, because both starts with B. You can easily get confused. First one is who? Balak. Second one? Balak. King Balak heard about the great things that God did for the Israelites when they came out of Egypt. And he was terrified of them and he wants to destroy them. So he looked around and he found a prophet of the occult, somebody who is a sorcerer, a demon possessed, by the name of Balaam. King Balak said to Balaam, I'm going to make you a very rich man. But even demons and demon-possessed sorcerers knew that the Israelites are protected by God. Because in the loins of so many of them, at the seed of the birth of the Savior, the Lord Jesus Christ, the Messiah. So he was protecting them. Oh, but the pile of money looked so good. It felt so good to do it. And so when Balaam became reluctant, because as I said, even demons had to obey God, the king interpreted the reluctance of Balaam as holding out for more money. So what does the king do? He upped the ante. More money, more money. Balaam knew that he could not curse the people of God. Oh, but the money looked so good. The money felt so good. And the more Balaam says no, the more money piled up by Balak. Finally, he said, you know what? I'll give it a shot. I mean, what have I got to lose? The money blinded him so much, that he could not see the angel with a sword drawn, stopping him from going through. He couldn't see. He was so blinded by the money, he couldn't see the angel. But the donkey did. The donkey he was riding. So he kept beating the donkey, So much so that the donkey spoke. Be very careful when a donkey speaks to you. Be very, very careful. Be very careful. You need to read the story, by the way. When you go home, it's the book of Numbers, chapter 22, 23, and 24. Read them. Take your time. God is the one who forbade Balaam from cursing his people. But that did not stop Balaam because the money felt so good. So he came up with a diabolical idea. It's the second best. And he said to the king of Moab, the way you weaken and may not destroy, but you weaken these people is to have a party. Party. Like one of those fraternity parties. You know what? The wild ones. Lots of booze and lots of loose Moabite women. That will do it every time. Beloved, this promise security, sexual sins, is satanic trick 101. 101. When all fail, your sexual temptation. And this diabolical plan worked. Worked. First clue, stay away from do-it-yourself religion. Second clue, stay away from follow your feelings religion. The third clue that Jude gives us here, stay away from feeding your ego religion. And Jude gives all three examples, as I said, from the scripture, from the Word of God. Story time again, okay? Another story. While the Israelites were still in the wilderness, they haven't gotten to the land of promise, which I talked about in the last message. They haven't got there. They're still in the wilderness. An obscure man by the name of Korah shows up. By the way, he may be obscure, but he actually was Moses' cousin. Did you know that? He was Moses' cousin. Read about it. So he was a Levite, but he had a sick ego. Sick ego. And he wanted to replace Moses as a leader. Probably, I'm very careful, okay? Probably, Korah was talented, he was intelligent, he was charismatic, and he was popular. He didn't think much of Moses' leadership. He felt that Moses' leadership is not worth a flip, that he really is not a good leader. Oh, but he thought that he himself would make a much better leader. He'll make a much better leader. Read about it in the book of Numbers, chapter 16, when you go home, please. Well, you might be asking, well, Michael, how do you know that Korah was all these things you said? Because he had a very large following. Don't be misled by large followings. And you know what? This is a Yusuf thing. It's not going to find it in the Bible. I personally think probably he would have made a better leader. Probably. as I think there are lots of better leaders than I am. This is not false humility, it's the absolute conviction. A lot of people would exercise a better leadership than me. I know that. But there was just one tiny, teeny little problem. Have you thought about it? Just a little problem. God chose stuttering Moses, not brilliant Korah, to lead the people. And Korah's rebellion against Moses' leadership spelled dreadful disaster. Dreadful disaster. But think about this. What did Moses do? I mean, what would you do when you're falsely accused? Well, what did Moses do? I'll take him on. Let's go, Amano, let's go public about this. Now, in Numbers chapter 16, verse 30, it says, Moses went on his face before the Lord. I found through the years that the Lord's vengeance is far better administered than mine. Oh, it might be slower, but much better, much more effective. And what did God do? Listen carefully. Not only that he opened the ground, and Korah and 240 others were swallowed in it, but additional 14,700 people of the Israelites were killed by a plague. Please listen to me. It's always better to wait upon the Lord. It's always better what? So I tell you as I conclude, please stay away from do-it-yourself religion. Stay away from trusting your feeling religion. Stay away from building your ego religion. For the God who sees all things will reward you publicly and generously.
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10: 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They are, in fact, equal at the foot of the cross. That is worth a $15 one-time gift, yes, for a pair of chickens? Would you go ahead and go to WEZERadio.com, click that Celebrate Mom by Uplifting a Woman in Need Today banner at the top of the page?
11: Welcome to Bible Q&A with John MacArthur, Bible teacher and author of the best-selling MacArthur New Testament Commentary Series. This is Denny Nugent, and I have today's question from Chapter 7 of the Book of Hebrews. It has some fascinating, even mysterious things to say about the Old Testament priest named Melchizedek. He's called Priest of the Most High God, King of Righteousness, and King of Salem. John, tell us about this man, and why is Jesus compared to him?
12: Well, Denny, this is kind of a mystery man in the Bible, and it's good to get a clear understanding of the role of Melchizedek and why he is analogous to the Lord Jesus Christ. The Levitical priesthood, you remember, the one that passed from Aaron on, was hereditary. But the priesthood of Melchizedek was not. He just appears out of nowhere and is identified in the book of Genesis as a priest of the Most High God. And further, as a king of righteousness and a king of Salem, or ancient Jerusalem. There's nothing about his parents, so that we know nothing about his origin. That was irrelevant to his priesthood because he didn't inherit it from some ancestors. He did have a mother and a father, of course, but the fact that they're not named and there's no genealogy of this man is somewhat analogous to Christ, who appears sort of out of nowhere and doesn't receive his priestly right by being a part of any priestly line. There is no record of Melchizedek's birth or death. He just appears and then disappears, in contrast to the fact that we know the lineage of Aaron, his beginning and his end. Melchizedek is not a pre-incarnate Christ, but he's similar to Christ in that he had an independent, universal, royal, righteous, peaceful, and unique priesthood.
11: All right, thanks, John. 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
16: So the question is this: are you a true, genuine follower of Jesus Christ? Not if you're living in sin, not if you're living in disobedience to God, not if you're living in rebellion, not if you've made your own plans, doing your own thing, gratifying your own flesh, satisfying your own needs. Following Jesus is having received Him as my Savior. I walk with Him, follow Him by believing what He says to me and obeying the promptings of the Holy Spirit.
17: Most of us are familiar with the children's game, Follow the Leader. That simple game actually provides a glimpse into the Christian life. Those of us who are believers should keep our leader, Jesus, in sight and imitate Him. Today's edition of In Touch, the teaching ministry of Dr. Charles Stanley, begins explaining what it means to follow Christ. let's listen in to Dr. Stanley's message.
16: Would you declare yourself to be a follower of the Lord Jesus Christ? And if you would, how would you define what following Jesus means when he's no longer here physically? You cannot see him, you cannot touch him, you cannot hear him speak audibly. All of our life, most of us have heard that phrase, following Jesus. But I wonder how many of us really and truly know what it means to follow Christ. Now, there are a lot of people who think they're following Jesus when, in essence, what they're doing is they're simply deciding the kind of lifestyle they want to live, and they want to make sure that there's nothing immoral or dishonest in it. And once they've made the decision, it looks good, then their idea of following Jesus is to ask God to bless what they have already decided they want to do. That's not following Jesus. So what does it mean to follow Christ? What did it cost you to turn your life over to him? What real difference has it made in your life since you started following Jesus Christ? And my friend, are you serious about following Jesus, or is your idea going to church and reading the Bible when the pastor reads it and giving some money and saying some prayers, especially in trouble? Or are you deadly serious about following Jesus Christ? Well, that's the title of this message, and I want to answer some very important questions about that. So if you'll turn to Matthew chapter 4, and I want us to read a very familiar passage about this whole idea of what it means to follow the Lord Jesus Christ. Jesus has been baptized. He went to the wilderness. He's been tempted. Now he's come back from the wilderness. And the theme of his message is repent, for the kingdom of heaven is at hand. And then beginning in verse 18 of Matthew chapter 4. And walking by the Sea of Galilee, he saw two brothers, Simon, who was called Peter, and Andrew, his brother, casting a net into the sea, for they were fishermen. And he said to them, follow me, and I will make you fishers of men. And they immediately left the nets and followed him. And going on from there, he saw two other brothers, James, the son of Zebedee, and John, his brother, in the boat with Zebedee, their father, mending their nets. And he called them. And they immediately left the boat and their father and followed him. What does it mean to be a follower of Jesus Christ? Well, first of all, I want us to talk about the reality of this. How are you and I to be followers of Christ when we cannot see him or audibly hear him speak? Well, before the Lord Jesus Christ left his apostles, you recall in the upper room in the 16th chapter of John, turn there if you will for a moment, that he said to his apostles, I'm going away. He says, in fact, it's absolutely essential for you that I go away. But if I go, I'm going to do something that will compensate for my leaving. And this is what he said. He said, I tell you the truth in verse 7. I tell you the truth, it is to your advantage that I go away. For if I do not go away, the Helper, the Holy Spirit, shall not come to you. But if I go, I will send him to you. Then he says, here's the reason, to convict the world of righteousness, sin, and judgment. Verse 12, I have many more things to say to you, but you cannot bear them now. That is, you won't understand them at this point. But when he, the Spirit of truth, comes, he will guide you into all the truth, for he will not speak of himself or on his own initiative, but whatever he hears, he will speak. He will disclose to you what is to come. He shall glorify me. Now the Lord Jesus Christ knew that the next day is going to be crucified. He knew that they were going to be upset, discouraged, disillusioned, want to quit and go back to fishing. They've been following him for 3 years and now he's leaving them. How can we continue to follow someone we cannot see, we cannot touch, we cannot feel, we cannot hear his audible voice? How are we to keep on doing what we've been doing? Peter, James, John, and Andrew, all fishermen there by the sea that day, would never forget what he said when he looked at them and he said, follow me, and I will make you fishers of men. Well, when the Lord Jesus Christ was about to leave them, he said, I'm going to make it possible for you to follow me just as carefully now that after I'm gone as while you have been with me. And this is what he said. He said, I'm sending to you the Holy Spirit. Now, when the Holy Spirit comes into the life of a believer, he comes to indwell on the inside of that believer. And with regard to following Christ, he has three primary responsibilities. He comes to live on the inside of us. First of all, one of his primary ministries is to give us guidance and direction for our life. When you were saved, the Bible says your spirit was made alive. The Holy Spirit comes into your spirit. And it is the Holy Spirit living on the inside of you who gives you direction and clarifies the decision-making process in your life so that you and I are not left here to make up our own mind, to do our own thing, to follow our own will, to make our own plans, but we are to follow the Lord Jesus Christ by following the leadership of the Holy Spirit. That's why he came. Jesus said, there's some things that if I tell you now, you won't understand them. You're not ready to hear them now. But you will be, and the Spirit of God is the one who will teach you. First of all, his responsibility is to give us guidance. The second responsibility of the Holy Spirit indwelling us with regard to following Christ is not only to show me what to do, but to enable me to do it. One of his ministries is the enabling power of the Holy Spirit. Whatever God requires of us, God also assumes responsibility for enabling us to do it. Does he not say, he that calleth thee will also do it? So in following the Lord Jesus Christ, we don't have to figure out what to do. He will show us. In following the Lord Jesus Christ, we don't have to ask, will I be able to do it? But rather, the Spirit who gives us guidance to do whatever he's requiring of us is the same Spirit who will empower us to do whatever God requires us to do. Now, but there's a third thing, and that's this. One of the responsibilities of the indwelling Spirit of God who is our guide is course correction. That is, when he sees us wavering off course, being influenced by the wrong pressures in life, it is his responsibility to convict us of that, to make us aware that we are wandering and drifting away from God's best, his perfect will for our life, and to encourage us and woo us, and if necessary, chasten us and put pressure on us to get us back on course. Because you see, in essence, here is what following Jesus Christ is. Following Jesus Christ is obeying him. Following the Lord Jesus Christ begins with receiving Christ as our Savior, and now having received him as our Savior, walking after him, walking in his way. And how do we do that? First of all, by believing what he says to us, and secondly, by obeying him. So the question is this, are you a true, genuine follower of Jesus Christ? Not if you're living in sin, not if you're living in disobedience to God, not if you're living in rebellion, not if you've made your own plans, doing your own thing, gratifying your own flesh, satisfying your own needs. Following Jesus is having received him as my Savior. I walk with him, follow him by believing what he says to me and obeying the promptings of the Holy Spirit. But the second aspect of following him is this, and that is, what are the requirements of following Jesus Christ? They haven't changed from what they were in the first century. Now, let's make one thing very clear. At no time in the life of Jesus Christ did he ever challenge anyone to follow him under false pretense. If you will follow me, I'll make life full of ease, comfort, and pleasure. Jesus said, if you follow me, this is what you can expect, and that is the cross. At no point did he ever say, well, if you'll follow me, here's what I will do, and it all come out with ease, comfort, and pleasure, and entertainment, and pleasure. But Jesus called men and women to him, to follow his lifestyle and his pattern. Now, centuries have gone by, things are not the same as they were in those days. Many things have changed, but in essence, following Jesus Christ has never changed. It is always the same. Now, when we talk about the requirements of following the Lord Jesus Christ, sometimes we want to formulate our own. But there are specific requirements that God has given us. And you see, once Jesus began to talk about the requirements, it's amazing what happened to his congregation. When he first started preaching, they saw the miracles and the wonders. I want you to turn to John chapter 6. For in this sixth chapter of John is a perfect example of the kind of response the world's most profound, greatest teacher, preacher received as a result of preaching and teaching the truth. This is what happened to his congregation. Now, in the fifth, sixth, seventh, and eighth chapters of John, the ninth chapter, if you're going to understand the life of the Lord Jesus Christ, you need to understand these chapters. Listen to what happened in the sixth chapter of the Gospel of John. After these things, Jesus went away to the other side of the Sea of Galilee, or Tiberias, and a great multitude, listen, big crowds were following him because they were seeing the signs which he was performing on those who were sick. Now he's performing all of these signs, and he begins to preach to them and teach and perform miracles. And then when he begins to talk about what it's going to cost them to follow him and what following him really means, listen to what happened to his congregation. Verse 65. And he was saying, "For this reason I've said to you that no one can come to me unless it has been granted him from the Father." As a result of this, many of his disciples withdrew and were not walking with him anymore. That is, when he was talking here early in the chapter of what it's going to cost them, the Bible says that many of those who followed him, watching the signs and the miracles and the wonders, said, "Hey, wait a minute, hold it. I'd like to be a follower. I love to see the miracles. I'm excited about the signs. I'm curious about these wonders that you're performing. We love the bread that you feed us, but hey, don't give me any of this cross, shame, suffering, and death. I'm not interested." And they walked away. In fact, so many of his congregation walked away. The Bible says he turned to his apostles and said, "You do not want to go away also, do you?" That is, are you all leaving too? Now, whatever the requirements are, they must not have been very popular in Jesus' day. Oh, as long as they could see signs, miracles, and wonders, and he was feeding them with bread and multiplying the loaves and the fishes, I mean, he had the crowds. I mean, you couldn't count them. They were coming from everywhere to hear him. But then when he said, "This is the message. This is what you can expect if you follow me," even his apostles, it appeared, were going to leave. Now, what are the requirements? Requirement number one, sensitivity to the Holy Spirit. You see, in those days, they could hear him audibly. They could see him, as in this fourth chapter, as they were there in their boats and mending their nets, and Jesus walked by when he said, "Follow me." They knew exactly where to go. They just followed in his footsteps until they joined his side. Wherever he went, they went. Wherever he was, there they were. They could follow him because they could see him. They could touch him. Now, as we said before in the earlier part of the message, we cannot see him, but because we cannot, we have to develop a very keen sensitivity to the Holy Spirit so that when the Holy Spirit, who does not shout, how many of you have ever heard the Holy Spirit shout? Well, there have been a few times when I thought I heard it so loud it was deafening on the inside. Haven't you? Amen? God, I'm not going to tell everybody that no, God never speaks audibly today. I'll just tell you that I never have heard him speak audibly. I've heard him speak much louder than that. On the inside of me so loudly, I absolutely could not avoid it under any condition. The Spirit of God on the inside, giving us guidance, we must develop a very keen sensitivity to him so that, listen, the sharpness of our spirit is so sharp, so needle point sharp, that when the Spirit of God speaks, we just know that it's the Spirit of God. Haven't you been in a situation where you said, and then something inside of me just told me, well, that something inside of you is somebody who is the Holy Spirit. You've been in those situations where you just felt absolutely, definitely you must. God was speaking to you. If you're not going to follow him, we must have a very keen sensitivity to the Holy Spirit on the inside of us who speaks through our spirit. Somebody says, "I never heard God speak to me." Listen carefully. He does speak. That is, he speaks to you not audibly, But listen, by spiritual strong promptings, that is, you feel the tug, you feel the urge, you know that something's going on the inside. That's the Holy Spirit. That isn't just your intuition. That isn't just your second nature. That is the person of the Holy Spirit whom Jesus sent to speak to you and to dwell in you moment by moment. Now, walking in the Spirit is walking by... Listen, walking by the indwelling promptings. That's what it means to walk in the Spirit. And if you're not following Him, we're not arguing with Him and weighing what He says and putting up a big front. We're saying yes, yes, yes. Sometimes it may not always be as clear because we get lots of voices. But the Spirit of God speaks. And if we're going to follow Jesus, first of all, there must be a prompting. There must be a sensitivity to the indwelling presence of the Holy Spirit. The second requirement of following Jesus is service. Now listen to what He said to these two men and then to two others, Peter and Andrew. He said to them, "Follow me and I will make you fishers of men." That is, if you follow me, here's what you can expect. You can expect to spend the rest of your life, invest the rest of your life in serving me by giving yourselves away, laying yourselves down in the service of the Heavenly Father, which in essence is sharing the truth that I'm going to share with you in order that they may receive me and therefore spend eternity in heaven. That is, He says, if you follow me, I'm going to switch your vocation. You're no longer going to be committed to putting fish on the table, but souls into the kingdom of God. To follow the Lord Jesus Christ means to serve Him. But now watch, there's something else here. When He says, follow me and I will make you fishers of men, He gave them a promise. He says, I'm going to train you and equip you to do what I'm calling you to do. Your ministry, your service, if you're going to follow me, you must give yourself away into sharing the gospel of the kingdom. In order to do that effectively, I am going to make you a fish of men. I'm going to train you. I'm going to teach you. I'm going to lead you. I'm going to guide you. I'm going to show you how. I'm going to demonstrate. I am going to make you a fisher of men if you choose to follow me. It is impossible to be a follower of Jesus Christ and close our eyes, our ears, our lips, close our hands, and still our feet. It is impossible to be a follower of Jesus Christ without giving ourselves away to other people. Was not Jesus Christ a servant? Did He not come to serve? Listen to what He says in this very same book in the 20th chapter and the last few verses. He says, whoever wishes to be first among you shall be your slave. Just as the Son of Man did not come to be served, but to serve and to give His life a ransom for many. Jesus came as a servant. He said, if you're going to follow me, you'll have to do what I'm doing. What was He doing? He was serving. He was healing. He was multiplying the loaves. He was raising the dead. He was encouraging. Jesus was a servant, always giving Himself away. It is amazing to me how many people go to church Sunday after Sunday or sit in front of television sets or watch or listen to the radio and say, yes, I'm serving God. Who never lift a hand to do something for someone who cannot? Who never give anything to the Lord's work? Who only visit church on Sunday morning and listen to sermons, which they certainly hope will encourage them? Listen to the choir sing in the orchestra and say their prayers and call on God during the week in case of an emergency, but know nothing of giving themselves away in service to the living God. And I'm going to tell you, my friend, there is no such thing as following Jesus without serving other people. It is impossible to do so. His very life was a life of service. So I want to ask you a question. What evidence is there in your life that you're following Christ? Now, we don't all do it the same way. Mother serves the Lord Jesus Christ by serving her family. Man who's head of his business serves the Lord Jesus Christ by serving those who work for him. There are many, many ways to serve the Lord Jesus Christ. You see, serving the Lord doesn't mean just simply standing behind the pulpit. A man can stand behind the pulpit and gratify his own flesh, satisfy his own needs, and never serve God one single minute. Serving the Lord is giving yourself away to other people to the glory of God in their behalf in the name of Jesus Christ and by the power of the Holy Spirit.
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6: 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Christians believe God created them for a purpose. What happens when they refuse to accept their assignment? Here's a moment with Charles Stanley.
7: It's a fearsome thing to rebel against God, especially, for example, I think about men who've said, well, I know God called me to preach the gospel, but, you know, I just couldn't do it. I was afraid, or I wanted to do something else, and now I've spent my life doing something else. I've never met a happy, contented person who's living in rebellion toward God. If God called them to do something, and whatever their excuse was, never met a person who had any contentment living in rebellion. When God called you to do something and you refuse to do it, your conscience is going to sting very, very badly. And the longer you go away from His will, walking in your own way, the less contentment you're going to have. You're going to become confused, frustrated, anxious, fearful. All kind of things happen in a person's life because the Spirit of God is working in that person's life, and they're rebelling against holy God who has given them a task. There's no way to escape that.
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14: In the new movie, The Breadwinner, now in theaters, comedian Nate Bargatze plays Nate Wilcox, a successful car salesman who steps temporarily into the role of stay-at-home dad. You see, his wife, Katie, has a new invention, and it's landed her a spot on the entrepreneurial show Shark Tank. So she's going to be out of the picture for a while. Nate feels like they've had the whole work-life balance thing nailed. He works, and Katie takes care of the life balance stuff. But really, how hard could it be to take care of three girls? This is going to be easy, he thinks. The dad era for the Wilcox family has arrived. Well, I think we can see where this is going.
15: You're going the wrong way.
16: To your school.
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16: What? 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
18: No, not.
14: The Breadwinner shows Nate and us what multitasking moms everywhere already know all too well. Managing a family.

0: is hard work. It's complicated, and the needs can seem never-ending. Suffice it to say, Nate earns a new appreciation for how Katie seems to handle it all with effortless grace. Meanwhile, Nate expends a lot of effort and then needs even more grace for his many comedic screw-ups. Content-wise, this PG-rated family movie has a couple of misuses of God's name, adult couples have drinks, and goofy Nate becomes, as mentioned, the poster child for the doofus dad trope. That said, the breadwinner also shines a spotlight on how hard stay-at-home moms work, and we get plenty of sweet family moments too. So we're giving it a 4 out of 5 for family friendliness. 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I'm Adam Holtz with the Plugged In Movie Review, my focus on the family.
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10: You've been through it. The betrayal, the loss, the decision you'd give anything to undo. And yet somehow, even years later, the memory still stings. But what if God never intended for you to stay in that place of pain? What if the very thing that broke you was meant to lead you to something worth celebrating? Today on Insight for Living, Chuck Swindoll describes how God specializes in turning the worst chapter of our lives into the most meaningful ones. From his study of Esther, Chuck titled today's message, After the Ache, Celebrate.
11: Most Christians seem to handle pain better than pleasure. For some twisted and strange reason, we seem to do better with hard days than with easy days, with tough times, rather than times of relief and celebration and leisure. I'm sure our critics would tell us that it is because of our consuming guilt. We simply cannot seem to reward ourselves for good times. Hard days and tough times we seem to handle well. Stress and anxiety we not only experience, we tend to excuse. Times of reward, times of relief. If we're honest with ourselves, we tend to keep those times to ourselves. Because even though we may be among the few who can handle them, many of our friends cannot. We tend to weep with those who weep much more easily than rejoice with those who rejoice, don't we? Most folks I know who take a two-week vacation tell me that it takes about a week to begin to enjoy it. Often because we're so wound up, we don't relax, and sometimes it's because we have to take that long a time to give ourselves permission to enjoy the rewards of a long year of work well done. Deep within our minds, there is sort of a bad news mentality. Have you noticed that about yourself? If someone says to you at church on a given Sunday, you know, I want to talk to you before long about something that's been on my mind for quite some time. Usually it's not a thought in your mind that says, oh, I'm sure he wants to tell me something real good. Often you find yourself saying, why don't you just tell me now so I don't have to worry about it for the next period of time. Or if someone says, I've written you a letter, you'll get it in a day or two. You go, oh, no. Rather than a letter of affirmation, we expect confrontation. Why are we like that? One author writes, the highest and most desirable state of the soul is to praise God in celebration for being alive. Without perks, our lives are easily lost in the world of money, machines, anxiety, or inertia. Our poor, splendid souls, how they fight for food. They have forgotten how to request the little perks. Our hurried, stressful, busy lives are unquestionably the most dangerous enemy of celebrating life itself. Somehow, we must learn how to achieve momentary slowdowns and request from God a heightened awareness of the conception that life is a happy thing, a festival to be enjoyed rather than a drudgery to be endured. Life is full of perks if we train ourselves to perceive them. As someone has said, 1,000 tiny things from which one can weave a bright necklace of little pleasures for one's life. Say, when is the last time you would weave together a bright necklace from the little pleasures of life? Take Christmas, for instance. Some of you say, yeah, take Christmas. That would be a relief. I believe that if our focus were right and if our attitude were right, not only would we enjoy the celebration of the day itself, we could even enjoy the busy times that lead up to it. You know, there are songs to sing. There are smells to smell at Christmas time. There are sounds to hear we'll hear no other time of the year. Why is it that we can even turn Christmas into a time of dread? I think I know. I believe our focus is more on the past than on the future. And being negative by nature, being bad news people by habit, we tend to pick out of the past the things that make us sigh and let them bleed into the present so that they color and stain our everyday. When I look back into the past and when you look back into the past, the things that make us sigh are four in number: people, events, circumstances, and decisions. There were people that we wronged. There were people who wronged us. There were occasions where conversations were held and we feel badly about what we said, or we are hurt within when we remember and how we've recorded them of the things that were said by those individuals. And because of the past and the sadness connected with wrong relationships or unhappy, unfulfilling, unproductive relationships, our present is marred because of people of the past. It was the same in the days of Esther. As the Jews look back, I'm sure many of them would say, it's Haman I remember. It's Haman's henchmen. It's Haman's sons. It's Haman's followers. How miserable they have made our lives, if they chose to do that, and they would sigh. Looking back into the past at people who have made life miserable for us, who wouldn't sigh? Then there are events. When we look back, we don't remember the times of celebration, the great birthday parties, the fun things we attended, the joys of an evening around a fireplace, the pleasures of family together. You know what we remember? We remember earthquakes.
12: Isn't it strange? Even the newspaper brings up anniversaries for earthquakes. I've never been able to understand. 3 years ago today, we had a 5.6 shaker. I thought, so what? Who needs to remember it was 3 years ago today? Forget it. We live through it. We'll be able to go on beyond it. But if we're not careful, the events of our lives that are negative will stick. It would be true in the days of Esther, and they would sigh. The day the king wrote the edict, the day Haman handed it out, the day the couriers came to our province and announced, the Jews will die on the 13th of Adar, and don't you forget it. What a horrible event. And if they lived in the light of that event, their whole life would be negative, down, sad, and sorrowful. Then there are circumstances, conversations, difficult jams, situations we found ourselves in, relational barriers. It could be true in Esther's day, and it would be true in our day, and we would sigh. Perhaps the worst of the four would be decisions. There isn't a person listening to me right now who hasn't made wrong decisions, who hasn't made a foolish decision, who hasn't gone too far or not far enough, who didn't step out on faith, or who called it faith and it wasn't faith. It was presumption. And you look back now through the perspective of the past number of years, and you see it as a wrong decision, or at least a weak one. And we're all hung up in today because we are snagged on the people and events and circumstances and the decisions of the past, none of which we can change. None. But the enemy of our souls continues to announce to us failures, wrongs, disappointments, disasters, calamities. And we try to put our lives together in this long tunnel called the present. We can't do it. Let me show you something from the book of Philippians chapter 3 before we turn back to the ancient scroll of Esther yet again. And let me show you 14 words from the New Testament that can make a difference. These are words that I call the secret of celebrating life. How do I do it? What does it require? This isn't that complicated, but it will require some mental discipline. I'm looking at Philippians 3, 13 and 14. And there isn't a person listening right now who couldn't do better by applying what I'm going to read. In the middle of verse 13, we read, forgetting what lies behind and reaching forward to what lies ahead, I press on. There they are. Most of you are counting, just make sure there are 14. When you finish that, please underline the words, forgetting what lies behind. Look closely. That's only part of it. Reaching forward to what lies ahead, I press on. You know what that kind of philosophy will do to your whole life? It will turn you into a celebrant. You will find that you mourn and sigh less, and you laugh at life with God by your side more. Turn from Philippians 3 back to Esther chapter 3. Will you do that? By now, your Bible probably opens automatically to this old book that had gathered so much dust over the years. By now, you remember the story of the book, how the plot thickened, how disaster seemed to be written across every Jewish life, how doom was spelled so clearly, so eloquently, and how God changed the events to turn wrong into right. I'm reading from Esther 3, locate verse 6, and let's begin about the middle of the verse. 3:6. Therefore Haman sought to destroy all the Jews, the people of Mordecai, who were throughout the whole kingdom of Ahasuerus. In the first month, which is the month Nisan, in the 12th year of King Ahasuerus, now circle this next word, Pur, that is, the lot, was cast before Haman from day to day from month to month until the 12th month, that is the month Adar. Sounds a little bit vague, a little oblique. Let me explain. You may recall when Haman was trying to decide when to carry out his plot to exterminate the Jews, he relied on an ancient custom of casting lots. A lot was called in those days Pur, P-U-R. And in the casting of the lots, in some strange manner, as a result of continuing the process, he came upon a date, the 13th of Adar. What interests me is not only the date, but the name of the lot, Pur. Let's take a little excursion in linguistics, and let me help you with this. In English, we pluralize a word by adding S or ES most often. In Hebrew and its sister language Aramaic, a singular term is turned into plural by adding IM. The English word for angel is cherub. The Hebrew plural for cherub is not cherubs, but cherubim. Seraph is another kind of angel, and the plural for seraph is not seraphs, but seraphim. The god Baal is sometime proliferated through the Old Testament in multiple forms, and that's called not Baals, but Baalim, Baalim for plural. So if we were to pluralize Pur and make the lot represent lots, plural, it would be Purim, Purim. He decided that there would be the final death knell on the Jews on a certain day. Locate verse 13 of this third chapter. Letters were sent by couriers to all the king's provinces to destroy, to kill, to annihilate all the Jews, both young and old, women and children, in one day, the 13th day of the 12th month, the month Adar, to seize their possession as plunder. What is interesting, and you know the story now, is that between the third and the ninth chapter, the tables were turned. Haman was captured in all of his anti-Semitism and murder, and the queen's heart won the king's mind, and the king made the decision not only to kill Haman, but to wipe the slate clean and to remove the dread of the Jews from the Jews. And so This day of the 13th of Adar, which is their last month of the year, was turned from mourning and sadness to a time of celebration. As a matter of fact, when you turn to chapter 9, turn please, you'll discover that on the 13th of Adar, they, rather than being killed, turned tables on their enemies and annihilated many of them. Verse 16, chapter 9, the rest of the Jews who were in the king's provinces assembled to defend their lives and rid themselves of their enemies and killed 75,000 of those who hated them, but they did not lay their hands on the plunder. This was done, look at this, on the very day they were originally to have died. And in honor of this remarkable switch of events, they declared a day of celebration, which you anticipate was named Purim, or the Feast of Purim, as we call it today. And to this day, it is still celebrated by the Jews. To this day, what was once going to be their death turned and became their future, their celebration. Vance Havner, the evangelist, wrote a little book entitled It Is Toward Evening. And in it, he tells the unforgettable story of a little town in Alabama that made its living raising cotton. One year, as the cotton was growing and it appeboard to be a bumper crop, the boll weevil invaded, devastated the crop, and destroyed the economy of that little town in Alabama. Farmers, however, are an ingenious lot, and they were determined not to just simply sit back and move into the poorhouse. One of the farmers got the idea of planting peanuts instead. Boll weevils don't like peanuts. And another decided to plant yet another produce, and others still others. And before long, bumper crops of these began to bring the economy back to what later came to be known as Enterprise, Alabama. I think that's significant. And do you know what they did? Well, they erected a monument to the boll weevil. It's there to this day. Vance Havner writes, "All things work together for good to the Christian, even our boll weevil experiences. Sometimes we settle into a humdrum routine as monotonous as growing cotton year after year. Then God sends the boll weevil. He jolts us out of our groove, and we must find new ways to live. Financial reverses, great bereavement, physical infirmity, loss of position. How many have been driven by trouble to be better husbandmen and to bring forth far finer fruit from their souls? The best thing that ever happened to some of us was the coming of our boll weevil. Without that, we might still have been a cotton sharecropper." I'm speaking to people today, all of whom could raise up your own monument to the boll weevil. It invaded your life. It took your joy. It had the audacity to come without invitation and probably by surprise. And it devastated your faith at the time. You were cut down to size. The lot was cast. But your problem is you haven't yet built your monument. You haven't established Purim, your feasting. You're still living in the sigh and the pain of all the sadness that comes over you when you remember the brokenness. That's what this is about. This isn't the story about some ancient feast, not just that. It is that, but it's so much more. God has given us His Word not to teach us dates and Hebrew words. He's given us His Word to reconstruct our lives, to build monuments where we once wept and bled and some died, where lives were hurt and hearts were hardened and we were devastated. But forgetting that which lies behind and moving toward that which lies ahead, this is the way to press on. Don't just forget the past. Don't just, with the passing of your hand, say, "Oh yeah, it was awful." Build a monument. Celebrate the feast. Pass along the lessons that led to the maturity and the changes that were so essential in your life and so different from when you were just a cotton sharecropper. But I read verses 17, 18, and 19. I read about a people who decided, "Let's name this day a day for a holiday. Let's call it Purim," which could be translated, "In your face, Haman," or something like that. "Here's to you, Haman. Here's to our God." Look at 17. It's wonderful. "All this annihilation of the enemies was done on the 13th day of the month Adar, and on the 14th day they rested," of course. "They made it a day of feasting and rejoicing." How appropriate. "The Jews who were in Susa assembled on the 13th and the 14th day of the same month. They rested on the 15th day." Took them a little longer to kill their enemies. "And they made it a day of feasting and rejoicing." How appropriate. How good. "Therefore, the Jews of the rural areas who live in the rural towns make the 14th day of the month Adar a holiday for rejoicing and feasting and sending portions of food to one another." One of the early Christmas times. They wrap up gifts and send them to friends, especially to the poor.

0: What a picture. A people who should have been buried instead threw a party. And not just any party. Feasting, rejoicing, gifts to neighbors, gifts to the poor. The title of today's message is After the Ache, Celebrate. This is Insight for Living. 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
1: I've been reading the Bible my entire life, and I mean that literally, from childhood until now, through seminary, through decades of preaching, through every season life has thrown at me. I have never once opened my Bible and walked away empty. Not once. You know why? Because this book is inexhaustible. There is always more, always deeper, always something that stops you cold and makes you whisper, "I never saw that before." But here's another important fact. The Bible is not simply a collection of wise writings randomly sorted into a thick, ancient volume. That misses the whole point completely. Every book from Genesis to Revelation is telling one story, one magnificent, unfolding, breathtaking story. And at the center of that story is a person, Jesus Christ, his life, his death, his resurrection. The thread of the cross is woven through the entire tapestry of Scripture. And it all boils down to 3 days. 3 days that changed everything. The death of Jesus on the cross, bearing the full weight of human sin. His burial, silent, sealed, finished. And then the third day, empty tomb, folded grave clothes. 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That's it. That's the whole story. That's the cross we proclaim, and that is the beating heart of Insight for Living. June 30th is almost here. Would you give generously so that the most important story ever told keeps traveling? The world is waiting. Give today. Give generously. Give joyfully. It matters more than you know.
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6: With SRN News, I'm Jason Walker. A lot of upset people in California. The vote counting continues in the race for governor. It has been more than 48 hours. President Trump again seeking to boost the struggling U.S. coal industry. A plan announced Thursday would spend nearly $700 million to support coal-fired power plants and coal exports. Officials in Beijing say a Chinese leader, Xi Jinping, will be traveling to North Korea next week. It would mark his first visit to Pyongyang in some 6 years. President Vladimir Putin says Russia will strengthen its air defenses to counter recent Ukrainian drone attacks. And Stanley Cup action in Game 2, Carolina over Vegas. Final was 4-3, that in overtime. This is SRN News.
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0: Jesus performed multiple signs and miracles to substantiate his identity, his purpose, and his power. Many of his listeners were convinced, but religious leaders only became angrier and more frustrated. What about you? What do you believe? Today on Truth for Life, Alistair Begg reviews the evidence and the responses.
1: I invite you to turn to the 12th chapter of the Gospel of John and to follow along as I read just a brief section from verse 20 to verse 26. John chapter 12 and verse 20. Now, among those who went up to worship at the feast were some Greeks. So these came to Philip, who was from Bethsaida in Galilee, and asked him, "Sir, we wish to see Jesus." Philip went and told Andrew. Andrew and Philip went and told Jesus. And Jesus answered them, "The hour has come for the Son of Man to be glorified. Truly, truly, I say to you, unless a grain of wheat falls into the earth and dies, it remains alone. But if it dies, it bears much fruit. Whoever loves his life loses it, and whoever hates his life in this world will keep it for eternal life. If anyone serves me, he must follow me, and where I am, there will my servant be also. If anyone serves me, the Father will honor him." Amen. We thank you, Father, that you have left to us your word, that when your word is proclaimed, your voice is heard, that you are the God who speaks in such a way that even the dead, hearing your voice, may come to life. Accomplish, Lord, your purposes in our study this morning and this evening, we ask, for Jesus' sake. Amen. Well, you would have picked out our truly, truly there in verse 24. For those of you who are visiting, we started some time ago, I think, and we have been working our way through the Gospel of John considering these. Verse 24, "Truly, truly, I say to you, unless a grain of wheat falls into the earth and dies, it remains alone, but if it dies, it bears much fruit." And what Jesus is making clear here in this illustration is that his death is the basis, is the source of spiritual life to the world. That by his death, he brings life to the world. Now, in coming to each of these texts, we have been fairly repetitive in saying to one another, it is very important that we understand each of these in light of the wider perspective of the entirety of the Gospel of John. And we know that the stated purpose of John in writing this Gospel is not an academic purpose, but it is an evangelistic purpose. And we know that from what he says in the 31st verse of chapter 20, quotes, "Jesus did many other miraculous signs in the presence of his disciples, which are not recorded in this book. But these are written that you might believe that Jesus is the Christ, the Son of God, and that by believing you may have life in his name." Now, each of the gospel writers, the synoptic writers, Matthew, Mark, and Luke, and John, have an express purpose in the way in which they unfold the material. And what John has provided for us is a highly concentrated perspective on the work of Jesus. And he has marshaled, if you like, under the direction of the Holy Spirit, the material that he provides for us in such a way that he presents these signs, not every sign, but approximately seven of these signs. He presents them, if you like, as evidence concerning the identity of Jesus, the purpose of Jesus, and the power of Jesus. These signs, this evidence, is to provide a basis for the response of faith, and the response of faith is then, in turn, to be seen by discovering life in his name. And so it's important that we keep this in mind, not only as we're listening to the Bible being taught, but as we're sharing the Bible with others, as we're telling other people, as I hope we are, when we have occasion to meet them, about Jesus. Because I find that people are very, very quick to say, often in rebuttal, that they're not prepared to take a leap into the dark. They understand, perhaps, the forcefulness or the enthusiasm that we may share with them, but we're not going to take a leap into the dark. And part of the privilege that is entrusted to us is to say, no, nobody wants you to take a leap into the dark. In fact, what the Bible is asking us to do is to step out of the darkness and into the light of life. Jesus says, I am the light of the world. He that follows me will not walk in darkness. So it's not leaping into the dark, it is stepping out of the dark into the embrace of Jesus. Now, what we've also said is that we need to consider each of these statements, not only within the framework of John's express purpose for his gospel, but also in light of the setting, the place in which we find it. It's important for us perhaps also to recognize, and you'll see this just by reading yourself, that this chapter, this 12th chapter of John, contains for us the last words and acts of Jesus that are conveyed in the public arena. This is John's final recording of what Jesus was doing and saying out, if you like, in the thoroughfares of life. When you turn from 12 into 13, then you find that he is now with his disciples. You then have the upper room discourse where he is preparing his disciples for the fact that I'm going away, don't let your hearts be troubled, I'm going away, and so on. And then he prays in chapter 17, and then in chapter 18, we then come to the events of the Passion. Now, given that it is Jesus' closing public statements, if you like, as recorded by John, I think it's worth just noticing in verse 44 that Jesus is crying out to the world that he has come to. And what does he cry out in verse 44? Whoever believes in me, he says, believes not in me, but in him who sent me. And whoever sees me, sees him who sent me. I've come into the world as light, so that whoever believes in me may not remain in darkness. So that what Jesus has come to do as he steps out into the thoroughfare of life, as he approaches the closing stages of this, no surprise, he is still saying the same thing. And sometimes when you say that we as pastors keep saying the same thing over and over again, there is good precedent for that, because that's exactly what Jesus is doing. Now, I gathered my thoughts. I sat for a long time staring. I usually do. But I finally wrote down four words to help me. If they help you, then that's fine. If not, it just gives me a framework. First word is frustration. The second word is investigation. The third word is explanation. And the fourth word is application. But you don't need to worry about anything other than frustration. Not that you're going to be frustrated by this, although there is a possibility that you will be. Because what I found myself doing was going back through the Gospel of John to understand just why it is that here in chapter 12, you will find that the crowd is going out to meet Jesus. This is verse 18. This, incidentally, is why it's important for you to have your Bible. The reason why the crowd went out to meet him was that they heard he had done this sign. That is the sign of the raising of Lazarus, an unmistakable sign. And so the Pharisees said to one another, this is going nowhere. You see that you are gaining nothing. Look, the whole world has gone after him. We've been trying to shut this down for ages, and look at where we are. The world, the voice of the evil one, from the very beginning, seeking to disband that which God has put in place. Now, it's something of a paper chase, and I invite you to follow my little chase under the heading of frustration. on the part of the Jews. Remember, he came to his own. His own did not receive him. Not only did they not receive him, but they opposed him. And they were actually filled with animosity towards him. Now, for example, in chapter 5, if you remember, we studied in part the healing of the invalid at the pool. That's chapter 5. The reaction to that on the part of the religious establishment was not solid. Verse 10 of chapter 5, now that day when the man was healed was the Sabbath. So the Jews said to the man who had been healed, we rejoice with you that after being an invalid for 38 years, you are now up and about. Now, if you don't have a Bible, you don't know whether they said that or not. If you have a Bible, you know they never said anything of the kind. They said, it is the Sabbath, and it's not lawful for you to take up your bed. In verse 16, the man, of course, had gone away and told the people what was going on. Verse 16, and this is why the Jews were persecuting Jesus, because he was doing these things on the Sabbath. And he says to them, well, you should just know that my Father works on the Sabbath. He makes the wind blow. He makes the sun rise. He puts the moon in its place. The oceans are under his control. And I, too, am working. Well, that frustrated them even further. Verse 18, this was why the Jews were seeking all the more to kill him. Because not only was he breaking the Sabbath, but he was even calling God his own Father, making himself equal with God. Now, remember what John's purpose is? I've provided these things in order that you might believe that Jesus is the Christ, and that by believing, you might have life in his name. And they hear this, and they say, no, we want nothing to do with that at all. We can move from 5 into chapter 7, where we have the record of Jesus at the Feast of the Booths. And on that occasion, we're told by John, there was a tremendous amount of muttering that was going on there in verse 12. And there was much muttering about Jesus among the people. While some said he's a good man, others said, no, he's leading the people astray. Yet, for fear of the Jews, no one spoke openly of him. And in fact, what they were seeking to do was arrest him. You can see that in verse 30. So they were seeking to arrest him, but no one laid a hand on him because his hour had not yet come. We'll come back to that later. Yet many of the people believed in him. They said, when the Christ appears, will he do more signs than this man has done? And the Pharisees heard the crowd muttering these things about him, and the chief priests and the Pharisees sent officers to arrest him. As you read on in the chapter, you find that there was a division among the people. When they heard these words, some of the people said, verse 40, this really is the prophet. Others said, this is the Christ. Some said, is the Christ to come from Galilee? It's interesting. It's the kind of thing you would have in a conversation, perhaps, as you're sitting waiting for an aeroplane and somebody starts the conversation and they say the very same thing. Well, you know, I've given some thought to Jesus. I'm from a Muslim background. I actually believe that he was a prophet. And somebody says, well, he wasn't simply a prophet. He was actually the Messiah of God. Well, says my Muslim friend, but I don't believe that. And then we have to say, well, who's right here? Is he simply a prophet, or is he the actual incarnate Son of God? This is the Christ. But some said, is the Christ to come from Galilee? And then they have a big interchange about that. It's quite wonderful, actually. And then in verse 45, then the officers then came to the chief priests, who said to him, why did you not bring him? Because remember, they sent the officers to get Jesus. We're going to have to close him down. And the officers come back. And they don't have Jesus. Why didn't you bring Jesus? Well, they said, nobody ever spoke like this man. And the Pharisees said, oh, no, you're not telling me that you've swallowed this now as well. You guys, you're the officers. You're supposed to be taking care of this. Have you been deceived by him? Isn't that what some of our unbelieving friends say? You've just been deceived. You've swallowed a bill of goods. Have been deceived? Have any of the authorities of the Pharisees believed in him? What they're saying is this, you don't see any of us believing in Jesus. But the crowd, the ignorant crowd, the people that don't know the law, they're accursed. What a level of frustration, you see, when an individual wrestling with who Jesus is and what he's done decides again and again to have nothing to do with him. That might be where you are today. I don't know. Chapter 8, I told you it's a paper chase. Chapter 8 and verse 39. Jesus has told them that the truth is going to set you free. And you can read that on your own for homework. Eventually, it hits the point in verse 58. Jesus said to them, "Truly, truly, I say to you, before Abraham was, I am." Well, that did it. That was clarity, wasn't it? And that pushes them over the edge. And so they picked up stones to throw at him. But Jesus hid himself and went out of the temple. How amazingly frustrating. Chapter 9 is fantastic, isn't it? You remember the man born blind. What a predicament this is for them, because the man can see, and they can see that the man can see. But they don't want to believe why it is that the man can see. The person says, you know, in fact, thinking of Wesley, Wesley was a vicar who had a problem with booze and a horrible bad temper while he was a vicar, because he was an unconverted minister. It was only when his heart was strangely warmed and he discovered the reality of who Jesus is that he discovered abstinence, as it turns out, and he began to get his temper by the power of the Holy Spirit under his control. But when he and his brother came to their mother and said, "We just actually have discovered who Jesus is," their mother said, "Oh, no, no, you've known who Jesus is for a long time. You're a minister, for goodness sake." They were unconverted ministers, offering the bread of life to people, having never eaten the bread themselves. And these individuals, who are the ones who should be declaring the work of the prophets and the fulfillment of their purposes, they are dumbfounded by the fact that this man who was born blind can now see. And once again, notice how gracious they are to him. Verse 32, "Never since the world began has it been heard that anyone opened the eyes of a man born blind. If this man were not from God, he could do nothing." This is the blind man speaking. "They answered him, 'You were born in utter sin, and you're going to teach us?' And they threw him out on the street." In chapter 10, you will remember, in response to the fact that Jesus declares himself to be the good shepherd, once again, instead of deciding to follow him, verse 31, they picked up stones again to stone him. And Jesus appeals to them. Logic. The Jews said to him, "It is not for a good work that we're going to stone you, but for blasphemy, because you, being a man, make yourself God." And Jesus actually points out to them, "If I'm not doing the works of my Father, then do not believe me. But if I do them, even though you do not believe me, believe the signs, believe the works, that you may know and understand that the Father is in me and I am in the Father." And again, they sought to arrest him. You see, the Jews who are opposing him are right to conclude that Jesus is claiming deity. That's their problem. They realize that he's actually declaring himself to be the Messiah. And they're right to recognize that claim. What they're wrong about is then assigning to him blasphemy. Because the irony actually is, they are the true blasphemers. They are within touching distance of the Messiah. They are the ones who have been present to see his miracles, to hear his words. And he is speaking clearly to them. He's compelling, if you like, them to think logically about things. Forget this idea that the way you become a Christian is you disengage your brain and put it under the seat and try and feel your way into something. No, not for a moment. And so we're told that he escaped. And he escaped from their hands, verse 39. He didn't escape to avoid pain, but he escaped to fulfill his purpose. Which brings us to chapter 11. Chapter 11, what a shame that there is no truly, truly in chapter 11. This is such a disappointment to me because I wanted to do chapter 11. But you know what has happened. And you know that in the interchange that takes place between Jesus and Martha and Mary, the striking question that falls right in the middle of it all, and it is a question for the ages, isn't it? Where Jesus, having said, I am the resurrection and the life, whoever believes in me, even though he die, yet shall he live, and to everyone who lives and believes in me shall never die. And then here's the question, do you believe this? Do you believe this? He's not asking, do you believe in religion? He's not asking anything other than, do you believe this? Coming to a belief, which in John's terminology involves person.

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5: 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I'm Bob Lapine. 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
11: In the new movie, The Breadwinner, now in theaters, comedian Nate Bargatze plays Nate Wilcox, a successful car salesman who steps temporarily into the role of stay-at-home dad. You see, his wife, Katie, has a new invention, and it's landed her a spot on the entrepreneurial show Shark Tank. So she's going to be out of the picture for a while. Nate feels like they've had the whole work-life balance thing nailed. He works, and Katie takes care of the life balance stuff. But really, how hard could it be to take care of three girls? This has got to be easy, he thinks. The dad era for the Wilcox family has arrived. Well, I think we can see where this is going.
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11: The Breadwinner shows Nate and us what multitasking moms everywhere already know all too well. Managing a family is hard work. It's complicated, and the needs can seem never-ending. Suffice it to say, Nate earns a new appreciation for how Katie seems to handle it all with effortless grace. Meanwhile, Nate expends a lot of effort and then needs even more grace for his many comedic screw-ups. Content-wise, this PG-rated family movie has a couple of misuses of God's name, adult couples have drinks, and Goofy Nate becomes, as mentioned, the poster child for the doofus dad trope. That said, The Breadwinner also shines a spotlight on how hard stay-at-home moms work, and we get plenty of sweet family moments, too. So we're giving it a 4 out of 5 for family friendliness. 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I'm Adam Holtz with the Plugged In Movie Review, my focus on the family.
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18: 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I mean, to get into life. How would you feel if

0: 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This is why Paul writes in 1 Timothy 4:16, watch your life and doctrine closely. What you believe matters.
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6: If we don't understand the holiness of God, we don't understand our sinfulness. And we don't understand how heinous it is. And we don't understand the consequences of it. To see even the smallest glimpse of God's holiness is to be devastated. Devastated.
7: Welcome to Grace to You with John MacArthur on 590 AM The Word. Today we're continuing John MacArthur's study called Enjoying God, with a look at the holiness of God. Now, you may be wondering, what does God's holiness have to do with enjoying him? How will a deeper understanding of God's holiness, as John MacArthur once said, revolutionize your worship? You'll get answers to those questions in today's lesson. It may be just what you need to experience a vibrant relationship with your Heavenly Father, perhaps like never before. So now, if you're able, grab your Bible and turn to Isaiah chapter 6 and follow along as John begins the message.
6: The central thing I want you to see about God is that he is holy. Isaiah chapter 6. The king is dead, and Isaiah goes to the temple. Let's pick it up there. In the year that King Uzziah died, I saw also the Lord sitting upon a throne, high and lifted up, and his robe filled the temple. Now look at verse 2. As Isaiah sees this vision, it says, and above it, that is above the throne, stood the seraphim. Each one had six wings. With two he covered his face, with two he covered his feet, and with two he did fly. Incredible creatures. But the most incredible thing about them is not what they look like. It's what they said. It's what they cried. Verse 3. And one cried unto another. They had an antiphonal thing going. Back and forth. And they said, holy, holy, holy is the Lord of hosts. The whole earth is full of his glory. Now let's see how Isaiah reacted in verse 4. First of all, and the posts or the pillars, or perhaps it's best, the foundations of the door moved at the voice of him who cried, and the house was filled with smoke. Now this is getting pretty dramatic. The place begins to shake. The whole vision is like Mount St. Helens. Everything begins to move. It's like an erupting volcano. The foundations of the place begin to shake, and fire and smoke, which could either be emanating from the altar or could be a manifestation of the fiery presence of God as at Mount Sinai. In other words, we begin to see a holy God of judgment. This is not a manifestation particularly of God's mercy, but of his tremendous, majestic holiness. It is awful. It is fearful. It is like Sinai. It is a statement to Isaiah and his people that God is a consuming fire. And you can't toy around with God. You'll be consumed. What was Isaiah's reaction? Verse 5. What was his reaction? Did he say, hey, I have had a vision. I'm going to get myself a new wardrobe and go on the road. Well, what did he say? Now, what I want to do is analyze this thing. This needs some analysis. Got to think this through categorically. Or did he say, boy, now if you didn't think I was a true messenger of God, let me tell you now, folks, I've seen him. None of the above was his reaction. Verse 5. Then said I, woe is me. That's enough, folks. If he didn't say anything else, you get the whole picture. That's not just a sign of despair, although I think there's despair in it. It's far more than that. You see, in the Old Testament, prophets gave pronouncements. They gave announcements, sometimes called oracles. And their prophetic announcements were very often preceded by the statement, thus saith the Lord. And their statements could be positive or negative. When they were positive, they'd often say, blessed. When they were negative, they would often say, what? Woe. Woe. Isaiah uses the word woe at least 10 times in his prophecy to refer to God's judgment on others. Jeremiah used it. Ezekiel used it. Nahum used it. Amos used it. Habakkuk used it. Hosea used it. Zephaniah used it. Zechariah used it. Micah used it. Jesus used it in Matthew 24. He said, woe unto you scribes and Pharisees. And the angels of judgment and revelation use it. It is a word of cursing. And here is an amazing thing. A prophet of God pronounces a curse on himself. Incredible. This is the best man in the land. This is a servant of God. But when he sees the holiness of God, he can but pronounce a curse upon his own head. He can only see his defilement, not his goodness. And then he says this, for I am undone. Nidmethi, from a root word which means in the passive to be lost or to perish or to be annihilated or to be destroyed. I am destroyed. I am devastated by the holiness of God. I'm wiped out. I'm falling apart. I'm coming loose at the seams. I'm disintegrating. Why? Because he saw God. And when he saw God, for the first time in his life, he saw Isaiah. And he knew how wretched he was. He may have been a secure fellow before this. Everybody honored him, patted him on the back. Everybody who was godly said he was the best of men, spiritual leader, voice of God, obedient saint, servant of the Lord. One glimpse of God's holiness, and the man was a wretch in his own eyes. What was the most important element of a prophet? What was the most important instrument of a prophet? His mouth, right? his mouth to speak. Look what he says. I am a man of unclean lips. You know what that means? I have a dirty mouth. Me, the prophet of God, who should open my mouth to speak of God, I've got a dirty mouth, and I dwell in the midst of a people who have dirty mouths. How do you know this? Mine eyes have seen the King, the Lord of hosts, and for the first time I see myself. I'm a dirty man, have a dirty mouth. I've seen Yahweh of hosts. Beloved, no one can stand in the presence of God without becoming profoundly and devastatingly aware of his own wretchedness, sinfulness. That's why I'm telling you, if we don't understand the holiness of God, we don't understand our sinfulness, and we don't understand how heinous it is, and we don't understand the consequences of it. To see even the smallest glimpse of God's holiness is to be devastated. Devastated. Isaiah would never be the same, never. Neither would anybody else. Let me give you some illustrations. Look at Habakkuk. Habakkuk, that wonderful prophet. If you can't find it, don't worry, just listen. Habakkuk was second-guessing God. Oh, we do that. God, you know, I've been for a long time with this burden, and I keep telling you, God, to come down here and do something. Please, God, revive your people. Come down here, God, and do it. I don't understand this, God. You're supposed to be a God of love, a God of mercy, a God of forgiveness. Come down here, God, and do something. In chapter 2, he really kind of gets to the place where he says, I'm just gonna sit here until God gives me an answer. Come on, God. So chapter 2, verse 1, I'm going to stand on my watch. I'm going to set myself upon the tower, and I'm going to watch to see what he will say unto me and what I shall answer when I'm reproved. I know I'm going to get it, but I'm going to stick around for the answer. God, I want an answer. Verse 2, and the Lord answered me. God gave him an answer. You know what happened? When he got all done with the answer, Habakkuk was a wreck. That's right. Because God was thundering like lightning and fire in the recitation of the history of what he'd done. And you finally come down to chapter 3, verse 16. God gives him this long answer, and then you have Habakkuk praying, and then you have this. When I heard, 3:16, my belly trembled. When's the last time you trembled in the presence of God? My lips quivered at the voice. Rottenness entered into my bones, and I trembled in myself that I might rest in the day of trouble when he cometh up unto the people and he will invade them with his troops. Man, he says, when I heard the voice of God and I heard him speak, I shook from top to bottom and I longed to rest in the day of trouble. Look what happened. His belly trembled, his lips quivered. Why? Because God spoke. And when he knew he was in the presence of God, he almost fell apart. Look at Job. Job, just before Psalms. And eventually, you know, through all this book, you come to chapter 38. Job is finally to the place where he says, all right, God, what's going on? I mean, I've heard all the answers from all of these friends I've got, the total of which adds up to nothing. And I want an answer, Lord. What is the deal? Chapter 38, verse 1, the Lord answered Job out of the whirlwind. You want an answer? Here it comes. God spoke. And then you know what happens, folks? Job gets the worst brow beating in human history. God literally bats him from pillar to post. Who is this that darkens counsel by words without knowledge? What ignoramus stands before me? You better gird up your loins like a man, because you're going to get it in this answer. And I want one back. Where were you when I laid the foundation of the earth? Huh? Where were you when the morning stars sang together? Who shut up the sea with doors when it broke forth? And he does this chapter after chapter after chapter. Where were you? Where were you? And after a while, he's saying, what am I going to say? Chapter 41, can you draw out Leviathan, the sea monster, with a hook? Can you control the animal world? Can you control the rain, the clouds, the snow, the vegetation, the movement of the stars? Where were you? Can you do this? If you can't, Job, be quiet. When it was all said and done, chapter 42, verse 5, Job said this, God, I have heard about you by the hearing of the ear, but now mine eye sees you. I always had heard what you were like. Now I know. What's his reaction? I abhor myself. I repent in dust and ashes. No one ever comes before the holiness of God without devastation. Look at Luke chapter 8, verse 22. Came to pass on a certain day, Jesus went into a boat with his disciples and said to them, let's go over to the other side of the lake. They launched forth. As they sailed, he fell asleep. And there came down a storm of wind on the lake, and they were filled with water, and they were in jeopardy. And they came to him and awoke him, saying, Master, Master, we perish. We're going to drown out here. He arose. He rebuked the wind and the raging of the sea, and they ceased, and there was a calm. Took care of it. And he said unto them, where's your faith? And they, being what? Afraid, marveled, saying one to another, what manner of man is this? For he commandeth even the winds and water, and they obey him. You want to know something? They were 10 times more afraid when they saw his power than when they saw the sea raging, because instantly they knew they were in the presence of God. And that's cause for panic. They would take the storm rather than that. They were shattered because they knew their hearts were open books to his omniscience. You remember Manoah? The angel came to Manoah, said to him, you're going to have a son. His name is Samson. And then the angel went up to heaven in a fire and glory. And Manoah cried out in Judges 13:22, this statement, we shall surely die because we have seen God. See, these people understood the holiness of God. Beloved, can I tell you something? It is literally the grace of God that you and I are not this moment consumed by the fire of his wrath. People say, oh, why is it that there's so much trouble in the world? If God is a God of love, why? Listen, if he weren't a God of love, only one sin by one individual, one time, would be the end of everything. We want a God who's non-threatening. That's not the God of the Bible. They're afraid of him. You want to know something? I have a godly fear in my heart. When I would fall into a sin, I sense God's holiness. He hates evil. And I don't want to pay the consequence. Let's go back. And I'll just wrap it up right now. What happened now? Look at this. Verse 6. This man is devastated. This man is shattered. Is God going to leave him that way? We can't leave him that way. Verse 6. Then flew one of the seraphim unto me, having a live coal in his hand, which he'd taken with the tongs from off the altar. Now watch this. He laid it upon my mouth and said, lo, this hath touched thy lips, and thine iniquity is taken away, and thy sin is purged. You know what it takes to get to that point where you're purged? It takes a broken and a contrite heart in the face of the holiness of God. He was there. No cheap grace here, folks. No easy believism. There is pain involved in true redemption. The lips, sensitive, tender. In fact, in expressing affection to one another, we use the lips because of their tenderness and sensitivity. And it is to that very part of the body that the angel places a live coal and sears the flesh. I believe that true salvation is painful. There is a wrestling. There's a pain. But his iniquity was taken away and his sin was purged. I always think about John Bunyan, who said that before he had the sense of knowing Jesus Christ, he agonized over his sin for no less than 18 months. It was painful. It's not easy. It takes a broken and a shattered heart and the pain of giving up sin and embracing the sovereign God. But once it's done, then verse 8, this is so wonderful. Also, I heard the voice of the Lord saying, whom shall I send? And who will go for us? Then said I, get this ambivalence, here am I, send me. You're undone. You're woeful. You're wretched. You've got a dirty mouth. You hang around with people with a dirty mouth. Yeah, but I've been cleansed. See? The last statement he made was a declaration of his lack of worthiness, and now he says, Lord, you need anybody? I'll go. I'll go. The only way a man is fit to serve is when he's cleansed by the grace of God. I'll go. Verse 9. And he said, what? Go. Let's stop right there. He said, go. A purged man. Beloved, I think all of this looks at the cross, don't you? I think all of this looks at the cross. I think the cross is the live coal that touches our lips. The cross is the thing that purges us. You see, you and I could never stand in the presence of a holy God. We would be consumed. That's why the Pharisees had to kill Jesus. I mean, they had to kill him. He ruined the average. He came along and he was God. And his holiness was so real that their supposed holiness was exposed and they had to kill him. And when he died not because they had to kill him, but because God had to let him die for our sin. The cross touches us and makes us pure. He died because God is holy and had to pour out his fury on someone. It's either you or him.
8: You're listening to Grace to You, the Bible teaching ministry of John MacArthur. The title of John's current study, Enjoying God. Now, thinking about what John said today regarding God's holiness and the fear it produces, while many today would want a God who is non-threatening, God's holiness is actually a refuge for those who know and love him. Here were some of John's thoughts on that.
9: Yes, God's holiness is a refuge for those who know and love him because he has provided forgiveness for our sins. If there was no forgiveness for our sins, God would not be a refuge. And God is not a refuge for those who are not forgiven because they don't believe in the Lord Jesus Christ. So, yes, I think to realize that God is absolutely holy, holy, holy, holy, and yet we can, as the writer of Hebrews says, boldly enter into his presence, is an amazing expression of how much he loves us. Because in order to receive us to himself, he had to overcome the barrier of our sin by providing his own son as the sacrifice who paid the price for our sin so that his holiness would not destroy us, but his love could receive us. We've been looking at what enjoying God means and what it should mean for every Christian. Pursuing a deeper knowledge of the God who created us, who saves us, the God who sanctifies us, the God who one day will glorify us, the God who showers us with spiritual blessings, all spiritual blessings in the heavenlies in Christ Jesus. Learning about God and all that he does for the believers now and eternally should elicit immense joy in every true Christian's heart. The world is full of false views of God, limited views of God. The Bible, however, reveals to us who He really is. And as we look at the reality of God and how He loves us as a Father loves us, and loves us enough to send His own Son to take our place and receive the punishment for our sins, so that we can be one day in His holy presence, made holy ourselves, is the great, great truth of the Christian religion.
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15: In the new movie, The Breadwinner, now in theaters, comedian Nate Bargatze plays Nate Wilcox, a successful car salesman who steps temporarily into the role of stay-at-home dad. You see, his wife, Katie, has a new invention, and it's landed her a spot on the entrepreneurial show Shark Tank. So she's going to be out of the picture for a while. Nate feels like they've had the whole work-life balance thing nailed. He works, and Katie takes care of the life balance stuff. But really, how hard could it be to take care of three girls? This is going to be easy, he thinks. The dad era for the Wilcox family has arrived. Well, I think we can see where this is going.
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15: The Breadwinner shows Nate and us what multitasking moms everywhere already know all too well. Managing a family is hard work. It's complicated, and the needs can seem never-ending. Suffice it to say, Nate earns a new appreciation for how Katie seems to handle it all with effortless grace. Meanwhile, Nate expends a lot of effort and then needs even more grace for his many comedic screw-ups. Content-wise, this PG-rated family movie has a couple of misuses of God's name, adult couples have drinks, and goofy Nate becomes, as mentioned, the poster child for the doofus dad trope. That said, The Breadwinner also shines a spotlight on how hard stay-at-home moms work, and we get plenty of sweet family moments, too. So we're giving it a 4 out of 5 for family friendliness. 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I'm Adam Holtz with the Plugged In Movie Review, my focus on the family.
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19: With SRN News, I'm Jason Walker. President Trump again seeking to boost the struggling U.S. coal industry. Plan announced Thursday will spend nearly $700 million to support coal-fired power plants and coal exports. Authorities in Beijing say the Chinese President Xi Jinping plans to travel to North Korea next week. It will mark the first visit to Pyongyang in some 6 years. President Vladimir Putin says Russia will strengthen its air defenses to counter the recent Ukrainian drone attacks, which have reached deep inside his country. United States imposing sanctions on Cuban President Miguel Diaz-Canel, his wife, and three other individuals. The action, the latest move by the Trump administration to pressure the island's leadership, and drew immediate condemnation. SRN News.
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21: What does it mean to be born again? 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It's the requirement for becoming a Christian. Have you met that requirement? Today on Turning Point, Dr. David Jeremiah takes a closer look at the second birth as he continues his new series on the Holy Spirit. To help you know for sure if you've been born again, here's David with the conclusion of his message, Born of the Spirit.
22: You know, I used to hear people say being born again and realize they had no idea what they were talking about. That is not just a colloquial expression for a Christian. It's a description of what happens. We're born first physically, and then when we become Christians, the Bible says we are born again spiritually. Have you been born again? Or are you just one birth person? You can't go to heaven unless you're born twice. Someone put it this way, if you're born once, you die twice. If you're born twice, you only have to die once. And that's the truth. That's what the Bible teaches. If you are only born once, you will die physically and spiritually, which is to be separated from God. If you become a Christian, if you're born again, you may die physically someday, but you will never die spiritually, and you will be with God forever. That's the truth. That's what the Bible teaches. We'll have part two of Born of the Spirit in just a moment, but let me tell you first of all about this book that we are making available during the month. It is the background study of this whole subject on the Holy Spirit. The book is called The Holy Spirit You May Not Know. It's 250 pages, a hardback book that is the third in a series of books on the Trinity. We've done one on God, one on Jesus, and this is the third one on the Holy Spirit. And it is the resource for the month of June, which means when you send a gift of any size to Turning Point this month, all you have to do is just say, please send me the book on the Holy Spirit, and it will be on its way before you know it. We hope you'll let us do that. It will be our great privilege, and I think you will be encouraged and uplifted and moved along in your walk with God because of this book, and we want you to have it. So please ask for your book when you send your gift today. Well, friends, here we go with part two of Born of the Spirit from John chapter 3, verses 1 through 8. Until the Holy Spirit comes to live within you because you have invited Christ to be your Savior, you haven't been born again. The good news about being born again is something I've reveled in often as I've thought about it. I'm going to give it to you. It's a little formula. It goes like this. If you are born twice, you only have to die once. But if you've only been born once, you got to die twice. You see, it works like this. If you've been born physically and spiritually, the only death you have to worry about is physical death. And you might even beat that rap if the rapture happens. But if you've only had one birthday, if you haven't been born again into the family of God, you not only have to die physically, but after you die physically, you will face the second death, which means eternal separation from God. That's spiritual death. That's what Scripture calls the second death. Physical death is the separation of the soul from the body. Spiritual death is the separation of the soul from God forever. You don't want to mess with the second death, I promise you. And the way you escape the second death is get born twice. The experience of the new birth, what are the effects of it? How does it happen? How can it be? That's the question Nicodemus had. He was trying to put it all together in physical terms, and it wasn't working for him. He said, can a man get back into his mother's womb and be born a second time? Let's hope not, for everyone's sake. Jesus, in essence, told Nicodemus that the new birth was a mystery. As I've pictured these two men talking on a flat-top roof out under the stars, it's easy to visualize a night breeze rustling the leaves of a nearby tree as Jesus spoke. And then Jesus said, Nicodemus, it's just like the wind. And he gestured to the trees. The wind blows where it wishes, and you hear the sound of it, but it cannot tell where it comes from and where it goes. So is everyone who is born of the Spirit. And there's a little play on words here, because the word wind and the word spirit are the same Greek word, the word pneuma. We get the word pneumatic brakes from that word. What did Jesus mean when he said that the work of the Holy Spirit in the new birth is like the wind? Well, first of all, like the wind, the new birth is unseeable. You can't see the new birth. You cannot see the wind, and all you can see is what it does. Trees bend, leaves swirl, branches break. The Holy Spirit works in the same way. You cannot see him enter a heart, but you sure can see the results as guilt is replaced with joy and bitterness with forgiveness and fear with faith. It's like planting a seed. You cannot see the life inside, but soon green shoots are appearing and the new birth is invisible, yet it always shows up later on in the effects of it in the life of the person who experiences it. The new birth is also unpredictable. The wind is unpredictable. I know meteorologists can study radar and satellites, but how many of you have been in storms that were never predicted or places where storms were not predicted? We used to have a joke where I grew up where they would say, I just shoveled 4 inches of partly cloudy off of my driveway. You know, that's kind of how it is. We think we know how the weather works, but we don't know how the weather works. Meteorologists can study, but storms shift without warning, and the Spirit works in the same surprising way. I wish I could tell you all the different ways that I have observed people coming to Christ in the 50 or so years that I've been doing this. A woman pressing play on an old cassette tape, a driver driving a truck hearing a gospel broadcast, a teenager overhearing some friends talk. None of that comes from a textbook. But the Spirit is not limited by our methods. He moves where he wills. He reaches hearts we might never expect. The wind blows where it wishes, and the Spirit works in ways that continually surprise us. And if I had all your stories here, and how you came to Christ, there would be almost as many stories as there are people. God is not stereotyped. He works in all of us in a different way. He gets into our lives. He causes things to happen to us that make us stop and think. Maybe the things that have happened this week have brought you to church today. You never know.
0: We read in the life of Joseph that sometimes people mean things for evil, but God means them for good. And maybe you're here because of the anguish in your soul over all the events of this past week. Listen to me. God will use anything to bring you to Himself, and His methods are unpredictable. The new birth is unseeable, it's unpredictable, and it's unstoppable. Try holding up your hand and telling the wind to stop. It will not listen. You cannot stop it. In the same way, no one can stop the Holy Spirit. A person may say they want nothing to do with God, but one day they begin asking questions and feeling a pull toward Christ. And of course, that is the Spirit at work. He has been called the Hound of Heaven because His love never gives up and His pursuit never ends. Maybe you've been praying for someone in your family for a long time and you think there's no use to continue. Don't stop. The Hound of Heaven may be on His trail, and you will find out about it later. So the new birth is unseeable, it's unpredictable, it's unstoppable, and then it's undeniable. Laws can guide people, schools can teach knowledge, and families can set rules, but none of these can change a heart. Only the Holy Spirit can take away sin and remove guilt and make someone new. That is why in prisons today you can find men and women who once lived violent and broken lives who are now reading Scripture and singing hymns and sharing Christ with others. The world looks on in disbelief and asks, how can such change be possible? And the answer is clear. The Holy Spirit's been at work, and His power to transform lives is undeniable. So the experience of the new birth and the effects of it, what about the explanation of it? Jesus didn't try to explain the action of the Spirit much beyond that. So how would I explain Him? Yet at the same time, I think there are some things we need to know about this new birth, truths that are important. This new birth is the result of two agents acting together. Listen to what Jesus said. He said, unless one is born of water and the Spirit, he cannot enter the kingdom of God. Just as in physical birth, it takes a man and a woman to have a child, in spiritual birth, it takes what the Scripture calls water and the Spirit. Now, we know what the Holy Spirit is. That's the second agency on this list. As far as the second part of that verse, we don't have any doubt. The Bible says, listen to this, you are not in the flesh, but in the Spirit. If indeed the Spirit of God dwells in you, now, if anyone does not have the Spirit of Christ, he is not his. I want to take just a moment of parentheses right here to correct the doctrine that keeps floating around all the time, and that is that you become a Christian when you accept Christ, but you have to wait for the second blessing to get the Holy Spirit. So I had people come up and ask me, do you have the Spirit? Well, let me give you the answer. The Bible says right here, if you don't have the Spirit, you're none of his. You cannot be a Christian and not have the Holy Spirit. When Jesus comes to live within your heart, the Holy Spirit comes to live within your heart. You're baptized by the Spirit into the body of Christ. So don't let anybody tell you you need something more. You have everything that you need. It's not that you need something more. The something more needs more of you. And it's not that you need the Holy Spirit because you're a Christian and haven't received Him yet, because that is not possible. The Bible says if you do not have the Spirit, you are not His. Everybody get that? You may not need it now, but someday somebody's going to come to you and stick their finger in your face and tell you you're a second-class person because you don't have the Spirit. Don't forget where this verse is. Take it out and read it to them. It's pretty plain. It's not hard to understand. It isn't open for debate. It's what the Word of God says. You can't get saved without the Holy Spirit. You may think you're getting to Christ without the Holy Spirit, but even if you don't know what He's doing, He's working in your heart. It isn't difficult to understand that Jesus is talking here about the Holy Spirit. But then He says you have to be born of water. And some people say that means you have to be baptized, but that's not what this means. There's no evidence in the Scripture whatsoever that baptism is a requirement for salvation. It's an act of obedience for those who have already been saved. So what does the word water mean? Let me help you with that. Psalm 119 and verse 9, how can a young man cleanse his way? By taking heed according to your word. Ephesians 5:25, Christ also loved the church and gave himself for her, that he might sanctify and cleanse her with the washing of water by the word. Now, having read those two verses, what do you think the water is? It's the word of God. The Bible says that in order to become a Christian, two agencies are involved, the Holy Spirit and the word. Now, how does that usually work? Someone has given you a scripture, or you've heard a scripture in church, and the Spirit of God begins to work on you, and he takes the scripture that you've heard and he dwells it into your heart, and you become convicted of your need and you become a Christian. The things that bring a person to Christ are the word of God and the Holy Spirit. So, according to John, we were brought into existence spiritually by the word of God. The water is the word. So what Jesus said to Nicodemus was, Nicodemus, you can't be born unless you're born of the Spirit and of the word. And it works like this. The word of God is preached or read or heard, and the Spirit of God takes the word of God and strikes fire in the heart of a person and they become a Christian. Somebody asked me once, why do you keep on preaching the Bible, Jeremiah? Well, don't you know any other book? Don't you get tired of preaching the same old book? Here's my answer. I'm hoping to live to be about 150, but even if I do, and only just be getting started in the Word of God. I'm continually awed and amazed at how God takes His Word and uses it to bring people to faith in Jesus Christ. Someone said, what's your evangelism program at your church? Well, we try to encourage people, teach people, reach people, but we have a continual stream of people coming to Christ. And there's only one explanation for it. We have a steady diet of the Word of God. It is the Word of God that is continually bringing men and women to faith in Jesus Christ. If you don't use the Word of God to communicate spiritual truth, you take the Holy Spirit out of his environment. The only way the Holy Spirit can work in the heart of a person is if the Word of God is present. If you take the Holy Spirit out of his arena, then you've got nothing. But when the Word of God is preached and the Spirit of God uses that word to bring about conversion, he does so in the hearts of those who listen. I just keep preaching the Word of God. I'm never going to quit preaching the Word of God. In Nashville, Tennessee, a man came up to me and said, I'm a long-haul trucker, and I got saved listening to you on the radio. I started listening to you once when I was flipping the dial around, and then I started listening every day, and one day it just all made sense to me, and I pulled my rig at the rest stop and gave my heart to Jesus Christ. We get countless testimonies like that from all over the country. What brought this man to conviction? It's just the Word of God. I couldn't do it. I never seen the guy before in my life. He didn't find the new birth through listening to David Jeremiah fill airtime on the radio. No. Through the medium of radio, he heard the Word of God and his life was transformed. If I told you all the experiences like that we've cataloged just from preaching the Bible, you would understand, as I understand, that most powerful thing I can ever do is just teach the Word of God. God blesses his Word. It's impossible for anybody to be saved without it, and you have to be born of the water and of the Spirit. The explanation of the new birth. Just a couple of more things, the examples of the new birth. I want you to take a moment and think about anybody you know who you would think would be the best candidate for least likely to become a Christian. You got any people you know like that? You work with them? Maybe they're your neighbors. Maybe you're in a class with them. That person is the least likely person to ever be saved that I've ever met in my life. Do you know what? God loves things like that. He loves to take that least likely person and shove it in your face. Let me give you an illustration. If you had asked that question of the believers in the early chapter of Acts, Saul of Tarsus would have made every list. In Acts 9, Dr. Luke, the author of the book of Acts, relates Christ's confrontation with this unlikely candidate for grace. Saul was a religious fanatic who thought he was gaining points with God by persecuting, jailing, and brutally exterminating Christians. It was his passion. He chased Christians down in Jerusalem, and he was willing to travel to distant cities to carry out his campaign of terror. But one day, on his way to Damascus to pursue yet another group of believers, he suddenly came face to face with the risen Christ, and he fell to the ground. he had a miraculous experience with Almighty God because the Spirit of God and the Word of God came together and he was born again. He got up off his face, and after his blindness went away, you know the rest of the story. He became the greatest influence for the gospel of Jesus Christ who ever walked on this earth apart from Jesus Christ himself. How do you explain that? How do you explain the greatest enemy of Christianity becoming its greatest advocate and apologist? I think God has a sense of humor, don't you? He had a miraculous inside-out experience. He was born again spiritually, and through that new birth, his life was transformed. Yet this conversion seemed so remarkable and unbelievable to the disciples in Jerusalem that when they heard that he had been saved and wanted to join them, they didn't want anything to do with him because they didn't believe it. They couldn't believe that someone like Paul could have been changed so radically that they would be comfortable having him in their presence. And then there's Nicodemus. He first came to Jesus at night, full of questions. But later, in John 19, we find him in the daylight bringing a costly gift of spices to honor Jesus' body after the crucifixion. And Nicodemus, who at first came to Jesus by night, came also bringing a mixture of myrrh and aloes, about 100 pounds. Nicodemus moved from curiosity to courage, and I believe he became a Christian, that he had the new birth Jesus had explained to him. I could go through the New Testament, but I could also go through more recent history and tell you about the people I know. I might even put one of you on my list if I know your story. I wasn't running toward God, you might say. I was running away from him. For somehow the Spirit of God and the Word of God came together in my life and I found salvation. I was born into the family of God and my life has been totally changed. Ladies and gentlemen, only eternity will allow us enough time to hear all the stories. I'm sure that will occupy some of our conversations in heaven. Places where boys and girls all over the world have experienced regeneration through the new birth into God's family. I'm not talking about personal reformation. I'm not talking about cleaning up your act. I'm not talking about turning over a new leaf. I'm not talking about trying to do better. I'm not talking about going to some religious class or catechism or spiritual seminar. I'm talking about a grade A miracle. I'm talking about being born again into a new family, whether you are 14, 44, or 84. It still works, this gospel that we preach. It isn't completely different from physical birth. The baby doesn't conceive itself. It is accomplished through the mother and the father. The baby doesn't birth itself. It is done through the mother's labor. And though there is a process that leads up to the birth, there is a moment in time. And I noticed at the hospitals how they write down the exact time. And when you get the paper, the birth certificate, the exact time is on there. And they think it is very important to note the day and the time. We don't have any problem understanding that physical birth begins at a point in time. There's a process leading up to it, but there's a point in time when it happens. But there is also a point in time when new birth takes place. You know, I hear people say, well, I've always been a Christian. That's like saying, I've always been born. No, you haven't always been a Christian. You can't always be born. You get born at a period of time. You say, well, I think I'm a Christian, but I don't remember the time. Well, you don't need to remember the exact day or year. You just remember that there was an exact day and an exact year. The important thing is not that you can name the day and hour, but that there was a real point in time when it happened. It's very different to say, I don't remember the exact date, than it is to say, I've always been a Christian. If you're here today, and you grew up in a good family, gone to church most of your life, and you think because of that you're a Christian, you're wrong. The Bible says you don't get to be a Christian by being born in a good family. God doesn't have any grandchildren. He only has children. So if you're not born again, you need to get born again. Maybe you can say, Pastor Jeremiah, I never heard anything like this before. Well, that's good. That's why you came to church. That's why God brought you here today. If you can't remember or if you aren't sure, that's all right too. You can take care of it today. Let me tell you about something that happened to me. I grew up in a pastor's home. And my father preached sort of like I do, maybe a little more vigorously and evangelistically. He gave an invitation. And when my father would give an invitation as a young boy, I'd be sitting with my mother, and I could see how happy it made him when people came forward. And I kept asking my mother, can I go? So when I was little, I went. I didn't know what I was doing. I just went through it. I think that happened to me a couple of other times. And I hear people say that all the time. What do you do when you're

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5: Ladies and gentlemen, it's a good day for a birthday. It's a good day for a birthday. Have you been born again? That's the question. If not, you can be born again today because you become born when you ask Christ into your life. When he comes to live within your heart, you become a Christian. The Bible says that is to be born anew, born again. All you have to do is bow your heart before God and ask him to forgive your sin. Tell him that you're sorry for your sin and you want to live for him. Ask him to come into your heart through his son, Jesus Christ. Declare that you believe that Jesus is the Son of the living God and that he died on the cross, was buried in the grave, and came forth victorious over the grave after 3 days. Invite that person, that Jesus, into your heart. He will change you from the inside out. You will never be the same. Let us know about it. We'll be happy to encourage you any way possible. And we'll see you again tomorrow, right here on this good station.
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0: Welcome to Bible Q&A with John MacArthur, Bible teacher and author of the best-selling MacArthur New Testament Commentary Series. This is Denny Nugent, and I have today's question from chapter 7 of the book of Hebrews. It has some fascinating, even mysterious things to say about the Old Testament priest named Melchizedek. He's called Priest of the Most High God, King of Righteousness, and King of Salem. John, tell us about this man, and why is Jesus compared to him?
1: Well, Denny, this is kind of a mystery man in the Bible, and it's good to get a clear understanding of the role of Melchizedek and why he is analogous to the Lord Jesus Christ. The Levitical priesthood, you remember, the one that passed from Aaron on, was hereditary. But the priesthood of Melchizedek was not. He just appears out of nowhere and is identified in the book of Genesis as a priest of the Most High God. And further, as a king of righteousness and a king of Salem, or ancient Jerusalem. There's nothing about his parents, so that we know nothing about his origin. That was irrelevant to his priesthood because he didn't inherit it from some ancestors. He did have a mother and a father, of course, but the fact that they're not named and there's no genealogy of this man is somewhat analogous to Christ, who appears sort of out of nowhere and doesn't receive his priestly right by being a part of any priestly line. There is no record of Melchizedek's birth or death. He just appears and then disappears, in contrast to the fact that we know the lineage of Aaron, his beginning and his end. Melchizedek is not a pre-incarnate Christ, but he's similar to Christ in that he had an independent, universal, royal, righteous, peaceful,

0: and unique priesthood.
1: All right, thanks, John. 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
12: 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We are so glad you're here to listen. Today's program will complete the message we began yesterday. Here's Pastor Allen with part two of Stormproof Foundations, Lessons from Matthew.
13: I'm sending you out like sheep among wolves. Therefore, so now he's going to give us a response. Be as shrewd as snakes and as innocent as doves. Be shrewd and innocent. That will take the leading of the Holy Spirit. Because I typically think I can either be shrewd or innocent, but it's hard to bundle that. Be shrewd and innocent, he said. Verse 17, be on your guard. Be watchful. Listen. Think. It's like biblical. Be on your guard against men. They will hand you over to the local councils and they'll flog you in their synagogues. On my account, you'll be brought before governors and kings as witnesses to them and to Gentiles. We know from the larger story of Scripture, that's true, but they're typically brought in chains. It's not a speaking tour. They're not collecting a fee. But when they arrest you, don't worry about what to say or how to say it. At that time, you'll be given what to say. For it won't be you speaking, but the Spirit of your Father speaking through you. Brother will betray brother to death, and a father his child. And children rebel against their parents and have them put to death. This is Jesus speaking. Have you ever met anybody that said Jesus was all about love? That his message was happy. Well, much of it was, and Jesus did come to show us the love of God. But he did it with such integrity that he also talked about the difficulty of the journey and the reality of the world in which we live. He does more than give away participation trophies. He said there'll be betrayal within families. Children will rebel against their parents. Gee, it's hard to imagine that. Have them put to death. All men, verse 22, all men will hate you because of me, but he who stands firm to the end will be saved. When you are persecuted in one place, flee to another. I don't like that sentence. See, if I were writing it, I'm not saying it's inspired. I'm just saying if my old carnal, mean Alan self wrote it, I'd say when you're persecuted in one place, hit him in the mouth. And God will break their neck. And all of your enemies will see it, and they'll be sorry, and they'll have a parade, and they'll give you cake. That's Alan's translation. It's not inspired by the Holy Spirit. So I would point you back to what Jesus said. He said, when you're persecuted in one place, flee to another. I tell you the truth, you'll not finish going through the cities of Israel before the Son of Man comes. The student is not above his teacher, nor a servant above his master. It's enough for the student to be like his teacher and the servant like his master. If the head of the house has been called Beelzebub, it's a title for the devil. If the head of the house has been called the devil, how much more the members of the household? Well, that's a pretty sober little paragraph. Jesus said, I'm sending you out. But I'm telling you, I'm sending you out in a pretty vulnerable way. You're going into a highly contested arena, and you need to be shrewd and innocent, and you need to be on your guard. And he said, in spite of that, you'll be handled over to councils. You'll be persecuted by the religious. You'll be brought before governors and kings, people of authority and great power. He said, when they arrest you, don't worry. Well, you know, usually the mugshot's kind of a point of a little anxiety. We've seen a few exceptions lately, but typically it's a point of... He said there'll be betrayal and rebellion within families. And even escalates. He said there'll be universal hatred. You'll be hated by all people because of me. Because of me. See, there's tremendous efforts to bring division amongst us and cause us to hate one another based upon how we look or the accent with which we speak or our height or our athletic ability or our IQ. Folks, those are all driven by a spirit other than the Spirit of God. Please don't fall prey to that. He said, you'll be hated because of me and your affiliation with me. And his instructions were to stand firm. He said, our salvation is certain if we're aligned with Jesus. And he goes on in the very next verse. It's verse 26. He said, so do not be afraid of them. Well, hello. Arrested, hated everywhere. Betrayals in our families. And so now he gives us our response. He said, you don't have to be afraid of them. Wow. Part of this is what you choose to focus on. You can focus on the hatred and the resentment and the bitterness and the rejection and say, because of all of those things, I'm going undercover. Or you can focus on this next paragraph where Jesus said, you don't have to be afraid. And you'll have a boldness and a courage to walk in the midst of the lions or the fiery furnace or to confront Goliath. Don't be afraid of them. There's nothing concealed that will not be disclosed or hidden that will not be made known. See, they're keeping secrets. Yeah, but not from God. And in God's time, he lets the truth be told. We've been watching that. We started praying in 2020 that the truth would be told. And from that day until this, week after week after week, there have been things pushed in the public square that I'm quite certain very powerful people would have preferred to stay hidden. At one time when we would say that the COVID virus came from Wuhan, China, people would lose their minds. minds. Because the people with authority over us wouldn't say that. And now that the kids in school know that. The truth is being told. The scripture is being fulfilled in front of your eyes if you'll watch. What I tell you in the dark, speak in the daylight. What is whispered in your ear, proclaim to the roofs. Do not be afraid of those who kill the body but can't kill the soul. Rather be afraid of the one who can destroy both soul and body in hell. Aren't two sparrows sold for a penny? Yet not one of them will fall to the ground apart from the will of your Father. God goes to the funerals of the sparrows. I love it. And even the very hairs of your head are numbered, so don't be afraid. That's the third time he's told us. You're worth more than many sparrows, thank you. Whoever acknowledges me before men, I will also acknowledge him before my Father in heaven. But whoever disowns me before men, I'll disown him before my Father in heaven. I believe in those few verses, those six verses or seven, we have a formula for living free of fear. Not because we live in a world that isn't frightening. You'll be hated, rather universally. You'll from time to time be mistreated because of your faith. People will reject you. It will limit opportunities. If you own your faith in the public square, there are times it will present challenges. Own your faith anyway. Because Jesus' instruction is don't be afraid of them. All the things they're trying to conceal and all the things they're trying to hide are going to be shouted from the housetops. Be an early adopter of the truth. He tells us multiple times in verse 26, do not be afraid of them. In verse 28, do not be afraid. In verse 31, so don't be afraid. Freedom from fear. I want to take a moment with it because fear is an epidemic. Fear is a very real challenge. It comes in many packages. Sometimes it's fear of our health and our well-being. Sometimes it's fear for our families or our children. It can be fear about events in our world. It can be fear about our resources and our ability to hold on to them. You can't. Only God can secure your future. I'm not saying you shouldn't be a good steward or be diligent or work hard. I'm not saying that. But I'm telling you, only God can secure your future, whether it's your health, your family, your resources. And as long as you think you're the one that's securing those things, you are very vulnerable to fear because there are frightening things happening in the world, things beyond our control, beyond our ability. But you can be free from fear, or else Jesus would not have said, we don't have to be afraid. It's very similar to when he said, do not worry. I believe we can lead lives that are not plagued by worry. And I believe we can lead lives that are not dominated by fear. It's not that we won't face frightening things, that we won't walk through frightening places, but we do not have to be driven and make our life choices by fear. Hebrews chapter 2 and verse 15, I put it in your notes. I know it's not Matthew 10, but I wrote the outline. It talks about what Jesus did for us, and he said he freed those who all their lives were held in slavery by their fear of death. One of the great fears is the fear of death. Death is an enemy. I'm not saying it's not significant. It's not real. It's a barrier that has to be crossed. It's a transition from one realm of existence to another, from one dimension to another, and that's frightening. If you haven't traveled a lot, travel's frightening. If you haven't eaten food beyond what you ate at your mother's kitchen table, new tastes are frightening. So there's a logic for why death will bring some anxiety. But Jesus said it no longer holds the power to captivate you, to dominate you. In fact, he just told us not to be afraid of those that can just kill the body. He said, that's really not that big a deal. I'm like, well, that's a pretty big deal to me. Y'all sit so quiet. I mean, can we agree, like somebody can kill your body, they would have your attention. I mean, that's like a big deal. But Jesus said, actually, there's something much worse than that. Somebody that could impact your future beyond life.
12: We'll be right back. But first, Pastor Allen wants to share a limited edition commemorative set to help you celebrate God's faithfulness to our nation.
13: Hey, we're celebrating this year the 250th anniversary of the signing of the Declaration of Independence. What a wonderful privilege we have. You know, God has blessed our nation so many good things. People say to me, well, our whole history's not good. Well, folks, you know, my history's not great. Your family history's not perfect. But you love your family. You love your children. In spite of our weaknesses, well, our nation hadn't been perfect. But through that whole story, the goodness of God is evident. It still is. Let's ask God to bless America again.
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13: So the possibility of being free of fear is real. Now, I brought you a prayer. We're going to pray it together. But the essence of this prayer is understanding that fear, think of fear as a person without a body. I mean, an intimidating, muscular, assertive person, just no physical body. All the other attributes of a person. Fear will communicate with you. It'll fill your thoughts. It'll put ideas. Fear will affect your emotions. It can affect your physiological responses. Fear can elicit almost all the other things you would imagine that a person could elicit in a response from you. So I'm suggesting that you treat fear like a person without a body. You have to speak to it. And say, in Jesus' name, you will not dominate here. You may make a visit. You can make a presentation. You may have a proposal. But you're not welcome here. Now, if fear has been an established resident in your arena, it may take more than one visit to get all the clutter out. But it isn't based upon my force of intellect or positive thinking. When I have that authority over an unclean spirit, it's because not of Alan's authority, it's because I come in the authority of Jesus of Nazareth. And if you understand that, then it isn't about strength. It has nothing to do with that. Any more than a police officer who holds his hand up to stop an oncoming car. He doesn't have the strength to do that. He has the authority to do that. And if you understand you have the authority to speak to fear, it will change your future no matter how chaotic our world becomes. So I brought you a prayer. I made a mistake. The first time I built the outline, I had the prayer and you didn't. And I knew what would happen. Before I got to the office tomorrow morning, there'd be lots of requests going, could we get that prayer? No. So I just put the prayer in your notes. Let's just read it together. Have you found it? I renounce the spirit of fear. Through the blood of Jesus, I have been delivered out of the hand of the enemy. Satan has no place in me, no power over me. Through the blood of Jesus. My mind and my emotions are at peace. God is my protection and my deliverer. When I am afraid, I will trust in the Lord, and I will see His deliverance. Amen. Now, if I were walking through a frightening place, I would say that prayer 5 or 6 times every day until it became second nature to me. Folks, we're talking about a real struggle, real enough that God sent His Son to demonstrate, to walk it out, to help us learn and understand. Jesus talked about what we don't have to fear and what we should fear. And I think on this topic, it's worth noting. Jesus said we don't have to be afraid of the one that can destroy just your body, but be afraid of the one that can destroy your soul and your body. You want to let healthy fear grow in you. If you ask me for a quick diagnosis on the current state of Christendom in America, we have a tremendous deficiency in the fear of God. We just don't fear him. We think he's like a benevolent uncle or Santa Claus or the tooth fairy. And that if no matter what we do or how we do it, he'll still give us what we want. Or we'll say he's not nice. And the fear of God, not a dread of God, not a shrinking in terror from God. The fear of God is a respect for God, a reverence for God. It's understanding there is a God and it's not us, that he's different than I am. That the collective ability of humanity does not equal God. We can't fix all the problems that we face if we just work together. Because there's nothing in human history to suggest, first of all, we will work together. There are other forces at play. It's called evil. There is a God, and he should be treated with reverence and respect. I've used the example before. I grew up around horses. I have a tremendous respect for horses. I love them. They're beautiful animals. Their strength amazes me. And because I had some really good coaching and training when I was young, they don't frighten me. Big ones, mean ones, they just don't frighten me. And I don't mean it when you're in your car and they're in the pasture. I mean, if you lock me in a 10 by 10 room with them, I'm okay. I mean, I prefer you didn't do it, but they don't frighten me. But because I have great respect for them, I would not walk up behind a horse I don't know, grab its tail and pull and go, "Hey!" Because there's a very high degree of probability I would get to visit with the people in the emergency room. That's a very predictable reaction from that horse. Not its fault, mine. And folks, there are some things about God as you read your Bible that you'll begin to understand. If you will watch and listen and think, it will change you. I want to cultivate a respect for God. Jesus is trying to tell us in the plainest of language. Look at the next verse, verse 34. He said, "Don't suppose that I've come to bring peace on the earth. I didn't come to bring peace, but a sword." Jesus said that. Did you read it? "Don't suppose I came to bring peace." How many of you, I mean, the most common mantra associated with the Christian faith is all about peace. Unity. We just all have to get along. Christians are supposed to bring unity wherever they go. No matter what is said, no matter what value is pushed forward, no matter what idea is proposed, no matter if you're a Christian, if you're a good one, you should be a peacemaker. Well, just listen to the boss. "Don't suppose that I've come to bring peace on the earth. I did not come to bring peace, but a sword. I have come to turn a man against his father, a daughter against his mother, a daughter-in-law against her mother-in-law. A man's enemies will be the members of his own household. And anyone who loves his father or mother more than me isn't worthy of me. And anyone who loves his son or daughter more than me isn't worthy of me. And anyone who doesn't take his cross and follow me is not worthy of me." See, we want people to go to positions of power and authority and fix the problems that we have. And we want to sit at our kitchen tables with the people that we love and ignore the fundamental principles of the Word of God. And we say, "Well, it's my son or my daughter or my mother or my father or my brother or my sister. You don't expect me to what? Honor the Lord? Tell them the truth?" They would be offended, perhaps. Perhaps, but the greatest opportunity to be prepared to meet the King is that someone that loves them the most in the world would tell them the truth. Not in anger, not in belligerence, to tell them the truth. Jesus is not a unifying presence except amongst his followers. He does plead with us those who are believers, those who are submitted to his word. But even in that context, he said, if someone amongst you isn't obeying the truth, you got to go talk to them and tell them. Kindness, thou shalt be kind, is not the 11th commandment. It's not licensed to be annoying. You're annoying enough without trying. Don't try. So am I. I have a gift. Unity with the world and with ungodliness is not our objective. I have no intention of being united with churches that reject the authority of Scripture or the uniqueness of Jesus. I mean, I can show them compassion, I can look upon them with mercy, but I don't intend to be united with ungodliness. We have misunderstood the mission. We have allowed the enemy to write our mission statement. Well, they manipulate us and coerce us into cooperating with ungodliness. We're going to have to find a new response. And finally, he who receives you receives me, and he who receives me receives the one who sent me. Anyone who receives a prophet because he's a prophet will receive a prophet's reward. And anyone who receives a righteous man because he's a righteous man will receive a righteous man's reward. If anyone gives you even a cup of cold water to one of these little ones because he's my disciple, I tell you the truth, which means like emphasis, I tell you the truth, he'll certainly not lose his reward. Did you know there's a reward in eternity for how you live in time? Folks, how you live matters. I'm not suggesting you earn your way into the kingdom of God. I'm suggesting God is just. See, there's a lot of fear around judgment. Think in terms of judgment that's in your favor. Judgment that's for you. If you believe God and his judgment will punish evil, why do you believe God would not reward righteousness? I'm not talking about the gift of righteousness is given to all of us and by faith, but if you choose to honor God with your life, he will bless you. There's a reason to be godly. There is.
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21: Greetings in the name of the Lord. Bishop James E. Collins, senior pastor of Eagle Heights Cathedral in Revere, Massachusetts, believes the Word of God is life to all who hear and receive it. 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For God's Word does not return void. It prospers in the thing for which He sends it. And He sends His Word to change our lives. 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
22: All He's trying to do is make you a better Christian. Listen to me. He lets you run into walls so we can identify our flaws. He shows us things about ourselves that we said we'd never do, and bam! All of a sudden, what I said I'd never do, He allows me to see my imperfections so that we realize we are not as much like Him as we thought we were. Church, listen to me. God allows us to have encounters that show not only that we really need Him, but our flaws, our hearts, our real motives. And God loves you so much, and He desires so much for us to be like Him. He will allow what seems like an unbelievable fire to come into our lives that we might be purged and purified in our hearts and in our motives. And I don't know about you, but I always think that when I'm trying to do something, I'm trying to do what God wants me to do. But let me talk to you for a moment. If there is sin in there, He says, son, He says, daughter, I love you, but right now I don't like what I see in you. And Hebrews says that every son, every daughter He loves, He spanks. And sometimes that fire comes into your life because you need to be purified. Let me talk to you. You will never know the gunk is in there until the fire comes. What does fire do? It burns away all the dross. It burns away all the extra stuff, because you got to remember you are gold in the eyes of God. And when gold gets dirty, they turn up the heat. Number five, the fires of life propel us or paralyze us. Job 17:9, yet the righteous will hold his way. He who has clean hands will be stronger and stronger. Job was saying that the fires of life, by our own decision and will either propel us forward to greater things or paralyze us. There is a quote that says, don't let yesterday use up too much of today. Because if your today, if your yesterday is allowed to use up too much of your today, there will be nothing to invest in tomorrow. Someone wisely said, there are three things God never promised: justice on earth, comfort, easy peasy life, and thirdly, instant change. Church, listen to me. When fire comes to your life at some time or another, it will be so powerful that you're going to have to make up your mind, am I going to sit here in this misery and waddle, or am I going to, with the help of El Shaddai, rechart the course of my life? Now, let me take you somewhere that you are very familiar with, but I want to show you a different side as I heard a preacher say this. Go with me. Adam and Eve's sin had turned this beautiful planet into a spiritual garbage dump. And the first thing that God asks when he walks into the garden, watch what he said. The first thing he said, Adam, where are you? Now pay attention. God is omnipotent. That means he knows exactly where they are. Church, listen to this. Before the fall, they were living lives without limit. It was for their benefit that God asked the question. Their eyes were now open, literally, and everything was about to change. Watch this now. Their life of luxury was about to become a life of difficulty and great struggle. This, my family, is man's first introduction to the reality of fires of life. This was the first fire of life. And they were going to have to reposition themselves with the change if they were going to survive the mess they had made. Let me talk to you for a minute. They were going to have to assess where they were now, not where they had been. The reason some of you are not away from what happened to you is because you don't understand that too many of us try to run our lives off of what we ran off from yesterday. Church, look at me. Even if your yesterday was a good yesterday, you have got to let go in order to advance. Turn to your neighbor and say, neighbor, no matter how blessed you are, you still got a long way to go. Come on now, watch this. If you don't want to be paralyzed, but to be propelled to greater days, past the failures and the fires that came to your life yesterday, you must ask yourself the question God asked Adam and Eve: where are you? Am I willing to do what it takes to go forward to a brighter future or not? Dr. Ed Cole, now with the Lord, he gave us 5 stages to restart your life. This is going to help somebody today. The first 3 are what you must pursue, and the last 2 you must avoid. And if you fail to do the first 3, you will not inherit the last 2. Number 1, when you find yourself having gone through the fire, the first thing you need is revelation. You need a vision from God. If you're going to come victoriously out of the fire, you need a vision from God. Number 2, inspiration. Inspiration. You need a plan from God. Now look at me. Sometimes we fail after we come out of fire to go forward because we make plans and didn't ask God. Listen to me now. When God delivers you from something, he has a plan to deliver you to something. Here's the problem. If you don't ask God and you don't get that plan from God, we are smart enough to make our own plans. And God says, you make your plans, and I laugh. The third thing you need is formalization. Formalization. You move on with those plans. Now listen to this one. He said revelation and inspiration without formalization produces frustration. Revelation and inspiration are only as good as your formalization. Let me put it another way. Revelation and inspiration must be accompanied by perspiration. Deacon Marcos and I were having a conversation about so many young people today. They want big paycheck, little work. And I hear young people say, you know, work is so hard. And I love what Deacon Sadar said. Read Genesis. Part of the sin was that work was going to be hard. So listen to me. You got to put some elbow grease into something if you're going to go forward. And if you don't get these three, what will happen is that you will become a victim of number four, institutionalization. Institutionalization. Here's what I mean. What once drove you now drags you. This is where the trouble begins. There is no longer a fire of desire. Life becomes mundane. Please hear this. Fire, church, listen to me. Fire is designed to kill, burn up, and we always burn out before we burn up. This is why we must avoid institutionalization. Let me try and make this a little bit clearer. I've seen it in marriages. Couples get married, they can't keep their hands off each other. Some of them couldn't do it before they got married. That's why they got the cart before the horse. They got the baby in the carriage before the marriage. Don't mess with that. But they get married, and they look at each other in the eyes at the dinner table, as though there's no one else in the restaurant. But as the years go by, they sit across from each other. They look at each other less and less. The conversation is less and less. And the song in their back of their minds is, ooh, baby, the thrill is gone. Lady Brenda and I were eating at a very nice restaurant, and the waiter came over to us and he said, seems to me like you're the only two in this room to actually still love each other. I said, what do you mean? He says, you're the only two talking to each other and looking at each other. And these couples, when they first get married, they can't take their eyes off of each other, but then let fire come. Their marriage becomes the Titanic, slowly sinking and going under because you allowed the fire of life to move you into the dreaded place of institutionalization, no longer communicating. It happens so often when people lose a child. It's amazing to me how when people lose a child, they end up divorced. Why does it happen? Because pain shuts them down. They begin to institutionalize when in order to get healing, they need to have more communication like never before. Let me tell you something. It happens in the ministry. Fire comes and a pastor shuts down. Instead of sharing the pain with their spouse, they go do more counseling. And it's always females. And they get in trouble. I still remember the words of one of my best friends where he said to me and Lady Brenda, he says, as long as you two don't let anything come between you, your marriage will never fail. Institutionalization, I believe, is another power of hell. And here's the ultimate tragedy. If you get to that place, eventually it leads to number five, crystallization. You feel all hope is gone. It's where you come to the place where you no longer care about winning in life. You no longer desire to make your marriage work. You no longer have the desire to rebuild your profession. You no longer have the desire to take the ministry to another level. You no longer have the power to believe God for a miracle, to believe that God is able to make something good come out of this fiery trial that came into your life. You see, fires of life either propel or paralyze you. But watch what I'm about to say. If it happens, whichever one happens, it's because you made the choice. So let me just step into the next part. I had said to June, who types our outlines, I said, June, have you been enjoying the miracle? She said, what's the miracle? I said, the last four Sundays, I actually finished a whole sermon. Well, June, I know you can hear me downstairs. The miracle is over. What are some of the most prevalent fire starters? Number one, self-induced fire. Galatians 6, 7 through 8, do not be deceived, God is not mocked. Whatever a man sows, that will he reap. For he who sows to his flesh will of the flesh reap corruption, but he who sows to the Spirit will of the Spirit reap everlasting life. Okay, we're going to do some exercise. Okay, everybody take your hand and go like this. Just go ahead. Don't worry, I'm not going to make you do something weird like scratch your ear or anything like that. Just hold your finger out and I want you to do this. You can stop now. Does anybody know what that is? You have just made a historical discovery. You have discovered the finger pointer, the blamer stick. I put that one first because we scarcely consider when fire comes into our life. There are simply some fires that come into our life. We lit the fire. We did it. But we find it easier to blame someone else. But at the end of the day, you started the fire. The most difficult truth to navigate when fire comes to our life is the need to take an internal, honest evaluation of self. Looking for someone or something to point the finger at is easier. Proverbs 13 and 15 says, the way of a transgressor is hard. I had a cousin who often said, hard head makes soft behind. God has his way of putting it. Do not be deceived. You mock me, you're going to reap what you sow. But I got some good news for you. Lady Brenda, can I have that money? Now, I want to know, well, praise the Lord, she didn't bring me a real one. It's a good thing. But I want you to pretend that this is a real $100 bill. Now, be honest. If I asked you, if you want this $100 bill, everyone who would accept this $100 bill, raise your hand. This is not a trick. Just raise your hand if you're sure. It's okay. Don't worry. I'm not going to get you in trouble. Now, if I take this $100 bill and do it like this and say, how many of you still want this $100 bill? What if I take this $100 bill, put it on the floor, stomp on it, and mess it all up? How many of you still want this $100 bill? Let me tell you why you want this $100 bill. Because you understand, no matter what I did to it, it still has the same value. Let me tell you something. When you mess up and fire comes into your life, you need to understand the good news is that God never considers you chump change. You need to understand he still values you above everything. When your world is caving in and it feels like you're losing and your prayers are not being answered, I want you to understand that you are still worth something to God and he still wants you. Let me talk to you. There is no sin so vile that is beyond the grip of God's grace. There is no sin so horrible that God's grace cannot cover. He is El Shaddai, the God of more than enough. He's got enough grace that no matter what you've done, no matter what you've been, even if you pay the repercussions, I want you to understand he has the blessing of recovery of sin. No one is beyond the recovery and restoration because you never lose your worth in God's eyes, even when you created the fire. Number two, people-induced fire. A new Christian asked her pastor if she could place the wilted old plastic floral arrangement of the communion table in front of the pulpit. The pastor readily agreed. The next Sunday, the pastor looked out his window of his office and he saw the young lady getting out of her car with the new flowers. His office was right off the sanctuary. A few minutes later, the sound of an awful argument drifted into the office. An older saint had arrived, saw the younger woman with her fresh bouquet, and vehemently told her the existing flowers were in honor of one of the dearly departed saints, and they would be removed over her dead body. The younger woman tried to explain that she had the pastor's permission. Meanwhile, as all smart pastors do, he had enough sense to stay in his office. Suddenly he heard a sound of sharp slap, followed by a moment of silence. About 5 minutes later, the new Christian appeared at his door, eyes brimming with tears, mascara running down her cheeks. "Pastor," she said, "that old lady told me I couldn't put the flowers on the communion table. The old ones were in memory of her friend, and I would take them out over her dead body. I explained that you had given me permission, but she kept arguing. Pastor, I don't know what happened, but the spirit of slap came all over me." Let me ask you a question. I don't know about you, but there have been times in my life when the spirit of slap got all over me. Listen to me. It comes from that feeling of hurt that's so painful when you land in the fire, not because of what you did, but what somebody did to you. Psalm 55:12, David said, "But it was you, a man, my equal, my companion, my acquaintance." He says, "This fire hurts most because it has come to my life by way of people I trusted." Church, listen to me. People induced fire usually comes in one of two forms, either through abandonment or betrayal. Now, I won't take some pain on this point because it's the last one today, to explain the difference between abandonment and betrayal. They are not the same. And if you live long enough, you will eventually experience both. In Mark 14:50, it tells us that just before the crucifixion, all of the disciples forsook him. Now, Peter gets picked on because he's the big mouth. But please understand something. The Bible says that he fled, but keep reading. It says, and so did all of the disciples. They forsook him, they fled. Listen closely. When people abandon you, they leave you that feeling that nobody cares. Psalm 142 and 4 says, David said, "I looked on my right and beheld, but there was no man that would care for me. Refuge failed me. No man cared for my soul." Church, David was feeling abandoned, but everybody look at me. Most of the time when we feel abandoned, it is more of a feeling than a reality. I want you to really grab that. Most people do not really, really abandon you. But watch this. While the feeling of abandonment can hurt, nothing hurts like betrayal. Watch now. In abandonment, people leave you. That's what they do. They leave you and they leave you, but they leave you. And when they leave you alone. They don't try to hurt you when they leave you. They just go and they're gone. Watch this now. The Bible says that's what Jesus' disciples did, except for Judas. Judas is the picture of betrayal. The other disciples, the picture of abandonment. They left him. Now pay attention. When people abandon you, there is usually something involved other than people trying to hurt you. It may be fear or insecurity or unsurety, but when they betray you, don't miss this. There is an underlying current of bitterness or anger or jealousy, and their whole intention is to hurt you, to inflict as much pain as possible. And the only people I told you in the past who can do that are the ones you have chosen to allow into the secret places of your life. But listen to me very closely. They are many times the people that you have invested the most in. They are many times the people who have asked you for the most. Let me say something. And when people betray you, they can't just leave you and leave you alone. When people betray you, they walk out your house. They walk out your life. They walk out your church. And as they go out, they're spewing. That's called betrayal. Now, why is this important? Follow me. It will shock you. The people who will be the force behind landing you in the fire. That spirit came over that girl, the spirit of slap. The devil wants you to bow to that spirit. Because if you buckle under the weight of betrayal, it is probably the most difficult of all offenses to overcome. It will make you become bitter, angry, and calloused, first at the people of God, and then

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5: The little boy put his hand in the lady's hands and said, "Lady, because my daddy is the pilot." Come on, somebody. Listen to me, church. I don't know what fiery turbulence you're going through, but this I know. Your father El Shaddai is more than enough. When your daddy is the pilot, you can handle the turbulence, the fires of life, because you know he's got it all under control. But let me leave you with this. Let me go back to those women who stood there and watched their husbands dive to their deaths in that hot air balloon. Gail, who like Glenn was equipped Christian, shared her faith with an unbeliever who was badly shaken that day in the face of death. Not only did she personify the peace that Christ brings in the midst of the raging storms of life, but she also displayed the assurance that her husband did not die in the inferno of that hot air balloon, but that he leaped from the heat of the flames into the arms of his heavenly Father. Lois, who like her husband Jack, had committed herself to Christ's commission, shared her faith with the reporters from around the globe. To a reporter from the Miami Herald, she said, "Write this down. We know our loved ones are in heaven, not because of their own good works, but because of the finished work of Jesus Christ."
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5: In the new movie, The Breadwinner, now in theaters, comedian Nate Bargatze plays Nate Wilcox, a successful car salesman who steps temporarily into the role of stay-at-home dad.

0: his wife, Katie, as a new invention, and it's landed her a spot on the entrepreneurial show Shark Tank. So she's going to be out of the picture for a while. Nate feels like they've had the whole work-life balance thing nailed. He works, and Katie takes care of the life balance stuff. But really, how hard could it be to take care of three girls? This is going to be easy, he thinks. The dad era for the Wilcox family has arrived. Well, I think we can see where this is going.
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0: The breadwinner shows Nate and us what multitasking moms everywhere already know all too well. Managing a family is hard work. It's complicated, and the needs can seem never-ending. Suffice it to say, Nate earns a new appreciation for how Katie seems to handle it all with effortless grace. Meanwhile, Nate expends a lot of effort and then needs even more grace for his many comedic screw-ups. Content-wise, this PG-rated family movie has a couple of misuses of God's name, adult couples have drinks, and goofy Nate becomes, as mentioned, the poster child for the doofus dad trope. That said, the breadwinner also shines a spotlight on how hard stay-at-home moms work. And we get plenty of sweet family moments, too. So we're giving it a 4 out of 5 for family friendliness. 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
7: 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We're now located in Abington, Massachusetts, and we're so glad you decided to tune in. Our minister, Maurice Davis, has a word for us, and it is our prayer that his message blesses you and gives you whatever it is you need. 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
8: If you're not at 2 Timothy chapter 4, verses 3 and 4, I know Acts was read, but the actual scripture for this morning's lesson is 2 Timothy chapter 4, verses 3 through 4. Again, that is 2 Timothy chapter 4, verses 3 and 4. The Bible says, "For the time will come when they will not endure sound doctrine, but according to their own desires, because they have itching ears, they will heap up for themselves teachers, and they will turn their ears away from the truth and be turned aside to fables." Let me read those two verses again. "For the time will come when they will not endure sound doctrine." Sounds like that time is now. "But according to their own desires, because they have itching ears, they will heap up for themselves teachers, and they will turn their ears away from the truth and be turned aside to fables." I want to use as a subject this morning, itching ears will lead to destruction. Itching ears will lead to destruction. I hope nobody in the audience this morning has itching ears, because if you do, you're on your way to destruction. Now, that may not make sense to you right now, but it will be clear to you as we work our way through this lesson this day. I like that slide because it really shares with us where people's thoughts are today. These people are holding up signs, and one of them says, "Don't mention hell. It makes me feel uncomfortable." Another says, "Please refer to sin as bad choices." Another says, "Tell me again how much God wants to bless me." Another says, "Make sure there are enough programs for my kids." And then the one that some of us, we get caught up in is, "Remember how much money I give each week." And it doesn't matter how much you're giving when you're robbing God. Thought I'd get an amen on that one. And so you can get and see some of the other posters that people are holding up, but it shows where the mindset of people are today. Yeah. We do not want to hear as a society what the word of God has to say, but we sure enough want to hear the things that will make us feel good. God didn't write the scriptures to make you feel good. He wrote the scriptures to help us to begin to understand how God interacts with his people, Old Testament. New Testament, he wants us to begin to understand how, based on the sacrifice that Jesus has made for us, we ought to be presenting our bodies, our lives, as living sacrifices to him. So as we present ourselves as a sacrifice that is acceptable to Jesus, recognize that may not be acceptable to the world. And when you don't know what the scripture says, you can very well be like those people holding up these signs about what you don't want to be talked about or preached on. The problem is that's not what the word of God has to say. Right. We are God's people. And so guess what we're going to deal with each and every week? The word of God. And it's going to cut whoever it cuts. And we're going to give you a Band-Aid or whatever it is you need to stop the bleeding. But the word of God is still going to be preached. Amen. Our problem is that we have dumbed down church services. We have dumbed down Bible study that we don't want to hear the whole counsel of God. Well, the problem at the Bedford Street Church of Christ is that we're going to deal with thus saith the Lord, not what thus saith the people. And so if you don't want to know what the word of God has to say, I suggest right now you get up and tiptoe on out.
1: Come on.
8: I'm going to pause here. So those who need to excuse themselves, you can just go, tip on out. Okay, you're staying. So I guess you want to hear the word of God. Now, we got to recognize you got to do more than just hear it. You got to live it. You got to do something with it. So I'm going to make the assumption because nobody got up. You not only want to hear the word of God, but you're making a commitment to live it to the best of your ability. Now, I am doing this lesson because, as I said, at 8 o'clock, I am concerned about congregations in New England. I have not been impressed with congregations in New England. I come from living in Texas, and then before that I lived in Oklahoma, and before that I lived in Mississippi. So I'm familiar with the Bible Belt and how real churches operate and act. Right. New England is a mission field. The church is not strong in this part of the country. Right. And many of the people who attend the local congregations are not strong or spiritually mature. And part of that is there has just not been consistently good Bible teaching up here. Right. That because congregations are small, people tend to compromise and just say things to make people feel good so you won't leave and go somewhere else. The problem with that is that it's not going to produce strong Christians. Right. It's not going to produce individuals who understand you need to stand with the word of God. And you don't need to be compromising because people don't like what the Bible says. So the more we grow in our faith, the more confident we are when we stand on what Scripture says. See, if you're standing on Scripture, you don't have to argue with nobody. You just simply say, this is what it says in this book, chapter, and verse. And so if people are upset, they're upset with what God said. You're just simply the vessel to share with them what the Word of God has to say. Many congregations here are one split away from dying. Now, some of you have been up here and you have seen how these church splits continually wreak havoc with a congregation. A congregation gets a decent size and then you get some jackleg leaders who want to come over and take over things. And they tear up and in a business meeting what has been taking 10, 15, 20 years to build up. And we need to start understanding it takes longevity to build a strong congregation. You're not going to build a strong congregation if every year you're changing preachers. You're not going to build up a strong congregation if every time there is a controversy, we rather than fall in line with the word of God, we want to split. People want to have their own way. That says you don't understand what Scripture says. The only person who gets their way on everything in the church is Jesus. After all, he's ahead of it. The rest of us, we are members. We don't make decisions for the church. None of us died for the church. I don't think anybody here was crucified on a cross. And so we all have to fall in line with what thus says the Lord. And so we are one leader's death away from falling apart. And what I mean by that is many of our congregations don't have leadership that's consistent, that can carry on a congregation when a leader dies or when leaders move away. We just lose our minds, start panicking instead of trusting God. There is a lack of enthusiasm when it comes to the work of the church. People are enthusiastic about working on their job. You will spend all day, 10, 15, 20 hours on your job. And we can't even get folk to come out 2 hours on a Saturday for an event that is planned a month or two in advance. That says something about where our priorities are. And part of the issue with all of this is that many congregations are in survival mode. We're just trying to survive. We're just trying to keep enough people there to take up a decent collection so we can pay bills. Now, the problem with that is that you're not going to do much to build up the kingdom if you're in survival mode. Yeah. If you don't believe me, think about the families that are in survival mode. All they're concerned about is working to make some money to pay bills. But there's a whole lot that goes into having a healthy family. Yes, you got to work. Yes, you got to have money to pay bills, but you got to spend some time with your children. You can't farm that off to babysitters. Mom and dad need to be there. You need to build the family foundation. And that takes spending some time together. So being at the office all hours of the day and all hours of the night, when are you going to do that? Getting home when your children are already asleep. And you got to get up before they wake up in the morning. Or they got to go to school early in the morning before you get up. And what you'll see, a week will have gone by and you won't have spent no quality time with your children. And then you wonder why they treat you like you're strangers. Well, you're not spending no time with them. And so in that kind of environment, it lends itself to itching ears. It lends itself to people doing what they want to do, thinking that they're doing the Lord's work. But their priorities are front and center. So let me give you some historical information to go along with this. When we look at the Church of Christ today, what is this, 2023? Okay, when we look at 2023, there are approximately 1.5 million members of the Church of Christ. Now, that's a large number, but it's also a small number. When you consider there are over 330 million people in the country, 330 million versus 1 million, that's a big difference. Today, there are about 12,000 congregations. We are the 13th largest.
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4: Thank you very much, Basil. I'm happy to be here.
3: Clay, I want to talk with you today about Amazing Grace Sports Network. What inspired you to create a sports network that blends athletic excellence with spiritual purpose?
4: I think that athletic performance and spiritual purpose are connected, if not intertwined. There's a spirituality that most athletes go. They go to a spiritual state in order to perform. Many times you will see an athlete cross their heart, cross their body in a Father, Son, Holy Spirit gesture before performance or afterwards, after they give their performance, after they do well. They will give all glory to God, Jesus, yes. Christ, the Holy Spirit, and they will
3: get
4: say
3: on the knees and point up in the air.
4: Yeah, point up in the air and say, you know, thank you, Jesus. Thank
3: I
4: you,
3: see
4: God.
3: That a lot.
4: Yeah. So this is spirituality that most athletes go to in order to perform at a high level so that they're focused and they're not distracted. And the only thing that's on their mind is doing what they've been training to do for months, years even.
3: What makes Amazing Grace Sports Network stand out for fans and athletes alike?
4: We stand out because we highlight the passion, spirituality, and the unity of sports. That's what's inherited in sports. Sports is passionate. It brings people together. It makes them passionate. They jump up and down. They scream. They cry. They laugh. They go to unbelievable lengths to express themselves when they're involved in watching the team or watching the person that they admire or that they care about. And sports is spirituality, as we talked about. It takes a spiritual person many times to compete and win at sports. You have to dig deep inside yourself. You have to see if you have what it takes in order to last this long or go through an injury or go through ups and downs. So it takes a great amount of spirituality, whether they profess themselves as Christians or not. And sports creates unity. I mean, you'll have people of all races and all ethnicities grouped together behind a team that they all care about and they're all passionate about. It unifies. And not only does it unify the fans, it unifies the players on the team to play together, no matter what differences they perceive they might have had or they think they have or whatever the case. You're going to have to work with that person. You're going to that person so that he can help you.
3: Yes.
4: And it's all about working together and helping one another that makes a team come together to win.
3: Now, Clay, can you share a moment from Amazing Grace Sports Network's journey that reminded you why this mission matters?
4: I was at a Dunkin' Donuts about 3 months ago, and it was in the morning, just making my daily run, and as I'm giving my order, and there's a guy who's standing off to the side, and he just is looking at me, and he says, I know you. I didn't know him. And he said, I've heard you before. He says, you are on the radio station in the mornings on Saturday. And I go, yes, I am. He goes, I like what you're doing. He says, I like that you remind us that life is more important than just sports. He says, you talk about sports, but you always say a prayer before the show, and you remind us that our lives, my wife's life, my kids' lives are more important than any sports that I'm watching or any sports that I care about, that the most important person in sports is me. It solidified my purpose that what we're trying to do here is bring spirituality and some humor along with sports to get everybody to group together to understand that we can make this work. We can make America unified, and understanding that we can all work together to keep America going in the direction that it needs to be going. No politics, no ideology.
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4: That sports are fun and they're exciting, but they themselves, the individual, they are more important than any sport. 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Is it going bad? Is it up and down? 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
6: 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Thank you for listening to your daily Bible verse. I'm your host, Jennifer Slattery. Today's Bible verse is Psalm 78:20. True, he struck the rock and water gushed out. Streams flowed abundantly. But can he also give us bread? Can he supply meat for his people? When problems hit, when a crisis hits, I find it much too easy to get swept into catastrophic thinking that only heightens my panic and sense of threat, despite decades of God's provision and protection and irrefutable displays of his power and grace. I begin to view the problem in front of me as, well, different than all those the Lord carried me through prior. My thinking brain temporarily goes offline, but I'm learning I don't have to remain stuck in unhelpful reactions and patterns. I can and will learn to recognize the early signs of emotional overwhelm, pause to calm my internal alarm system, and turn to the one who remains present in my peace and panic in seasons of faith and doubt. I'm learning to follow the example set in the passage surrounding today's verse. The heading indicates the author intended his words as worship that reinforced important truths. Truths that when recited and reflected upon would anchor ancient Israel's souls in the goodness and power of God. With time and repetition, these praiseful assertions would have helped God's people experience greater peace and less anxiety and fear in their lives, regardless of how chaotic their situation appeared. The psalmist began with an invitation to consider their history as a parable or life lesson that, when understood and applied, would lead them to greater relational intimacy with and trust in their attentive Father. Hear my teaching. Listen to my words, he wrote in verse 1, meaning meditate upon them, considering our propensity to wander from God's truth, meaning meditate upon them. And maybe he was thinking of our propensity to wander from God's truth, to downplay his miracles and doubt his care. In verse 4, the psalmist urged the people to proclaim God's deeds to the next generation, which is also a powerful way to proclaim those truths to ourselves. The more we express all the ways the Lord has faithfully cared for us individually, our communities, and humanity as a whole, the deeper those truths sink into our souls, steadily displacing our fears and doubts. May we learn to rehearse God's goodness more than we do our anxious thoughts. That's a challenging shift that becomes easier through practice. This helps rewire our brains, a phenomenon known as neural plasticity. It also neutralizes the enemy's schemes while making our souls more alert to God's presence, more sensitive to his voice, and aware of his hand in our lives and our world. And notice the result as stated in verse 7. Then they would put their trust in God and would not forget his deeds, but would keep his commands. We cannot trust what we don't know. And it's incredibly hard to follow someone we don't trust. This suggests that we best counter our disobedience not by obsessing on rules or rote adherence, but instead by connecting more deeply, more authentically, and more reflectively with the one who planted the first seeds of faith in our souls and promised to nurture those seeds into beautiful fruit. As we sit in his presence, expressing our inner chaos to him, our sensitivity to his voice increases, making us more receptive to his truth. He meets us in that vulnerable place, not with words of rebuke or condemnation, but rather with his steadying love and grace. As he reminds us of his power and ways, we shift from seeing today's problems as unique and insurmountable, and instead as normal aspects of a life forever dominated not by heartache and hardship, but rather the Lord's faithful care. We go from, sure, God helped me last time I experienced a financial crisis, but this situation is different and hopeless, too. Although the problem before me feels overwhelming, I know nothing wields more power than my Almighty God. He's provided for me before and will do so again. For me, this looks like recognizing when anxiety and fear first take hold, asking God to help me sense his presence and resting in that space until inner calm returns. Then I intentionally reflect on his unchanging truths and all the ways he's proven himself faithful in the past. I allow those experiences to serve as parables, life lessons that strengthen and anchor my soul, as today's passage encourages. May those experiences serve as parables, as life lessons that strengthen and anchor our souls. This can also look like regularly rehearing through song and speech God's goodness, knowing each time we do so, we're not just increasing our peace today, we're fortifying our faith in preparation for tomorrow's challenge. I invite you to join me in making these steps a regular practice that will increase your trust and confidence in God moment by moment and day by day. Ultimately, so long as we continually turn to him, seek his perspective, rest in his presence, listen for his voice, and follow how he leads, he will necessarily lead us to increased peace, despite whatever chaos in which we find ourselves. Let's pray. Holy Father, you are the same yesterday, today, and tomorrow. The one who spoke galaxies into existence, who brings life and light and hope. You speak those words into our souls as well. You bring about that fruit into our lives as well. You understand when we get overwhelmed, when we're anxious and afraid, and you don't fault us for it. You don't distance yourselves from us when we're in a state of overwhelm. Instead, you move close, and we thank you for that. Help us to sense your presence. Train us to turn to you when we're afraid, when we're overwhelmed, when we're hurting, when we're angry. Encourage us, remind us to sit in your presence, even if we only have a moment, to sense your presence, to sense your love and your peace and your grace washing over us. And in that place, speak truth to our anxious hearts. Speak the truth that reminds us of who you are, all powerful, all knowing, all loving, perfectly faithful, ever present. You are with us in every moment. You provide everything we need to live the life you designed for us. And we know it's a good life because you promised that you had our good in mind. Increase our trust for you. Increase our trust in you. Increase our peace. Quiet our fears. Remove our anxiety. Steady us with your unchanging truth. Thank you for never leaving, never forsaking, always protecting, always guiding, always defending, always blessing. We love you and we praise you. And it's in the name of your Son, our Savior, Jesus Christ, that we pray. Amen.
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9: This is John MacArthur welcoming you to Portraits of Grace. In Scripture, those whom God blessed most abundantly were people of abundant mercy. Abraham, for example, helped rescue his nephew Lot even when Lot had wronged him. And Joseph was merciful to his brothers even after they sold him into slavery. Twice David spared Saul's life after Saul had tried to kill him. Now our society encourages us to grab all we can, but God wants us to give. If someone wrongs you or fails to repay a debt, be patient and merciful. That doesn't mean you excuse sin, but you respond to people with a heart of compassion. That's what Christ did for you. Should you do any less for others? This is John MacArthur, hoping you'll join me again for Portraits of Grace.
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12: Hi, guys. It's Anthony. On Sunday night, February 22nd, Father Tom lay down to go to sleep in peace. And the Lord took Father Tom home to his heavenly reward, to be with our Lord and Savior, Jesus Christ, for all of eternity. Father was able to preach and teach about not only the love of Jesus, but about the kingdom of God for 41 years. Father Tom's dream was always for his preaching to continue on while he is in heaven. As we are about to listen to the words of Christ, released through Father, Father Tom is in heaven doing his part by praying for us and interceding before the throne of God for you. So we want to do our part here on earth, that if Father has blessed you in any way, to continue to sow into in season and the proclamation of the gospel. 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Box 602, East Boston, Mass. 02128. As we prepare to listen to Father Tom's preach, open your spirits to allow the Holy Spirit to pour into you in a way he never has. Because as Father preaches, the anointing is being released to you from heaven. 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

0: In his second letter to Timothy, the Apostle Paul writes these words, "I charge you in the presence of God and of Christ Jesus, who is to judge the living and the dead, and by his appearing and by his kingdom, preach the word. Be urgent, in season and out of season. Convince, rebuke, and exhort. Be unfailing in patience and in teaching." This is In Season and Out of Season, a Bible teaching ministry with Father Tom DiLorenzo.
1: Good day. It's Father Tom and Anthony today. It's the Feast of the Ascension, our Lord Jesus. God goes up with shouts of joy, a roar of trumpets for the Lord. God goes up with shouts of joy, a roar of trumpets for the Lord. How we need to praise God. How we need to worship God. How we need to get on fire with God. Last night at the glory meetings, all about fire. We need the fire of God. We need the fire of the Holy Spirit. We need that fire so that we would catch fire and give fire to other people. People are just too, well, you know. No, not well, you know. Well, I'm on fire. I'm on fire with the Holy Spirit by the grace of the living God. How we need that. The apostles were on fire, and that fire caught around the world. When you look at the 12, you say, my Lord, how could something happen around the world with these 12 men who aren't very educated, that are very regular? Well, they weren't regular, I'll tell you. When the Holy Spirit came up, they were not regular.
2: Yeah, how a little brush fire can catch a blaze and burn down a whole forest. The embers of the Holy Spirit, they want to catch us. They want us to burn the whole world with the love of God, burn with the kingdom, and burn with the fire of God. Last night, the meeting got cut a little short, because as we were praising and worshiping, the fire of God, the Holy Spirit revealed to me, was coming onto people's hands as we were praising the Lord, telling him we were singing with open arms and open hands, and the healing anointing were coming on to people. The Holy Spirit had us release that. But after that, even more fire came upon. And Father, we just pray and we thank you, even right now, that you're releasing that same Holy Spirit and that same fire onto every listener listening. And you're setting them ablaze. So we called up whoever wanted to catch the fire of God, come up and receive it. Paul texted me this morning. He said, last night was amazing. Everyone was dropping like flies. And it's true. Because when the Holy Spirit and the fire of God comes and enters into a room, nothing human can stay. The fire of God burns out all things human. And it enlightens us to everything divine. We begin to enter into the mystical union of heaven. We live on earth as it is in heaven. Today we celebrate the ascension of the Lord as Jesus was lifted by the glory cloud into heaven to be seated at the right hand of the Father. But as he went to heaven, there was an exchange. Because later, on the day of Pentecost, the Holy Spirit was sent down, the Holy Spirit in fire, and we were baptized in the fullness of God. You are now walking in the fullness of God, how you're supposed to be walk. As Jesus walked in this world, so are to you walk. Jesus was God, but he was fully man, and he walked in the power of the Holy Spirit. He walks in the power of the Holy Spirit, which is the fire of God, which is the fire of God. And the God and the Holy Spirit carried Jesus in a glory cloud up and ascended him to heaven. But you are born to live this ascended life, to live this ascended life, living more in the heavenly realms than on earth. We are called to bring earth. Heaven to earth. We are called to bring heaven to earth. When Jesus was on that cross, the veil torn, and heaven and earth was united. Heaven and earth was united. We are now living in mystical union with all of heaven, Jesus, Mary, the Mother of God, the saints, the angels. We're all in one mystical body. We're in one accord, praising Jesus, calling down the kingdom. As we call it down every day in the Our Father, living on earth as it is in heaven. Our Father, hallowed be thy name. Thy kingdom come, thy will be done. On earth as it is in heaven. In heaven, there's no pain. There's no sickness. There's no anxiety. There's no trauma. There's no bad memories. There's only looking upon the face of your Creator, looking upon the face of God and praising and worshiping Him and living in union with Him and living in love with Him. But that's how God wants you to begin to live today. That's how God wants you to begin to live today, and it's a grace. So, Father, even right now, I thank you and we honor you that you're releasing the fire, the burning embers of the Holy Spirit, the fire of God in all of heaven right now on every listener. As your glory begins to fill the car, begins to fill the atmosphere. And in this glory, everything is possible. The DNA is heaven, is imprinted in all of our souls. And all of what Jesus died for is being released onto us now.
1: And what is Jesus doing in heaven? He ever lives to make intercession for us.
3: Right.
1: Our prayer partner is Jesus Christ at the right hand of the Father, praying for you and praying for me. Oh, how we need to agree with the prayer of heaven. The prayer of heaven that the will of God be done on earth as it is in heaven. That the kingdom of God come on earth as it is in heaven. How we need this. This is what Jesus said. It is better for you that I go away. If I go away, I will send the Counselor, the Holy Spirit. Because I go away, I will send him to you. They wanted him to stay on earth. But you see, now we have the Holy Spirit to all believers. Jesus was usually in one place at one time on earth. We can be any place now if we are believers. We have the Holy Spirit. But does the Holy Spirit have us? That's the issue. Does the Holy Spirit have us? It's so nice to say, I've got the Holy Spirit. But does he have us? Does he have you? Does he have me? We need to have him have us, so that we would see the same things that Jesus did on the earth, the same things that the disciples did on the earth, the same things that Peter did on the earth, the same things that Paul did on the earth. We need to do. We have that power. You say, but I'm not a priest. You don't have to be a priest. You just have to be surrendered to Jesus. That's all you need to be, is surrendered to Jesus. You say, well, I'm shy. Well, you know what? Shy or not, God wants to use you. He's praying for you right now at the right hand of the Father. He cares about you. I'm reading from the Acts of the Apostles. In my first book, Theophilus, my first book was the Gospel of Luke. Theophilus means lover of God. I wrote about all that Jesus did and taught from the beginning until the day when he was taken up into heaven. So he tells us to Theophilus, the lover of God. It might be you. Are you the lover of God? I am. I'm Theophilus. We have our friend in the monastery whose name is Theophilus. Yes, Ryan is Theophilus, the lover of God. Until the day when he was taken up to heaven, after giving instructions through the Holy Spirit to the apostles whom he had chosen. He chose those whom he loved. After this, after his suffering, he presented himself alive to them by many convincing proofs, appearing to them during 40 days and speaking about the kingdom of God. But not only speaking about the kingdom of God, there were 500 people who saw the risen Lord. Hallelujah! We can see the risen Lord if he gives us that grace. We could have a live vision if he gives us that grace. This is so important. That's why it's important that we be filled with the Holy Spirit. While staying with them, he ordered them not to leave Jerusalem, but to wait there for the promise of the Father. What is the promise of the Father? The Holy Spirit. Wait there for the promise of the Father. This, he said, is what you have heard from me. For John baptized with water, but you will be baptized with the Holy Spirit not many days from now. How we need that Holy Spirit. I would not be preaching 38 years on the radio had not I received that Holy Spirit baptism. That Spirit baptism is so important. It's so important so that we can go about doing the works of God in the name of Jesus. You see, Jesus wants to work with you. Jesus wants to use you. Jesus is praying for you. He has plans for you. I know the plans I have for you, plans to give you a future and a hope, a future and a hope. You say, but I'm hopeless. No, you're helpless. And there's a difference between helpless and hopeless. Anyone who loves Jesus is not hopeless, but they might be helpless. And that's why they need the Holy Spirit, so that he would come upon them and do the things that Jesus did, and do the things that Peter did, and do the things that Paul did. We need the Holy Spirit to do the things that Stephen did, to do the things that Philip did. Remember that the deacons were ordained to wait on table. But that didn't work. When they got the apostolic spirit, they went about preaching and healing the sick and raising people from the dead. You see, that's what it's all about. I wonder who was left to wait on tables. When the apostolic spirit comes upon people, that's the spirit of succession as well as the spirit of success. Things begin to happen.
2: Even as Father Tom is speaking, he's speaking through the power of the Holy Spirit. You can feel it. Every word he's saying is releasing light, because God is light, and the light of Christ is coming through Father Tom's word, because it's truly not him speaking. It's the Holy Spirit speaking through him. That's why as he begins to preach, the whole atmosphere in your car is changing. How you feel is completely being healed. You're feeling light. You're feeling airy. Angels are hearkening at the word and the power of God. We want to speak God with power. With power. Because until we receive the power of God, we're trying on our own accord. We're leaning on our own understanding what Jesus wants us to do, how to serve him. But upon that fresh fire of God, the Holy Spirit, the baptism of the Holy Spirit, which Jesus promises he's going to give to us, when we receive that, suddenly there's no more striving. It's you contain the power of God. You're walking in the power of God. You're walking fully alive. The fire of God is consuming everything that's not of God. And he's burning it out. He's burning out right now. I speak over your life. Anxiety, trauma, tormenting thoughts, Lord. Release fire. The fire of God is the answer to everything. The fire of God can be scary, though, because we've got to give up control. We may like doing things our way and being in control, but I promise you, you don't want to be your own king. We have a king. When we give control over to the Holy Spirit of our life, pretty soon the breath of God begins to breathe on you, and your life becomes easy. It becomes marked in eternity. All these things that are so troublesome to you are things of this earth. God begins to just take care of them. You know, we know we need to seek first the kingdom of God, and everything else will be taken care of for you. So as we seek the kingdom of God, as we seek the things of heaven, the gifts of heaven come down to us. Father Tom said he would not be preaching today without the baptism of the Holy Spirit. I would not know Jesus without the baptism of the Holy Spirit. You know, I grew up in church all my life, but Jesus was never real to me. He was never real to me until the power of God in Holy Rosary. I received that baptism. I received the power of God, which coursed through every vein in my body and activated me, showed me why we are on this earth, that we are to walk fully alive, that we are to walk with the power of God and in heavenly realms, that we already contain the whole kingdom of God within us. And it just takes heaven to come in us to activate us. That this book, the Acts of the Apostles, it was great. And the apostles did these works. But today, you are the apostle that Jesus has on this earth. And in fact, every saint for 2,000 years has prayed to live in these times. Has prayed to live in these times, because today is the greatest outpouring of the Holy Spirit. Today, we have 2,000 years of prayers behind you, and God is calling you to be a greater saint than any saint that comes before you. a greater saint than any saint that has come before you. And it's not because we're born so holy or this. It's because God chose us to be on this earth at this time with the outpouring of the Holy Spirit. The fire of God, the love of God is taking place. Father, just pray that they receive the fire of God.
1: Father, in the name of Jesus, I pray that the fire that came on the apostles would come upon these people that are listening, that that fire would burn out everything that is not of God, fear, guilt, torment, that that fire would burn it out and fill them with the presence of God. Oh God, blow on that fire. Cause there to be a conflagration of fire. Blow on the fire with the wind of the Spirit. Blow on that fire so that we would go out and tell people about Jesus. That is the word of God, to tell people about Jesus. People aren't talking about Jesus anymore. They talk about God in the generic. But Jesus is the one who introduces us to the Father. Jesus is the one who takes us to the Father. I'm reading from Acts 1:6. So when they had all come together, that's the disciples, they asked him, Lord, is this the time when you will restore the kingdom to Israel? They're looking for a political place. Jesus replied, it is not for you to know the times or the periods that the Father has set in his own authority. In other words, none of your business. But you will receive power when the Holy Spirit has come upon you. You shall receive power when the Holy Spirit comes upon you. You shall receive power when the Holy Spirit comes upon you. And you will be my witnesses in Jerusalem, Judea, Samaria, Quincy, Brockton, Winthrop, and all the ends of the earth. Hallelujah. And to the ends of the earth. When he had said this, as they were watching, he was lifted up, and a cloud took him out of their sight. What kind of a cloud was it? It was the cloud of glory. It was the cloud that came upon them at the transfiguration. It was the cloud of glory. Lifted Jesus up into heaven. God goes up with shouts of joy, a blare of trumpets for the Lord. God goes up with shouts of joy, a blare of trumpets for the Lord. Hallelujah. While he was going and they were gazing up toward heaven, suddenly two men in white robes stood by them. Who are these two men? They're angels, and they're going to proclaim something. They said, men of Galilee, why do you stand looking up toward heaven? This Jesus who has been taken up from you into heaven will come in the same way as you saw him go to heaven. He's coming on the clouds, on the glory clouds. He's coming to ransom a people for himself, people that already have given their lives to Jesus. Oh, yes, I tell you, we don't even hear about the second coming of Christ. People don't preach about the second coming of Christ. But the scripture says, this Jesus who has been taken up from you into heaven will come in the same way as you saw him go to heaven, that he'll come in the same way as we saw him lifted up and going to heaven. The final words of Jesus on the earth, you will receive power when the Holy Spirit comes upon you, and you will be my witnesses in Jerusalem, Judea, and Samaria, and throughout all the ends of the earth. Who is he talking to? You, me, us. And we have a prayer partner in heaven today. He ever lives to make intercession for us. He ever lives to pray for us. He ever lives to pour out his Spirit upon us. Oh, yes, it's all about the Holy Spirit leading us to Jesus, proclaiming the cross, proclaiming the death and resurrection of our Lord. How we need to proclaim Jesus to the world one at a time.
2: Yeah, amen. And like the angel said, why do you, men of Galilee, why do you stand looking up to heaven? Jesus, he's coming back on the cloud, but basically, stop looking up at heaven and get to work, men of Galilee. It's time for you to, till Jesus comes back, it's time for you to bring heaven upon this earth. Because you now are vested with power. And you are now Jesus on this earth. He's living his life through you. You are now the Lord's witnesses. You are now vested with that same Holy Spirit, that same power that Jesus walked in. You are now blessed with every gift in the heavenly places. You are now connected to heaven because the veil's been torn. The veil's been torn. The veil's been torn. You have such a big, big purpose on this earth. Jesus loves you so much. And without you being all into Jesus, he's never going to be fully satisfied. You know, the hardest way to get into a cold pool is step by step, trying to inch your way in there. It doesn't work with God. You just want to get on the diving board and dive in, all in with the Lord, all in with the Lord. And as you jump in and you fuse yourself with the Lord, and as you jump in and you give over everything to Jesus, you just give it to him. You just go all in with him. He anoints it and it becomes easy. You know, Jesus and God, they're so good. They give us free will and they often give us what we want. So Jesus says, you just want a little of me. You want to just have me, but stay in control. And this, okay, I'll give it to you. And he lets us keep our misery and our pain and our anxiety. But as we just go off the high dive and we cannonball into the river of life, the Holy Spirit, the water of God in all of heaven, pretty soon we become one substance with God. You know, when the priest drops the holy water into the chalice of wine, that water becomes one substance with the blood of Jesus. And Jesus wants you to become one substance with him. He really does. You know, we don't understand our inheritance that Jesus gave us. He ascended to the Father from earth. And what did he take? He took everything.

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5: Vessel. That vessel that's broken. But you see, God wants to pour his blessings through you, through this broken vessel. None of us are whole. We all seek healing from the one who sits at the Father's right hand, praying for us. We all seek healing so that we would do his will as it is in heaven, that the kingdom would come on earth as it is in heaven. Oh yes, Jesus is in heaven now, and from heaven he pours forth his Holy Spirit upon you, upon me, upon us. And how we need that Holy Spirit, how we need to be touched in our innermost being by that Holy Spirit, how we need to have the Holy Spirit reveal Jesus to us. Oh yes, it's all about Jesus. It's not about me. Last night somebody said, I want to pray for Father Tom. I said, leave me alone. It's not about me. It's not about me. It's about Jesus. It's about Jesus.

0: Nacheli, letare, letare, alleluia. God bless you.
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0: Welcome to Through the Bible. We're in Genesis chapter 32, a chapter our teacher, Dr. J. Vernon McGee, calls one of the greats in the Bible. And we're finally at that high point, or really the turning point, in the life of Jacob. Before we get started, though, and while you grab your Bible, Greg Harris and I have an update on what God is doing through the global ministry of Through the Bible. So, Greg, let's just dive in.
1: Yeah, well, we want to take an opportunity to talk about something pretty amazing that God is doing. And it's something old, and it's something new, and it's our home groups.
0: Yeah. Oh, yeah. Man. In what continent now? I mean, first this thing was birthed in India,
1: right.
0: And it was like, wow, this thing's really taken off. And then it like a forest fire with perfect conditions, it's spreading over Africa.
1: Yeah, that's right. Well, and we love telling the story of how we don't plan. We don't plan at all. We should qualify that and say we let God present opportunities, and then when we believe he's leading us through an open door, then we plan and we execute the work. But when it comes to, say, trying to spread home groups around the world, we just wanted to let God open those doors, and he did it in Ethiopia. And it was literally about 2 years ago that you went to Ethiopia, trained what, 75 pastors?
0: Yeah, it was originally, I mean, this is like the story of home groups from the beginning. I think we were going to have 35 or 40 pastors at the most. We ended up having almost double that. And then they put this big audacious goal out there of having like 2,000 and something, 2,200 small groups or something, everybody committed to it. And I'm thinking, you guys, you're not going to make it.
1: Yes.
0: And whoa, am I wrong. And I get shamed every time for my lack of faith, because not only did they far surpass that within the first, I think, 6 or 7
1: months.
0: Yeah,
1: I was there 6 months later and they were at 3,000.
0: Yeah. So it's like, okay, Steve's wrong there. And now, how many participants? That's another metric that we look at. How many participants in Ethiopia alone?
1: Yeah, over, I think they told us about 100,000 participants now.
0: Okay, I thought it was 60,000.
1: Well, it was,
0: but that was yesterday.
1: A latter meeting I had, said 100, because it's now close to 9,000 groups, about 8,651, if I remember correctly. And that's part of the old story. That, of course, that happened in the last 2 years, which is stunning.
0: Yes.
1: But just recently, just shortly before you and I got in the studio today, we had a team that went back to do some more training in Ethiopia, but also went to Kenya, because the folks in Kenya said, hey, we went one in on this.
0: Yeah.
1: This is exciting. And Steve, they came up with a number that's so big.
0: What, this is their goal?
1: Yeah, it's so big, I almost don't want to say it, because it's 10 times what the Ethiopians said.
0: What, they want 20,000?
1: Over 20,000 groups, and this was not forced upon them. And George Philip, who is the human father of the Through the Bible Home Group Network, he said, I didn't push them. I said, be realistic. And they said, we can do this. So, Steve, I'm going to join you in your skepticism, and we will see. We will see.
0: Yeah, it is truly amazing the way God continues to do a work in this portion of our ministry for this season. We don't know if it's going to go on, you know, for years and years, but right now the Lord certainly seems to be blessing and bringing a level of Bible engagement that was not there before.
1: And I love the way you said that. That's also part of our philosophy of letting God grow this ministry. We do something for a season, and then he moves us into a new way of flinging the seed. And we don't have much time, but I want to highlight one other thing that came out of this trip to Ethiopia, which is up in the north where I had a chance to go. They have the Orthodox Church isn't a Christian church. It's just like a cult, basically.
0: Yeah.
1: And they told us that they have trained 100 Orthodox priests who, as I've shared before, They're actually called magicians by the locals. They're like sorcerers.
0: That gives you an indication of their skill set.
1: But we just trained 100 believing Orthodox priests in the middle of this cultish environment, and God's word is going to go into northern Ethiopia. So it's pretty amazing.
0: Yeah, that is wonderful, wonderful. Greg, we want to now focus on Genesis as we study. Would you pray for the ministry and for the teaching?
1: Father, we just thank you and praise you for what you're doing. It's so obvious. You are moving. You're getting your word to people in ways that we never dreamed, and we praise you for that. And we pray now that as we open your word and study Genesis, that you would transform our hearts and our minds. In Jesus' name, amen.
0: Let's dive into Genesis 32 on Through the Bible with Dr. J. Vernon McGee.
2: Now, I trust that you have your Bible open to Genesis 32. This is one of the great chapters of the Bible. Have I said that before? Well, I think so. There are a great many great chapters of the Bible, and this is one of them. This is actually the high point in the life of Jacob and can be called a turning point in his life. Now, this is not his conversion by any means. This man, in spite of the fact that he was living in the flesh, and believe me, he was living in the flesh, why, he was still God's man. That's the reason that you and I are told to be very careful today about judging folk, about whether they're Christian or not. There are a lot of people that don't look like they're Christian. I'm sure that they are, or I'm almost sure that they are, but I don't know. And that's in the hands of the Lord. They just don't act like it, that's all. And they give no evidence. And this man, Jacob, gave none at all, except these very faint instances of where God appeared to him and he did respond in a way. But now this man, who is God's representative and is God's witness in the world, and he's been a bad witness, but he can't keep that up. And so God's going to deal with him. To tell the truth, God is going to break his leg to get him, but God will break his leg in order to get him. And the Lord disciplines us. Whom the Lord loveth, he chasteneth. That's his method. He disciplines in that way. And we have already seen that Lot didn't look like he was a child of God, but he was. Peter says he vexed his righteous soul. And I tell you, he certainly was put through the fire, only he escaped the fire of Sodom and Gomorrah, but the Lord put him through the fires of testing. And now that is Jacob's experience. He's got his college degree, the College of Hard Knocks. Uncle Laban was the president and dean of the school, and he had graduation, and this boy Jacob gave his valedictorian, and it was a pitiful thing. 20 years it took him to get his degree. And he says, I certainly worked for it. And the requirements, old Laban changed them 10 times. That means every 2 years. Why, he had a new contract with Uncle Laban, and it was always to his disadvantage. This is the experience of this man. Now we come to this test, and God's going to have to deal with him because he's going to represent God, and God will deal with him. Now, we come here to this 32nd chapter, and God will move in on him. I'd like to write over this chapter, as I've written verses of Scripture elsewhere over certain chapters we've come to, is this one. It is Isaiah 40:29. He giveth power to the faint, and to them that have no might, he increaseth strength. That's the experience now of this man. And Jacob went on his way, and the angels of God met him. And when Jacob saw them, he said, this is God's host, and he called the name of that place Mahanaim. God is beginning to deal with this man directly in order to bring him into the place of fruit-bearing and of real vital service and witness for him. And Jacob sent messengers before him to Esau his brother under the land of Seir, the country of Edom. And he commanded them, saying, thus shall ye speak unto my lord Esau. Thy servant Jacob saith thus, I have sojourned with Laban and stayed there until now, and I have oxen and asses, flocks and men servants and women servants, and I have sent to tell my Lord that I may find grace in thy sight. This boy Jacob is still clever, isn't he? He just can't let go, even after his experience with Laban now, and he's returning back, and he remembers now the last time, 20 years before that, why, Esau was breathing out threatenings against him. And notice now he sends servants. And he says to the servants, says, when you get to Esau, my brother, you say to him, my lord Esau of all things. And then he says, thy servant Jacob. Well, that's not the way Jacob had done it. He'd stolen the birthright. And he didn't steal the birthright, but he manipulated for it, and he stole the blessing. He'd been a rascal, but now his talk is different. He'd learned a few things, I guess, from Uncle Laban. My lord Esau, thy servant Jacob. And so he sent the messengers. And the messengers returned to Jacob, saying, we came to thy brother Esau, and also he cometh to meet thee, and 400 men with him. And that absolutely frightened poor Jacob, because he didn't know what all that meant. And Esau didn't indicate to the servants at all. I suppose Jacob quizzed them rather thoroughly and said, did you detect any note of animosity or bitterness or hatred toward me? And I think the servant said, no, said, He seemed to be glad to get the information that you were coming to meet him. And now he's coming to meet you. But the fact he was glad didn't mean anything to Jacob. It could mean he'd be glad for the opportunity of getting revenge. Well, anyway, poor Jacob's upset. Then Jacob was greatly afraid and distressed, and he divided the people that was with him, and the flocks and herds, and the camels, and the two bands, and said, if Esau come to the one company and smite it, then the other company which is left shall escape. He's in a bad way, he thinks. Here he is with this brother of his coming to him, and so he divides up the group. He's being clever, and he says, if this boy, my brother, if he strikes one, then the other one can escape. And now notice verse 9. What does he do now? He appeals to God in his distress. And Jacob said, O God of my father Abraham, God of my father Isaac, the Lord which says unto me, return unto thy country and to thy kindred, and I will deal well with thee. I'm not worthy of the least of all the mercies and of all the truth which thou hast showed unto thy servant. For with my staff I passed over this Jordan, and now I'm become two bands. This is Jacob. And this man now appeals to God, cries out to him on the basis of that he's the God of his father Abraham and the God of his father Isaac. And I begin now to detect a little change in his life. This is the first time I've ever heard him say, I'm not worthy of the least of thy mercies. Here he, for the first time, is acknowledging that he might be a sinner in God's sight. You know, we got a lot of fundamentalists that I don't think they've acknowledged they are sinners for years. I had a man that wrote me quite a lengthy letter. He was incensed that I would indicate that he's a sinner. And he told me what all that he had done and that he'd been saved and he now was not a sinner. I bet he is. May I say to you, we're all sinners. Saved by grace. And as long as we're in this life, we got that old nature that isn't even fit to go to heaven. And you know something else? It's not going to heaven. God's not going to let it go. Well, Vernon McGee can't go there. That's the reason he had to give me a new nature. The old one wasn't even fit to repair. And so this boy is beginning now to say he's not worthy. And when any man begins to move toward God on that basis, he'll find that God will communicate with him. And he makes this very interesting statement that he says, I went over this Jordan here just with his walking stick, my staff. That's all he had. Now he's coming back and he's got two bands. This is Jacob for you. And now will you notice, listen to him, verse 11, deliver me, I pray thee, from the hand of my brother, from the hand of Esau, for I fear him, lest he will come and smite me and the mother with the children. And I tell you, he really cried out to God. And that night was a very difficult night for him. And he didn't have any aspirins to take that night. It was difficult. Verse 13, he lodged there that same night, took of that which came to his hand a present for Esau his brother. 200 she-goats, 20 he-goats, 200 ewes, 20 rams, 30 milk camels, with their colts, 40 kine, and 10 bulls, 20 she-asses, and 10 foals. You see, he's pretty generous with his stock now. And he delivered them into the hand of his servants, every drove by themselves, and said unto his servants, pass over before me, and put a space betwixt drove and drove. Now you see, his tactic is this. He'll send out a drove, a very rich gift for his brother. And when that first drove would arrive, Esau would say, well, what is this? He said, well, we're bringing you a gift from your brother Jacob. And then he'd receive that. He'd ride on a little farther, meet another drove, same size. And he'd ask them, where are you going? Well, he said, we're going to meet Esau. Well, he said, I'm Esau. Well, he said, here's a gift for you from your brother Jacob. Believe me, by the time that he got down to where Jacob and the family were, he'd be softened by then. You see, he's prayed to God, and he's reminded the Lord that you told me to return to my country. You said you'd protect me. But does he believe God? No. He goes right ahead and makes these arrangements, which reveals he wasn't trusting God at all. And that, I'm afraid, is our same position. Many of us take our burdens to the Lord in prayer. We just spread them out before him. I do that. Then when we get through praying, we'd get right up and put each little burden right back on our back and start out again with it. We really don't believe him, do we? We don't really trust him as we should. Now, let me put in at verse 17. And he commanded the foremost, saying, when he saw my brother meeteth thee and asketh thee, saying, whose art thou, and whither goest thou, and whose are these before thee? Then thou shalt say, they be thy servant Jacob's. It's a present unto my Lord Esau, and behold, also he's behind us, he's coming. And that'd be one after another like that. This is the plan that he's working on. And now we find verse 20, and say ye moreover, behold, thy servant Jacob is behind us, for he said, I'll appease him with the present that goeth before me, and afterward I'll see his face. Peradventure he will accept me. So went the present over before him, and himself lodged that night in the company. And he rose up that night, and took his two wives, and his two women servants, and his 11 sons, and passed over the ford Jabbok. And he took them, and sent them over the brook, and sent over that he had. Now this is the night. This is the great experience in his life that came to him. Now you'll notice that he came to this very desolate place, the brook Jabbok at the crossing. I've been there, and I got away from the group purposely, and I took a walk across the bridge that's there now. The United States has built a very lovely road through that area, did it for the Hashemite Kingdom of Jordan, and it takes you into that area to see, well, several things you wouldn't be able to see if it didn't have a good road, because that's quite a wilderness through there. And I took pictures of sheep that were drinking down at the brook Jabbok. It's a crossing there, but a very bleak place. It's right down between two, we'd call them hills. They're not really mountains, but it's a very mountainous country. It's a very rugged country. And here is where this man came that night. He's not a happy man, and he's filled with fear and doubts. You see, chickens are coming home to roost. He'd mistreated Esau, and God never told him to get it that way. God would have gotten it for him. And so that night, he sent across the brook Jabbok all that he had, but he stayed on the other side. Because even if his brother came, it might be he'd spare the family and just maybe kill Jacob. So Jacob's left alone. Now verse 24, and Jacob was left alone, and there wrestled a man with him until the breaking of the day. Now, there's several things I'd like to get straight as we come to this wrestling match. I've heard it said that Jacob did the wrestling. Actually, Jacob did not do any wrestling at all. He didn't want to wrestle anybody. Let's be very frank. He has Uncle Laban back of him, who doesn't mean good at all. And he has his brother Esau ahead of him. And actually, Jacob is no match for either one. And he's caught now between a rock and a hard place. He doesn't know which way to turn. Now, do you think he wanted to take on a third one that night? I don't think so. Time magazine, quite a few years ago, they put in the sporting section of the magazine, the writer there, he says, concerning the votes for who was the greatest wrestler, it says, not a vote went to the most famous athlete in history, Wrestling Jacob. And lo and behold, they got a letter in the mail from someone who wrote in, says, can you tell me something about this wrestler, Jacob? They had never heard of him before, and evidently they had never read their Bible at all. Well, he's no wrestler. Let's make that very clear here at the very beginning. That night, he's alone because he wanted to be alone, and he wasn't looking for a fight that night. Now, this man who wrestled with him, that's the question, who is this one that wrestled with him that night? Well, again, there's been a great deal of speculation about who it is. But I think it's none other than the pre-incarnate Christ. And I have some evidence for it. Over in Hosea, the 12th chapter, and I'd like to turn to that. Let me read this, chapter 12 of Hosea, verse 1. Ephraim feedeth on wind and falleth after the east wind. He daily increaseth lies and desolation. And they do make a covenant with the Assyrians, and oil is carried into Egypt. The Lord hath also a controversy with Judah, and will punish Jacob according to his ways. According to his doings will he recompense him. He took his brother by the heel in the womb, and by his strength he had power with God. Yea, he had power over the angel and prevailed. He wept and made supplication unto him. He found him in Bethel, and there he spake with us. Even the Lord of hosts, the Lord is his memorial, or the Lord is his name. May I say to you, it was none other than Jehovah, the pre-incarnate Christ, who wrestled with him that night. Now, when he saw that he prevailed not against him, he touched the hollow of his thigh, and the hollow of Jacob's thigh was out of joint as he wrestled with him. Now, old Jacob is not going to give up easy. He's not that kind of a man. And he wrestled. And finally, this one who wrestled with him broke his leg, and he said, "Let me go, for the day breaketh." And he said, "I'll not let thee go, except thou bless me." And what happened now? Jacob is just holding on. He's not wrestling. He's just holding on to this one. And he found out that you don't get anywhere with God by struggling and fighting. The only way that you get anywhere with him is by yielding and just holding on to him. Abraham had learned that. That's why Abraham said amen to God. He believed God. He counted to him for righteousness. Abraham reached the end of his rope and put his arms around God. And friends, when you get in that condition, then you trust God. I've read several letters recently from folk. One, a fellow that had been on dope. Another one who lost a little boy, a precious little boy in the home, and had to reach out for help somewhere. But my friend, when you're willing to hold on, he's there, ready to help you. And he said unto him, "What's thy name?" And he said, "Jacob." And he said, "Thy name shall be called no more Jacob." Not Jacob anymore, the one who is the usurper, the trickster, but Israel. "Why, Israel, for as a prince hast thou power with God and with men, and hast prevailed." And now the new nature of Israel will be manifest in the life of this man. And Jacob asked him and said, "Tell me, I pray thee, thy name." And he said, "Wherefore is it that thou dost ask after my name?" And he blessed him there. And Jacob called the name of the place Peniel, "For I have seen God face to face, and my life is preserved." He had seen the angel of the Lord, the pre-incarnate Christ. And as he passed over Peniel, the sun rose upon him, and he halted upon his thigh. You see, God had to cripple him to get him. God broke his leg, but he got him. And you're going to find out from here on, he's going to manifest a spiritual nature, dependence upon God. Another young man in the New Testament, a son of Jacob, by the name of Saul of Tarsus, he tells us his struggle in the 7th of Romans, that he couldn't win. And finally, he found out by yielding and letting the Spirit of God what the law could not do. The Spirit now is able to do in your life. How does he do it? By an act of the will, by yielding to him. And that's exactly what Jacob did. Jacob won, but he won. He got the victory not by fighting and struggling, but by yielding. And that's the only way you and I'll get anywhere with God today. We leave off right there. So until next time, my beloved, may God richly bless you.
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3: This is Hugh Hewitt for townhall.com. The next few months are anniversary heavy for our nation. Before the fireworks of the 250th 4th of July begin, try with family and friends to agree on what we are celebrating. Try as well to articulate how we defend what our country has long been committed to. We're also only 3 months away from the 25th anniversary of the 9/11 terrorist attacks by Al-Qaeda. The great and awful anniversaries are connected by that which the first proclaimed and which the second attempted to end, freedom. We ought to spend the part of this celebration in reflecting on and admiring the courage of not just those who voted yes on the Declaration, but also those who had the courage to actually sign their names to that document on August 2nd, 1776. This brace of anniversaries ahead should remind every American that ours is a unique and enduring commitment to human liberty. May we all renew our commitment to the country's first principles. I'm Hugh Hewitt.
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7: Hi, I'm Reverend Basiliar, Director of Church Relations for Salem Media in Boston, and on behalf of Gospel for Asia, today we're highlighting an important mission through GFA that is transforming lives among some of the most vulnerable people in the world, widows and abandoned children. Across parts of Asia and Africa, many widows and children face unimaginable hardships, isolation, and poverty. Today we learn how this ministry is restoring dignity and hope to the lives of this particular demographic. But I want to take this time to help us really understand what circumstances these women and children are facing. The woman is always blamed, and it is said that she has a curse. Husband dies, the woman is blamed. They can't, the wife does not bear children, she is also blamed and abandoned. And no other man turns to get married to her. Some are treated as cursed, and they are rejected from families. They're frequently abandoned and left without any kind of support system. So you have women literally living on the streets. You have children living on the streets also. Children can be forced to survive on their own and enter into dangerous situations just simply to get food. Could you imagine? I'll never forget, I'm not going to say where this was, but going into the city and seeing throngs of children living by the dump heap. That's where they got food. That's where they got, they found survival. And this is happening a whole lot across Asia and Africa. So today we are giving you an opportunity to address this. We're giving you an opportunity to help many of these women and these children. And we are going to be coming back a little later and share. As a matter of fact, why don't I do that right now? You can help restore dignity and change your life. 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That is 866-946-2742. One more time, 866-946-2742. Make a donation to help many of these women and children who are suffering in this condition. So let's look at how Gospel for Asia step into these situations and provide hope for these women and children. A number of things they do. They provide food. They provide clothing. So understand that when you are giving to them, you are giving to provide food for these women and children on the streets, to provide clothing for them. I grew up in poverty, although I am from the Caribbean, but I know what it is like. My father had not died. He had just left. And my mother had to raise 9 little children. He left when the baby was born. The 9th child was born. The oldest was 13 going on 14. And I grew up in poverty. You might not be able to even imagine the kind of poverty. But I got my first pair of shoes when I was 14 years old. But it is a lot worse in places like Asia and Africa. Gospel for Asia is providing food and clothing and shelter. They build little houses for these people to live in. They find places where they can take them off the street and have a roof over their heads. They provide medical assistance. 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They provide vocational training for them so that they can learn trades that they're able to use to provide for themselves. 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That is 866-946-2742. 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And I want to encourage you to do that today. 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This is what the Bible says. Religion that God our Father accepts as pure and faultless is this: to look after orphans and widows in their distress. You'll find that scripture in James chapter 1 and verse 27. So I thank you, friend, for listening to me today, and I encourage you, become part of the solution.
8: 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One more time, 866-946-2742.
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9: Thank you for listening to Your Daily Prayer, where we help you find the words you need to connect to your Father in Heaven. 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A Prayer for Contentment in Retirement Years, written by Vivian Bricker, read by Leah Gerard. But godliness with contentment is great gain, for we brought nothing into the world, and we can take nothing out of it. 1 Timothy 6, 6-7. My mom used to say that she would never retire. At first, she had steady full-time work as a medical transcriptionist. However, once her work was outsourced, she lost her job. This affected our family deeply as we started to be unable to afford things. We had to cut back on what we were buying at the grocery store, start making budget-friendly meals, and stop going on vacations. This could have really thrown my mom for a loop, but she took everything in stride. She never stressed about it or made my sisters and me feel afraid of our future. My mom would keep working, even if that meant she wasn't getting paid fairly for her work. My mom continued to do contract work for the rest of her life and passed away long before she would have been able to retire. For those who have the privilege of entering retirement, there are so many things to be thankful for. Not everyone has this privilege. Therefore, make sure you give praise to God. There are many people, just like my mom, who never received a retirement because they passed away or were never blessed to have full-time work. If you're a retiree, are you content? If not, why do you think this is? Some people in retirement may be lacking contentment because they found so much fulfillment in their work and that work is no longer part of their lives. A simple fix for this is reconnecting with friends and family members, as well as getting out more. If this is what's causing you to feel discontent, you'll feel much better once you're around your loved ones again. On the other hand, if you're struggling with contentment for another reason, it might be a good time to check your heart focus and reassess the blessings that can be found in retirement. The Apostle Paul tells us in 1 Timothy 6, 6-7, "But godliness with contentment is great gain, for we brought nothing into the world, and we can take nothing out of it." Paul boldly says in this passage, "Godliness with contentment is great gain." What does this statement mean to you? Does it challenge any present discontentment in your heart? We brought nothing into this world, and we can't take anything out of it when we pass away. Sure, we might have expensive cars, a big home, or a boat, but we can't take any of those things with us. Retirement can bring many blessings into our lives. But if we're always discontent with being retired or with what we have after retirement, we'll never be happy. We need to choose to practice contentment in all things because we've already been blessed by Jesus. Finding contentment in retirement could be done by joining hobby groups, meeting up with old friends, or learning a new language. Do something that brings you lasting joy and fulfillment, something you could never find the time to do when you were working full-time. Just because work is over doesn't mean you have to stop finding purpose in your life. If you aren't sure which new hobby or skill to cultivate, pray about it and see where the Lord directs your heart. If contentment is difficult for you as you navigate your retirement, ask the Lord for help. He can change your heart of discontentment into a heart of contentment. God can do all things, and He will fill your heart with joy. Wait on His timing and allow His power to work in your life. Let's pray. Dear God, if I'm being honest, I'm not content in my retirement. I'm tired of never being involved in things anymore. I feel like life is passing me by and I'm just sitting on the sidelines. Because of this, I've felt discontent with my life recently. I struggle to see anything good about retirement, even though I know it's a blessing to be where I am today. Many people never receive a retirement. Thank you for blessing me with retirement and also giving me contentment through your Son. Help me to be content in all situations because I know you. I've been redeemed and saved, and this is the greatest blessing of all. Amen.

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5: Thank you so much for having me. 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
5: I am an executive pastor at Living Word Church. They're located in Rockland, Massachusetts. I've been there for over 37 years.
2: Wow.
5: And I'm also married to the Laurie that you mentioned in the Mike and Laurie radio show. And we've been married for 35 years. We have 7 children. 4 of them are my natural children, and 3 of them came to us through guardianship about 5 years ago. So we have a good, wonderful bunch of people, exciting at all times.
2: And I want to tell our listeners, if you have not yet listened to Mike and Laurie, you want to listen to them. I've never heard anybody banter with the gospel, cheer together about the gospel the way that they do.
5: Yeah, we team teach.
2: Yes, and I want to encourage our listeners to do that. But today we are going to be talking about this book called Strike Back, your first book, a book that helps believers, well, anybody, to know how to deal with spiritual attacks. Talk with us about Strike Back.
5: The beginning to this book, or before the book, I was driving down the road. It was wintertime. I was in my pickup truck, and I was meditating on the Word of God, which we do often. The scripture I was meditating on was holding up the shield of faith in Ephesians that extinguishes all the fiery arrows of the wicked one. So while I'm thinking about that, all of a sudden I had this thought, wait a second. The job of the enemy is to launch fiery arrows at me. That's it. That's his job. Mm-hmm. We are constantly being assailed by fiery arrows of the enemy. So if you're a kind and a sweet person and you're nice to animals, you're still being assailed by the enemy with fiery arrows. So it doesn't matter your demeanor, how kind you are, where you come from. You have an enemy.
2: No, how much God loves you.
5: Yeah, absolutely. So while I'm imagining these fire arrows being thrown at me, I had this mini vision of reaching up and grabbing one out of the air, throwing it up, turning it around, and then thrusting it violently into the devil's eye socket.
6: Mm.
5: And it was a violent scene. It was something that kind of just reacted in me in a very visceral way. And I was like, whoa, God. And I realized in that moment that our Heavenly Father does not want us to be victims of an assault by the enemy. But for us, if the devil is going to go ahead and throw these arrows at us, that we're to make him pay. And there's a lot of reasons why. And it has a lot to do with our identity and who we become in Christ, the weapons he's given us. But we're not to just sit there and take these arrows.
6: There are people who are listening to us right now, and they hear the term spiritual attacks.
5: Yeah.
6: They are. They're facing spiritual attacks. They're going through stuff, but they're blaming other people. They don't know that these are spiritual attacks.
5: So that's a great point. Number one, the Bible says, we wrestle not against flesh and blood. What a lot of us do is we get into these conflicts and situations and we end up wrestling with people. But the Bible says you do not wrestle against flesh and blood, but against principalities, powers, rulers of darkness in spiritual places. And so number one, we need to get discernment, because you might be going through marital trouble. You might have your children all of a sudden raising up and saying, I don't want to go to church anymore. And so we're dealing with this in the natural. You might have a financial squeeze, okay? But when you begin to discern it, you realize, hey, you know what? There's an enemy who's against me. And what's happening here is not a natural problem. This is a spiritual problem. And if I'm just going to deal with this in the natural, this will last for days, weeks, months, sometimes years. People are dealing with things that go on and on and on. But God has given us the spiritual weapons and the know-how how to deal with this in the spirit. And unless we do that, some of these things will never end.
6: In this book, that's what you teach.
5: Yes.
6: How to deal with stuff that is really hurting you. How to deal with these situations in your marriage, in your business, in your job, and with the family. How to strike back.
5: Absolutely.
6: Mike, take a minute and share with our listeners how to get a copy of Strike Back.
5: Absolutely. We made it very easy. 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
5: Basil, can I read a reader's feedback on Amazon that was left?
6: Yes.
5: And I thought it was kind of cool. It says, the week I ordered this book, 3 out of 4 of my kids were very sick for days. I knew this was a spiritual warfare, but as soon as I began reading the first few chapters, I could feel the Holy Spirit rising up in me to snatch the devil's flaming arrows and drive it back into his eye socket. This book came at the exact right time. There are no coincidences with God, and I know God is using this book at this time to give me strength. What the enemy meant for harm, God will always turn for good.
6: 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I want to encourage our listeners right now, go to strikebackbook.com and check it out. 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
7: Thank you very much, Basil. 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
6: Clay, I want to talk with you today about Amazing Grace Sports Network. What inspired you to create a sports network that blends athletic excellence with spiritual purpose?
7: I think that athletic performance and spiritual purpose are connected, if not intertwined. There's a spirituality that most athletes go. They go to a spiritual state in order to perform. Many times you will see an athlete cross their heart, cross their body in a Father, Son, Holy Spirit gesture before performance or afterwards. after they give their performance, after they do well, they will give all glory to God, Jesus Christ, the Holy Spirit, and they would say,
8: get on the knees and point up in the air.
7: Yeah, point up in the air and say, you know, thank you, Jesus. Thank you, God.
8: I see it a lot.
7: Yeah. So this is spirituality that most athletes go to in order to perform at a high level so that they're focused and they're not distracted. And the only thing that's on their mind is doing what they've been training to do for months, years even.
8: What makes Amazing Grace Sports Network stand out for fans and athletes alike?
7: We stand out because we highlight the passion, spirituality, and the unity of sports. That's what's inherited in sports. Sports is passionate. It brings people together. It makes them passionate. They jump up and down. They scream. They cry. They laugh. They go to unbelievable lengths to express themselves when they're involved in watching the team or watching the person that they admire or that they care about. And sports is spirituality, as we talked about. It takes a spiritual person many times to compete and win at sports. You have to dig deep inside yourself. You have to see if you have what it takes in order to last this long or go through an injury or go through ups and downs. So it takes a great amount of spirituality, whether they profess themselves as Christians or not. And sports creates unity. I mean, you'll have people of all races and all ethnicities grouped together behind a team that they all care about and they're all passionate about. It unifies. And not only does it unify the fans, it unifies the players on the team to play together, no matter what differences they perceive they might have had or they think they have or whatever the case. You're going to have to work with that person. You're going to that person so that he can help you.
8: Yes.
7: And it's all about working together.

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1: Man, when we get this down, you know what? All of a sudden, all of my weaknesses, all of my frailties, it becomes a power tool in the hands of God, because Paul the Apostle had weaknesses. He had frailties, and God grabbed him like a plane. Think about it. Grabbed him in the head and went vroom, like this. Come on, Paul. I'm going to build my church.
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0: 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As humans, we all have some kind of limitation. But hard situations can serve a purpose. You see, having a disability doesn't just mean a physical condition. It can be anything that makes life difficult. We often feel like our struggles, well, makes us unique, but all of us have something that we're dealing with. So today, Pastor Jack teaches that disabilities and limitations can push us to rely upon God. When we focus on how to respond to problems and not the problems themselves, our strength and support will come from the Lord rather than ourselves. Now with his message called Discipline of Disability, here's pastor and Bible teacher Jack Hibbs.
1: The Bible says that Paul was stoned by his adversaries and left for dead. I think he died. I think God brought him back. Can you imagine? Imagine what if you can go online and watch people being stoned to death. Oh, you should. I'm not joking. You want to get your eyes and your brain clear about Islam? Go look at Islamic countries and what they do. You should see it. Wake up, America. Paul had been stoned and whipped and laid open, and his body was scarred. Probably a little bit deformed from all the stuff he had gone through. Paul says, I am not worrying about how this all turns out in the end, because you know what? I bear the scars of Christ in my own body. Think of that for a minute. How committed are we to what Jesus wants to do, to what Jesus is doing? Man, when we get this down, you know what? All of a sudden, all of my weaknesses, all of my frailties, it becomes a power tool in the hands of God, because Paul the Apostle had weaknesses. He had frailties, and God grabbed him like a plane. Think about it. Grabbed him in the head, grabbed him maybe like in the rump, and went vroom, like this. Come on, Paul. I'm going to build my church. Imagine if every Christian had a handle sticking out of their back wherever we went. God just says, I need something done right now. Come on. We should look at each other like that, with handles sticking out of our back. God can grab us anytime and use us. In Philippians 1:20, he says, for I live in eager expectation, verse 20, Philippians 1, and hope that I will never do anything that causes me shame, but that I will always be bold for Christ as I have been in the past, and that my life will also honor Christ whether I live or die. For to me, to live is Christ, and dying is even better. Wow. So, man, isn't that kind of fatalistic? No way. It's impossible to be fatalistic when heaven's your target and you have a purpose to live now. Also this, when God goes to work, people will be affected. The whole palace guard, look at verse 13. The whole palace guard. How in the world? Can you imagine? What if you had a burden to witness to the Secret Service right now? Say, man, I want to reach out to the U.S. Secret Service. What are you going to do? Knock on their door? Hey, can you let me in? I want to tell you about Jesus. They wouldn't even open the door. Can you imagine going to Langley and knocking on the door of the CIA? Hey, can I come on in and tell you about Jesus? So how do you do that? How do you get to share with people like that? You get yourself arrested. Yes. Paul's preaching Christ. God, in his infinite wisdom, winds up having the situation be so that Paul was taken away. And he shares Jesus with the palace guards. You guys, I really, truly, have you ever watched the White House when the helicopter lands? That's called Marine One, HMX-1. I got to be on that thing 3 times. I got to sit in the president's chair. You know the phone, like in a movie, and you pick it up, and it says Moscow, Tel Aviv, Cairo. It's really there. I picked it up. I'm not kidding. I have stuff in my office from that helicopter. They gave it to me. I didn't take it. And I sat in that chair, had the presidential seal on it, prayed for the president. Pretty awesome. I didn't get to see the president. So how would I have gotten to see the president? Probably would not have gotten a chance to see the president on that helicopter, unless I'd maybe done something illegal, I don't know what. But how do I get to Leavenworth or wherever they take people? You would be carted away under that entourage to that location for that punishment or for that jurisdiction. Paul was taken to the Roman palace guard. And he preaches Christ. And guess what? We know from other portions of scripture that even those of Caesar's household had gotten saved. My friends, you may not know what's going on. Jeff may not understand. And maybe his family's saying, Lord, why? Maybe someone in the hospital tomorrow will hear about Jesus. And at Christmas, will share with his mother-in-law, and she's got a neighbor who doesn't believe in Jesus, and that neighbor knows the trash man who, and I'm serious. That's how it works. Can he make it easier? It's what he does. But you become a power tool in God's hands in all of our weaknesses. He's amazing. Philippians 4:11. Now that I speak in regards to need, he says, for I've learned in whatever state to be and therein to be content. I know that, listen, to be abased, Paul knew how to be absolutely poor and he knew how to handle himself when he had stuff. Everywhere and in all things I've learned both to be full and to be hungry, both to abound and to suffer need. What's he saying in verse 13, Philippians 4? I can do all things through Christ who strengthens me. That's a great verse. That's an awesome verse. And then also this, when God goes to work, people will be encouraged. Look what it says there. He says that everybody's now found out that my chains are in Christ. You know what they began to say that word means? People began to talk, hey man, the Lord put Paul in jail. The Lord put Paul in jail. He stood for righteousness. He got put in jail. He wasn't speeding with his donkey. He didn't like cut some camel off. He's in jail for preaching Christ. And people began to talk about, what's he in jail for? Preaching Jesus. His chains are in Christ. What a great thing. Think of that. What's he doing? Well, he's doing time. For what? He was preaching Christ. He witnessed to Nancy Pelosi or somebody, I don't know, got arrested. That's an honor. That's amazing. It'd be encouraging. The very reason, the explanation, it was about Jesus. And Paul said in 2 Corinthians that in all of his weaknesses, the Lord had used him, that God had become more grand. Listen, church, we're almost done. God had become more grand and more glorious in the minds of people because of weakness. It's amazing. So that the power of Christ would rest upon him, says the scriptures. In 2 Timothy 4, it's one of the most moving chapters, in my opinion, of the entire Bible. 2 Timothy chapter 4, I remember when we did our study in the book of 2 Timothy, that part, that chapter moved me to the core because Paul now is older. He's in prison for the last time. He's in Rome. We've been to that prison. And the next morning, his head was going to get cut off. And Paul says in 2 Timothy 4:6, he says, for I am already being poured out as a drink offering. Listen, if you're Jewish, you get it. Paul is saying, I'm a dead man. I'm not getting out of this one alive. I'm checking all my bases. I got everything settled. Tomorrow I die. I'm being poured out. When that drink offering's poured out, it hits the coals of the altar, the steam rises, and what was you goes up. And he goes, that's me. He says, for my departure's at hand. I have fought the good fight. I've finished the race. I've kept the faith. And finally, there's laid up for me a crown of righteousness, which the Lord, the righteous judge, will give me on that day. And not only me also, but to all those who have loved his appearing. That's a great statement. And in Romans 8:26, the same man, Paul, wrote to the Italians in Romans 8:26, and he says, likewise, the Spirit also helps our weaknesses. Did you guys know this? Did you know that the Holy Spirit prays for you? I don't understand that. But the Bible says that the Holy Spirit prays for us. That's weird. I didn't think about that. The Holy Spirit talks to God the Father for us. And the Bible also says Jesus intercedes for us. Are you with me? The Holy Spirit and Jesus talk to the Father for us. The Bible says wherever two or more are gathered. How about this? In the hearing of two witnesses, the truth shall be established. The Holy Spirit and the Son is talking to the Father about you. Not about you. I'm just like, oh man. For you. Romans 8:26, likewise, the Holy Spirit, capital S, also helps our weaknesses, for we do not know what we should pray for as we ought. But the Spirit himself makes intercession for us with groanings which cannot be uttered. Now he who searches the hearts knows what the mind of the Spirit is, because he makes intercession for the saints according to the will of God. And we know that all things work together for good to those who love God, to those who are the called according to his purposes. Final point, disabilities will cause us to become dependent. That's a very good thing, to be dependent. Number one, this way, we are unable, church, to provide for ourselves. Did you know that? We're unable. It says in verse 14, now for most of the brethren in the Lord, having become confident by my chains, are much more bold to speak the word without fear. Very quickly, we're unable to provide for ourselves truly. God has promised to take care of us. And Paul says, guess what? Not only is God using these chains, but he's using it in the lives of other people. Are you willing tonight, church, listen, are you willing tonight to say to the Lord, Lord, use my life so that whatever you want to do, your will be done? Are you listening? Your will be done, Father, that in my life you would infuse into others that they might be confident. Are you willing to pray that prayer? Now you need to say, Jack, I'm scared to pray that prayer. No, listen. I don't understand it. But when you pray that and say, Lord, I want to be used by you. You cannot live a more blessed life.
3: 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And now, let's get back to today's message. Once again, here's Pastor Jack.
1: I don't understand it, but when you pray that and say, Lord, I want to be used by you. You cannot live a more blessed life. And I can't explain it. See, well, but what if it's like Joseph, who gets sold out by his brothers and thrown into a pit? And he gets carted off to Egypt. Yeah, you know what, Joseph? That's a big deal. I can't think of anybody who had, outside of Jesus, Joseph. I mean, his life, he was constantly misrepresented, lied about, forgotten about, ripped off, cheated by his family, by the Egyptians, by the caravan of Ishmaelites. It was horrible for him. Anyone have the right to complain? It's Joseph. And you never see him complaining. And the poor guy, he was born an absolute physical stud, incredibly handsome. And Potiphar's wife keeps hitting on him. And a man of integrity. And what happened? You think, oh man, surely God's going to really totally defend him because he's a man of integrity. God did defend him in God's time and in God's way. But he wound up going to jail because this total jaguar or cougar woman kept coming on to him. Lie with me every day. It said that she cast longing eyes at him. Oh, you know, what does that mean? Take me, get me. What is that? And he kept running from her. So then she ripped him off. Had him thrown in jail because he wouldn't go for it. Joseph grew up in that horrible time being radically dependent upon God. What about Job? Joseph did nothing wrong. Job was minding his own business. Satan says, you know what? God, you've blessed that guy so much, it makes me sick. And God says, I know that guy. There's nobody in the earth like him. And Satan says to God, you know what? You let me take him to an inch of his life and he'll curse you to your face. His faith in you is all because he's rich. You've blessed him. He's got kids galore. He's got all kinds of donkeys and stuff. I'll kill them all. God, who knows all things, he says, you can touch him, but you can't take his life. You say, man, that's mean. That's mean. Look, the Bible says in Genesis, or book of Job, excuse me, chapter 42, that in the end, Job is restored with wealth and children more, and his life was more blessed in the end than it was in the beginning. I can't explain it. Just like you can't explain the things going on in your life. But my friend, you'll either hang on to Jesus or you'll bail like a lunatic and jump out of the boat into the raging sea. And you're going to make that choice. And I highly recommend that you stay with Jesus all the way through. You know what? Real quickly, Jonah goofed up and brought almost everything upon himself. So Jonah ran from God. Jonah knew the will of God and ran from God. Maybe you're a Jonah tonight. You know exactly what God's telling you to do, and you're running from God. It's funny because I see you running down the street, and you're like this big, and behind there's these giant feet coming behind you. It's God. Hey, where are you going? And you're running. We were talking before service, and Lisa and I remember Ashley. She's really little. We're at Mervyn's. She's so tiny, and the little stinker, she would go hide. And we're shopping. I thought you had Ashley. I thought you had Ashley. Where have you been? I was in that area of the store. Where were you? I was in that area of the store. When's the last time you saw her? Like a half hour ago. You ever had that feeling? You ever had that happen? Instantly, I ran to the front of the doors of the Mervyn's and stood there. And I would have killed anyone coming out of the building because my daughter's lost. And the worst thoughts enter your mind as a parent. You ever been there as a parent? And man, get on the announcement. You announce, shut down this store. Her name's Ashley. She looks like this. She's about that big. It's a horrible feeling. Where are you? She's inside of the rack, hiding the whole time, hanging on. Thought it was great. Can you imagine the gut feel? Can you imagine the gut feel when God said, where are you, Adam? Eve, where are you? Can you imagine the gut feel of God when two of his kids had run away? Where are you? Think about that as a parent. He's calling you back. We're unable to protect ourselves. We need to come to him. The Bible says in Psalm 103, verse 14, for he knows our frame and he knows that we're just dust. Isn't he kind? And then we end with this, we're unable to promote ourselves. You say, what does that mean? When I say promote, it says in verse 14, and we end with this, that they were much more bold to speak the word without fear. That word without fear means this. They were much more bold because Paul's imprisonment. Here's what happened. Wake up, we're ending. It's time to wake up and go home. Here it is. They looked at Paul and they kind of like, imagine they poked him. How you doing? I'm fine. But you're chained and you're in jail. Yeah. And you know, everyone's talking about you being in here. And even some of the guards, man, we got that guards over there now. They're singing little Jesus songs. Yeah, I know. It's been amazing. I've been sharing with everybody. Wow. Well, you know what? People outside started thinking, if you can preach the gospel chained in prison, then we ought to be able to preach it free outside. And that's what's been going on. And we've seen your faithfulness, Paul, and it's made us, here's what the word means, it's made us fearless in the face of men. How cool is that? By your witness, we're not afraid of anybody anymore. You guys, that is the answer to any disabilities we might have. Lord, whatever I am, what I have and what I don't have, it's yours. Use it. And he will. And in this case, the witnesses became fearless in the face of men. That's what we need in this day and age. The church needs men and women fearless. The Bible says that the fear of man is a snare, but the righteous are as bold as a lion. That's cool. Luckily for you, my voice is done. Father, we pray tonight, O Lord, our God. Blessed are you, Lord, who brings forth everything that we need. Father, we pray tonight that as your people, we would revel in your presence that you've made possible through Jesus to simply speak, talk, commune with you, to talk with you. And Father, that tonight, if there's a man or a woman, a boy or a girl, that they don't have that, they don't know that. Very religious maybe, but no personal moment-by-moment interaction, no keen awareness that you're ever before them, that that would change. And my friend, maybe that's you tonight, and I highly, highly beg and plead with you to say yes to Jesus right now, right where you're at. Ask him to forgive you of your sins. He can't wait to do that. He's so excited to do that. He died on the cross for you, for us, and to join the family of God, not this church, but by faith right now to say, Lord, I want to be in this forgiven family. I want to be in this saved house of people. And you would tell them right now, Lord Jesus, thank you for dying for me on the cross and being risen from the dead to shatter the grip of the grave, to blow the lid off the ground, to roll the stone away. Lord, will you do that for me in my life? Will you fix my life? Will you fix my home? My friend, please do that right now, right where you're at, while you have the time. This world is so, so precarious right now. You don't even know if you have tomorrow. Say yes to Jesus now. Father, we thank you in Jesus' name. All God's people say, amen. Amen.
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19: He tells us who we are through the Bible. 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
19: The Great Plains once stretched as a vast sea of grass across the center of the North American continent. The American buffalo was the predominant grazer of these vast grasslands in numbers often reported to stretch from horizon to horizon. Indian storytellers recalled the days when a person could ride a pony in one direction all day and always be with one herd of buffalo. In 1830, estimates place about 40 million, did you get that? 40 million buffalo on the plains. But the systematic killing of buffalo by railroad workers and the pointless slaughter of the animals for sport almost destroyed the herds. Often their carcasses were just left on the plains to rot. By 1900, one generation later, there were fewer than 2,000 buffalo which survived. The American bison became an endangered species. Buffaloes were on the verge of becoming extinct. What was once common was in a single generation almost gone, destroyed, killed off, banished. By May of 1894, Congress passed the Buffalo Endangered Species Act, which outlawed the hunting of buffalo in Yellowstone National Park. I wonder, are the truths of the Bible becoming an endangered species? I wonder, is study of the Word of God becoming an endangered species? I wonder, is faith and confidence in God's Word as it reads becoming an endangered species? Something precious, valuable in our Christian heritage is dying off. It's becoming like the buffalo. The conservative Bible-based movements that once brought revival to our land are becoming like an endangered species. Think of the great educational institutions founded in the 18th and 19th centuries. They were all based on Scripture. Those seminaries in particular were rooted in the Word of God. God's professors believed that the Bible was a trustworthy revelation of God's will. They believed it was inspired, authoritative, and a guide to salvation. This is true of great institutions like Harvard, Yale, and the great Ivy League schools. Prophecy held a key place in the thinking of many of the colonial leaders in all vocations, physicians, legislators, governors, judges, teachers, college presidents, historians, and poets, as well as theologians. All were gripped by the force of fulfilled prophecy and presented remarkable expositions of prophecy that are often unknown today. Let me give you a few examples. Take Sir Isaac Newton, the famed mathematician and scholar. He was a deep student of prophecy. Newton believed, for example, in the significance of the prophecies of Daniel, and he wrote on those prophecies. Christopher Columbus, the early discoverer of America, was a serious student of the Book of Daniel. Columbus was motivated to discover the New World in part because he believed in the coming of the Lord. He accepted Matthew 24, verse 14, this gospel of the kingdom shall be preached in all the world to all nations, and then shall the end come. He believed each individual must hear the gospel before the return of Jesus. So you take Timothy Dwight, he was the first president of Yale University. He believed Scripture's prophecies testified to the Bible's inspiration. When students at Yale became enamored with the atheistic philosophies of the French Revolution, the college president challenged them to an open debate in the college chapel. Dr. Dwight skillfully demonstrated the reliability of the Bible by outlining the historical fulfillment of Daniel's prophecies. Amazed, students sat in stunned silence. This brilliant scholar led Yale students in a spirit-filled revival. The great educational institutions of early America were places where the faith of students was established, not destroyed. It was built up, not torn down. It was confirmed, not eroded. Prophetic terms were woven into the speech and literature of the times. For example, the famous New England Primer introduced the fulfillment of prophecy to children at a young age. Not only did Harvard University have a lecture series for its students on prophecy, but several of her early presidents wrote on prophecies. But a dramatic change has occurred. In the last 100 years, dramatic results, changes have taken place. In one generation, rationalism, liberalism, postmodernism has eroded the faith of thousands and tens of thousands of students. Beginning with the rationalism of Germany, in France, and deism in England, postmodernism permeates almost every major denomination. So-called Christian leaders boldly deny the virgin birth. Many deny the atoning sacrifice of Christ, the literal bodily resurrection in the second coming. Now, friend, look, you take away the virgin birth, you take away the atonement of Christ, you take away the literal bodily resurrection in the second coming, and what do you have left? Well, postmodern thought also scoffs at a literal creation account. It ridicules the first 11 chapters of Genesis. This denial is rooted in what I believe is a perilous theological error. They believe the Bible is inspiring but not inspired. They deny the authoritative will of God in the Bible. Now, if you say the Bible's inspiring, what you say is, well, yeah, it's a good book, but you can't trust it in history. You can't trust it in the in its prophecies. Some of those are written after the event. Jesus didn't really create the world in 6 literal days, we know from science, you know, and they'll go on and on and on with that kind of rationalism. The Bible is either inspired or it is not, my friend. And if the Bible is not inspired, then it's not what it says it is. It's a book of lies. And we can't possibly accept that viewpoint. The Bible, some will say, contains truth, but is not truth. In other words, you can find some truth in the Bible. See, this reinterpretation of Scripture sees the Bible as predominantly shaped by its culture. It views the human elements in Scripture rather than the Spirit's moving upon the author's thoughts to reveal the divine will. This humanistic approach to Scripture erodes the faith of students and Christians attending Christian churches. Just 1 month before his graduation from New York's Union Theological Seminary, one seminarian expressed his doubts in these words, "There is nothing I can absolutely affirm." What a tragedy! His theological education had left him bereft of his faith. One of the first exposés of the belief of future ministers was made now, about 70 years ago, by Red Book magazine, and I think the situation is worse now than it was then. It was in August of 1961. The pollsters hired one of the top pollsters in the nation to survey a full representation of students preparing for ministry in the United States. Here are some of the astounding results of that poll of ministers in training. 56% rejected the virgin birth of Jesus Christ. 54% rejected the bodily resurrection of Christ. 98% rejected that there would be a personal return of Christ to this earth. Do you see why I say to you that Bible-based faith-affirming movements, churches, seminaries are an endangered species in America? Institutions of higher learning, where the faith of our students is being built up, nourished, and strengthened, are becoming extinct. Now look, as Christians, we believe that the Bible provides the only right perspective in our search for the understanding of God, ourselves, and the world in which we exist. This presupposition must be retained and employed by the church in the understanding and the proclamation of its message. God today is calling us back to understand the nature and authority of Scripture. It's urgent that periodically we pause and listen to the claims of the Bible concerning their nature and authority and their significance for us as Christians that are totally consecrated to the Word of God. We must revisit this subject in order to reaffirm its central and all-important function. So first, let's take a look at the nature and authority of the Bible. The Scriptures came to us making a daring claim, and we have no choice but to listen to it and decide to accept or reject it. The scriptures claim to have originated in the mind of God himself. It's impossible to be indifferent to this statement because indifference in this case implies a rejection of the claim. The testimony of the Bible itself forces us to address this topic. What does the Bible say about itself? It becomes extremely important. In Hebrews 1, verse 1, we read, God spoke to our forefathers through the prophets at many times and in various places. This type of divine speaking was necessary because of sin. Once the relationship between God and man was broken, God had to take the initiative and reestablish the communication with the human race. It's this divine initiative which consisted in God's self-disclosure we call revelation. God is the ultimate source and author of the Bible. The prophet is a mediator of that revelation. So we read that the word of the Lord, God's revelation, came to Isaiah, Jeremiah, Ezekiel, Amos. In over 2,000 places, the Bible says that it's the word of the Lord, that the messages of Scripture came to the prophet from God. God revealed himself in visions and dreams. He revealed himself in the impressions of the Holy Spirit on the minds of the prophets. But it was God revealing himself. Now, the second thing is the Bible informs us that God inspired the prophets. God enabled the prophets to receive, preserve, and distribute the revelation in a reliable and authoritative way. God's Spirit was involved in the reception of the revelation and its distribution to others. Peter wrote, "For prophecy never had its origin in the will of man, but men spoke from God as they were carried along by the Holy Spirit."
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19: So, prophecy didn't come by the will of man. It came through the inspiration of the Spirit. And 2 Timothy chapter 3, verse 16 says, "All Scripture is inspired by God." That word inspired is God breathed. The source of the Bible we have in our hands is God himself. He brought the words of Scripture into existence. Yet he used the vocabulary and literary style of the prophet. They were writers for him. They had the freedom to write in the context of their own backgrounds, but the message they wrote is the divinely inspired, authoritative message of God. The varied style of the different books presents the characteristics of several writers. The truths revealed are all given by the inspiration of the Spirit, yet they're expressed in the language that we can understand. Now, thirdly, the Bible informs us that it's authoritative. God expects us to listen and obey his word. This authoritative word of God is determined by the fact that it comes from God to us through his chosen instruments, who wrote under the guidance of the Spirit. It is this dimension of the scriptures that's unpalatable for the modern and postmodern mind. It's characterized by an unwillingness to accept any ultimate authority outside the individual. The Bible is the ultimate authority. The Bible is the Word of God. The Bible is inspired by God. It's at this point that we are also tempted to limit the authority of Scriptures to the theological or religious realm, claiming freedom to make our own claims in other fields of human knowledge. If we really believe that the Bible is the Word of God, revealed to us through its inspired prophets, then we have no choice to submit to its authority by humbly listening to what God has to say. It is because we have accepted the authority of the Scriptures that we believe that they are our only rule of faith and practice. Religion, as well as ethics, are under the legitimate authority of the Scriptures. They ought to determine our fundamental beliefs. They ought to determine the way we act. The conceptual, ideological, and ethical foundations of any field needs to be enlightened by the message of the Bible. The infallible word of God must be heard once again in our churches, in our classrooms, in our homes. It must speak not only to the hearts of each one of us, but also to our intellect. It must shape our conduct. We too must understand and accept that God is still addressing us through the scriptures. He has the right to speak to us. He is our creator and redeemer. In giving us the scriptures, God was not attempting to satisfy our curiosity only. His goal was to achieve certain specific objectives within the plan of salvation. The Apostle Paul summarizes this act of the Bible in 2 Timothy chapter 3, verse 16 and 17. He says, all scripture, how much scripture? All scripture is given by inspiration of God. How much scripture is inspired by God? All of it. Is some more inspired than others? No. Is the New Testament more inspired than the Old Testament? Certainly not. Is the book of Matthew more inspired than the book of Genesis? Definitely not. All scripture is given by inspiration of God. Now, it's profitable for what? For doctrine, for reproof, for correction, for instruction in righteousness, that the man of God may be perfect, thoroughly furnished into all good works. Note, the apostle points out that all scripture is useful. It's useful in the sense of being valuable, beneficial to us. The Bible didn't come into existence by accident, but by divine intentionality. Through it, God was reaching out to us to accomplish his loving intention toward us. The first function of the scriptures mentioned by Paul is teaching. They teach us about God. They teach us about ourselves. They teach about the world around us. Scientists are searching for the origin of life on this planet. Some believe in the spontaneous generation of life, while others argue that it reached the planet from outer space. They talk about the Big Bang theory. They're desperate to find answers that make God unnecessary. If God exists, then he has the right to impose divine authority. This is unacceptable to sinful creatures in rebellion against God. But humans know that unless we find out where life came from, we'll not be able to answer questions like, who am I? Where did I come from? Where did I go? Where am I going? Why am I here? The truth is that we are unable to answer those questions by ourselves. We only know that we're here, and in order to know how we got here, we have to be told. No human being witnessed the origin of life on the planet. The Bible tells us that there is a designer and a creator who cannot be found in the natural world because he's beyond the universe. He's the one that's transcendental. He is the one that's far beyond what we can imagine or think. Yet he's come down to us, revealing himself to us in Christ. He tells us who we are through the Bible. We are his children. The Bible reveals that what every human heart longs for. It reveals the Savior, Jesus Christ, who's our Redeemer and Lord. The one who forgives and transforms. God's revelation in Scripture was written to instruct us in the mystery of salvation through Christ. The teaching function of the Bible provides a solid foundation for our faith. You know, there's something else that Paul tells us in that text in 2 Timothy chapter 3, verse 16. It says the Scripture is useful for rebuking. This word also means conviction, reproof, or correction. The scriptures and the spirit work together, rebuking or convicting our consciences of our sinfulness. We need to be informed that without God, we're lost in our sinfulness. That if we insist in our own course of action, we'll destroy ourselves. That by nature, we prefer to do what's wrong. Correction is not popular in society and may be one of the reasons we do not carefully listen to the message of the Bible. When we read it, we're rebuked and we see ourselves as we really are. This can be painful. Indeed, it is painful. But in order to be healed, we must experience the pain of our disease. God intended the scriptures to reprove us, to convict us of our sin, so we could find healing in Jesus. Thirdly, the Bible is useful for correcting, restoring, or improvement. The Bible is an agent of change that can transform us. The more we study it, listen to it, internalize it, the more we're changed. In this process, the message of the Bible becomes part of us. Its thoughts become our thoughts. Its restoring power transforms our hearts. Since the Bible is about Christ and the revelation of God displayed by him on the cross, by exposing ourselves to the scriptures, the image of God is restored in us. Through forgiveness and faith in Jesus, we can be restored to fellowship with God. Fourth, the scripture is useful for training in righteousness. I have the impression that the term righteousness here does not seem to have the primary purpose of designating righteousness by faith, but proper behavior. It refers to the Bible as a means of training us in the way of morality and behavior. We call this learning process sanctification. Those who have come to Jesus, those who are saved by grace through faith, those whose hearts have been transformed are in the process of sanctification. Those who have been transformed by the living Word of God are like children, and therefore need constant instruction on how to live for the glory of God. This rule of the Bible is not popular today because people want to do as they please. They don't want any external authority training them, telling them how to live. They want moral and religious independence, the right to decide without interference what to believe and how to conduct their lives. But the truth is that we live in a moral universe, and that we're accountable to God as our moral arbiter for the way we handle our lives. Finally, Paul says that through the Scripture, the man of God may be thoroughly equipped to every good work. God wants to make us useful to Him and to the rest of humanity. Those who take the Bible seriously become instruments of God, a man, a woman of God, a holy servant to the Lord, equipped to do good works. And that implies that the good works are not natural to us, but God, through His grace, changes us so we can do good works. Remember what it says in Ephesians chapter 2, verses 8 through 10? It says, "By grace are you saved. It is the gift of God and not of yourself, lest anyone should boast." Then in verse 10, it says, "We are created by Christ for good works." So, as we study the Word of God and Christ changes our lives, we become obedient servants of Jesus, those who've been redeemed by Christ and in whose hearts the love of God has been poured, are enabled through the power of the Spirit and the working through the Scriptures to work for the Lord, represent Him to the world, and perform those good works. You see, look, many might think the authority of the Bible is to be limited to religious beliefs and practices, not to the realm of the history and origin of the world. This understanding has led some to argue that Genesis 1 and 2 is making a theological statement, God's creator, but it's not a historical one. These distinctions in modern thinking are blatantly wrong. The historical setting of the supernatural events recorded in the Old and New Testament are accepted as authentic. For example, you can take supernatural events in the Old Testament, and the New Testament accepts them as authentic. For instance, Paul accepted the creation account of Adam and Eve and their subsequent fall as historical facts. You can read that in 1 Timothy chapter 2, verse 13 and 14. The same can be said about the Exodus and the crossing of the Red Sea. You find that in 1 Corinthians 10:1. Other apostles accepted as historical events the story of Balaam, 2 Peter chapter 2, verse 16. The fall of Jericho in Hebrews 11:30, a historical event. The period of the judges, in also Hebrews 11:30, the miracles of Elijah, James 5:17, the list could go on and on and on, but it's sufficient for our purpose. The New Testament does not separate the religious from the historical events of the Old Testament. The writers of the New Testament believed in God's personal intervention in history. And if you look at Jesus' statements about creation, you look at how creation is mentioned throughout the entire New Testament, you find that the New Testament writers accepted the fact that creation took place in 6 literal days. God rested on the 7th day. As you look at what's taking place today in the Christian church, God today is calling us back to the authority of the Scriptures. God is calling us back to faithfulness to His Word. The prophets of old, though they be dead, still speak. The apostles speak. Faithful Bible students, men and women through the ages who've given their lives for the teachings of Scripture, speak to us. The reformers, the scholars of giant intellect and indomitable resolve to be loyal to Scripture, speak to us.
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19: 20th century persecuted Christians Those who've sacrificed their lives for everything for the teachings of this book, the Bible, speak to us. Some who've been brutally martyred for their faith in some remote mission station. Some oppressed under the heel of a dictatorial, godless, atheistic political system, speak. Yes, God is speaking to us. And Jesus speaks to us with bloodstained brow, wounded hands. The Savior himself speaks from a bloodied bar on the old wooden cross. He says, be faithful to my word. He says, cling to my word. He says, my word is inspired. The chorus of the faithful, 10,000 times 10,000 voices all echo the same song. Be faithful to the word of God. Uphold the word of God. Uphold the word of God. Uphold the word of God. My brother, my sister, let the word of God guide your life, because Jesus says, I am the way, the truth, and the life. May the truths of the word of God burn in your heart

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15: in Prayer over Boston. Boston, arise, shine, for thy light is come, and the glory of the Lord is risen upon you. Boston, you belong to God.
16: Be blessed, be praised. God is able, believe in Him today.
17: Boston, we thank God that when we pray in the name of Jesus, when we pray in faith, believing, expecting that God will hear our cry. Know that God hears you at all times. Know that God is listening. Remember what the book of Songs of Solomon said. He's waiting for our voice. The voice of the Lord is crying out to us. I want to hear your voice. The word of the Lord is saying to us, pray without ceasing. Pray without fainting. What I say to one, I say to all. We must pray.

0: said, well, what about preaching? Preaching is good. Worshiping is good. But a relationship with God is powerful, because the voice of your faith would be heard before the throne of God. And I thank God today for what David is saying. I love the Lord because he hear my prayer. Every time I call upon him, morning by morning, I would pray early in the morning. And David said, the Lord is hearing my prayer. This poor man cried. Wherever he was, he cried unto the Lord, and the Lord saved him. David said, if I take my bed and go to the utmost part of the earth, there the Lord will take me. Where can I go from the Lord? So no matter where you at right now, the Lord is hearing you. The simplest of groaning. You say, well, I don't know how to pray. But the word of God is saying, I don't know how to pray it either. I don't know how to pray the word. But the Spirit of the living God, he said he will pray in us, make groanings which cannot be uttered. I'm glad you asked. You say, well, do I have the Spirit of the living God? How do I know I have him? Because he teaches how to pray. Prayer is heavenly language. Prayer is the only gift that God gives us, that we can come before his throne boldly, before the throne of God. Prayer is the interceding, not for only ourselves, but interceding for the nation. Jesus Christ is at the right hand of our Heavenly Father, making intercession for every last one of us, making intercession with his hands out and say, Father, I bore the cross. Look at the nails in my hand. Oh, I thank God because he was nailed to the cross for us, that we can pray. You said, how do I know God is hearing me? Right now, I just had a revelation. I just want to release it out. The holes that is in God's hand, when he put his hands up on our face, our eyes can see through those holes at the throne of God. I bless God for the opening of the doors, because his hand is serving me every morning. He said, come unto me, all that labor and heavy laden, and I will give you rest. Take my yoke upon you and learn of me, for my yoke is easy and my burden is light. The word of God tells us in Isaiah 10 and 27 is the anointing that breaks the yoke. Jesus Christ himself said, I'm anointed to pray. I'm anointed to speak the word of God. And he has called his disciples and taught them. He said, I tell you what to pray. Pray our Father who art in heaven. Let us hallow his name, for his kingdom already come, and we have received the kingdom of the living God. We don't have to mope for it or search for it. We know the kingdom of God is in us. Peace is in us. Joy is in us. Why? Because Jesus Christ died, that every last one of us would have life and have it more abundantly, more than we ever ask or think of today. I am praying because I believe when I pray, God hear my cry. He's calling for the wailing women. He's calling for men that would pray and intercede with groanings which cannot be uttered. Prayer is not something that they lay hands on you and said you have a spirit to pray. Prayer is God language to every child of God. He will hear the very child cry. Oh, I give God praise. If you remember the time when Abraham had put out the bondwoman and said, you got to leave the home, and God deliver that woman in the wilderness. And the Bible says she could not take what the child was going through, because the bottle of water that Abraham gave Hagar, it was already done. And he threw the bottle aside and he said, I cannot watch my child die. But the word of God said, when she walked away from that child was so small, but he began to pray to the God of Abraham and Isaac and Jacob. And the word of God declares that the Spirit of the living God touched that young woman and said, go back. I heard the child cry. I heard the prayers of that child. Even in your womb that you're carrying a child, they are full in the spirit. They can cry. God said, this generation is touched by the Spirit of the living God. They can cry. They can pray. Whether you think or not, these children that are being aborted, they're not crying out. The Bible said, yes, they are crying out. You said, Abel's blood is crying out from the earth and saying, Lord, avenge our cause. Hey, Hallelujah. I know that God is hearing every child cry today. God is hearing your cry, mother, for your children. Keep on praying. Don't give up on your children. Don't give up on your people that love you. Don't give up on yourself. And don't give up on God. Keep on praying, for God will hear your cry and God will deliver you in His time, not in our time. Our prayers would last even when we are gone. Our prayer would last even when your loved ones are not here. The Lord hear our prayer and He bottle them up. Hey God, and He bottle our tears up, because prayer is powerful. Prayer in faith can move a mighty mountain. Fathers, don't give up on your sons. Put your arms around them and tell them that you love them. Let this generation be bold in knowing the things of God. So I pray today over Boston. Yes, I might sound like I'm full of passion, but I have the passion of God in my heart that it will save this generation. So Holy Father, have your divine way throughout, Lord God, Boston, throughout the nations. Father God, I return right now to Africa. Oh God, all our children, Father God, that are there in Africa, minister unto them. Those there, God, that need salvation, I pray today that you minister. In Australia, Father God, in Europe, I pray for them. In Brazil, I pray for them. In Jesus' mighty name. In Canada, Lord, I pray for them. Father, I go over to the Middle East, and I pray that all of your children, hey God, that Jerusalem was built as a city of prayer. God, I pray that the knowledge of God would touch, Lord God, Israel today. Israel, Jerusalem, how much God, Jesus Christ, God, only Son, weep over the nations. Weep over the city of Jerusalem. And He said, Jerusalem, Jerusalem, I call you. God is saying today, Boston, I am calling you. God is saying, young man, young woman, I am calling you. Would you come unto the Lord, and He will find rest. You will find rest. She will find rest. I will find rest when we call upon the name of the Lord today. Boston, don't miss this moment. Let us arise and pray over our city. Boston, don't miss this moment, for God is saying unto us, when we ask, He will give us more than we ask or think of. Ask for our family to be saved. Father, we pray today that the whole family under the heavens that are named by your name would be sheltered in the arms of the Lord. I pray today that you'll grant unto us, Lord, according to your riches in glory, grant unto us, Lord God, wisdom, strength, strength for the journey, Lord. Whatever we are going through, let the Holy Spirit bear us up today. Let Christ dwell in every heart in the name of Jesus. Let the eyes of our understanding be enlightened in the name of Jesus. Father, many do not know what to pray and how to pray, but the Holy Spirit today, I ask that you teach us all how to humble ourselves and pray in faith, believing, and whatever we desire when we ask it, believe that it is done in Jesus' name. You are the same God that said, let there be light, and there was light, and the darkness could not stop the light. I pray today the light of God would shine in every heart, and no darkness would stop it in the name of Jesus. Let nothing, Father God, come between your people today as they pray. Let the love of God that passeth all understanding fill the heart with your fullness. Fill the heart with your grace. Fill your heart, Lord God. Fill our heart with your peace. Fill our heart, Lord God, with your love. Let the desire of every heart today concerning the kingdom of God come to pass. I pray for a harvest of souls. Father, in this time, let souls come to the kingdom of God. And I pray, oh Father, none of us would be lost. None of us would be left behind, but all would come. But it is your desire that all of us, every man on this earth, every woman and every child, every boy and every girl, would come to the knowledge of our Lord Jesus Christ and know that He is Lord to the glory of God. Father, minister today in Jesus' name. I commit, Father God, the elderly before you right now. Hey God, cover them. Father, many that are lonely in their own home, in the nursing home, I pray for them. Father, the baby boomers, hey God, many are the affliction, but you deliver them out of them all. Those, dear God, that are left lonely, Father God, and depressed and oppressed because there's no one around them, I pray that you'll be their friend, that you'll never leave them comfortless, but send the Holy Spirit, Lord. Let the Holy Spirit comfort them even now in the name of Jesus. I pray, dear God, for that mother that has so many children, but look around, dear God, she's lonely. I pray that she will never be lonely because you will be her friend. Minister to her, Lord God. Minister to him even now in the name of Jesus. For your word declares, as David said, I was young, but now I'm old, and never seen the righteous forsaken, neither their seed begging bread. Father, let them not go hungry. Let them, Lord God, find a friend in you and a friend in those that are around. Let peace and joy come to our elderly today. Let them be strong in you and in the power of your might. Put on the whole armor upon every one of them, that they be able to stand. In their weak knees, Lord, let there be strength. In their hands, let there be strength. Let them be able, Lord God, to do things for themselves what they can do. Give them hope where there's no hope. In the mighty name of Jesus, minister, Lord God, and those that are caring for them, I ask for the patience, Lord. I ask for the grace, for your grace is sufficient and your strength is made perfect in our weakness. Let the spirit of kindness, let the spirit of love and compassion be upon, Lord God, our elderlies in this city, and I call it done, because I ask it in no other name but the name of Jesus Christ. And we bless you and we praise you, for we have faith in you and we expect it, Lord, in Jesus' name to be done. Amen.
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A warm welcome to our program, Prophecy for Today, where we study biblical prophecy and its application to our daily life. It's a wonderful day to worship God. I'm William Steves. Let's pray. Dear Heavenly Father, as we come before you today, we rejoice in your grace and mercy to us. You have cleansed us from our sins by the blood of the Lamb. You have called us to righteousness by the work of the Spirit. And you have promised us eternity in the presence of your glory. I pray you would turn our eyes and hearts ever more towards you. And it's in Jesus' name that I come before you today. Amen.

0: Maranatha, friends, the Lord is coming. Revelation 15, 3 and 4. And they sing the song of Moses, the servant of God, and the song of the Lamb, saying, Great and marvelous are thy works, Lord God Almighty. Just and true are thy ways, thou King of saints. Who shall not fear thee, O Lord, and glorify thy name? For thou only art holy. For all nations shall come and worship before thee, for thy judgments are made manifest. As the judgments of God are poured out on the earth throughout the book of Revelation, we are periodically given glimpses into heaven itself, where we are permitted to see the redeemed throngs worshiping God. Listen again to these words about the workings of our wonderful God. Great and marvelous, just and true, thou only art holy. All nations shall come worship thee. Our God is a grand and glorious God. There is none like him, there has never been any like him, and there never will be any like God. You're listening to Prophecy for Today. I'm William Steves. The June edition of the Gospel Standard is available upon request. 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
1: Shall we pray? Father, we bow before thee today and just come very humbly in thy presence. We know that we need thee more than ever, and I just pray right now that thou wilt minister to the need of every heart and every life and every home. I pray for the many who are not saved, draw them to thyself. In Jesus' name, amen. One great event that will take place in heaven after the rapture is the marriage supper of the Lamb. I read in Revelation 19, 7 and 9, let us be glad and rejoice and give honor to him, for the marriage of the Lamb has come, and his wife hath made herself ready. And to her was granted that she should be arrayed in fine linen, clean and white, for the fine linen is the righteousness of saints. And he saith unto me, Write, blessed are they which are called unto the marriage supper of the Lamb. Now, from many passages of Scripture, we gather that the church is not only the body, but also the bride of Christ. Paul says in 2 Corinthians 11:2, I have espoused you to one husband, that I may present you as a chaste virgin to Christ. And then when expanding the duties of husbands to their wives, he says, Husbands, love your wives, even as Christ also loved the church and gave himself for it, that he might sanctify and cleanse it with the washing of water by the word, that he might present it to himself a glorious church, not having spot or wrinkle or any such thing, but that it should be holy and without blemish. Ephesians 5. Then in Ephesians 5:31. For this cause shall a man leave his father and mother, and certainly that's a part of the marriage, and shall be joined unto his wife, and they two shall be one flesh. This is a great mystery, but I speak concerning Christ and the church. My, that will help us to understand something of the marriage supper of the Lamb. Now I want you to notice in this passage here in Revelation, there's the outburst of joy and praise. Verse 6, as the voice of a great multitude, and as the voice of many waters, and as the voice of mighty thundering, saying, Hallelujah, for the Lord God omnipotent reigneth. The marriage is certainly immediately before the coming forth in judgment of the King of Kings and the Lord of Lords, and hence is on the eve of the world sovereignty of our Lord and his Christ. Then they cry, verse 7, let us be glad and rejoice, and give honor to him, for the marriage of the Lord is come. Now the nuptials of the Lamb, therefore, excite the wondering adoration of heaven, of all the servants of God, and of them that fear him, both small and great. Last of all, John is commanded to write, blessed are they which are called unto the marriage supper of the Lamb. The portion of the wife is as unique as it is incomparable. Even those who are invited to have fellowship with the joy of that day are pronounced blessed, and no wonder, for they are admitted to view the consummation of the desires of Christ, his joy in presenting to himself her for whom he had died, and who made meet for her association with himself, was now robed in the glory of God. It is therefore a day of unbroken joy, joy to the heart of God, joy to the Lamb and his wife, and joy to all who are permitted to behold this wondrous scene. But it is the Lamb himself who attracts our gaze as the prominent figure of the day. It is called, as one has said, the marriage of the Lamb, not the marriage of the church or of the Lamb's wife, but of the Lamb, as though the Lamb was the one chiefly interested in that joy. The church will have her joy in Christ, but Christ will have his greater joy in the church. The strongest pulse of gladness that is to beat for eternity will be in the bosom of the Lord over his redeemed bride. In all things he is to have the preeminence, and as in all things, so in this, that his joy in her will be greater than hers in him. For thee, his royal bride, for thee, his brightest, glorious shine, and happier still, his changeless heart, with all its love, is thine. My praise God, what a wonderful scene it is. It's just marvelous to think that we have been redeemed by the Lamb. Not anything good in ourselves, but now we're clothed in his righteousness. Isn't that wonderful? And you know, here at the marriage supper, we see the fruit of his love. If he still waits at the right hand of God, it is only that every one who is to be a part of the bride shall be brought in. All that the Father giveth me shall come to me, John 6:37. Isn't that wonderful? He has purchased, redeemed all by the gift of himself. He will therefore keep his seat until the last of these is brought out of darkness into God's marvelous light. Then he will delay no longer, for the same love that moved him to give himself will impel him to go and receive his bride. My, what a wonderful picture it is. What a wonderful reality. Are you saved today? Are you really born again by the Spirit of God? Friend, you ought to be able to say yes if you're saved. And if you're not sure that you're saved, you don't have Bible salvation. God says very clearly that when we're saved, we have right now eternal life. And it's so good to know the Lord, whom to know is life eternal. We're here to help you. We're here to help you to get saved, to receive assurance of salvation, to grow in the Lord. You could write today for some literature.
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9: Many of us handle hard times better than good ones. We're almost more comfortable with struggle than with rest, with mourning rather than joy. Strange, isn't it? But Chuck Swindoll says there's a reason for that, and a remedy. Today on Insight for Living, Chuck shows us why God doesn't just want to heal your pain. He wants to transform it into something you'll carry forward with gratitude. Teaching from Esther chapter 9, Chuck titled his message, After the Ache, Celebrate.
10: When I read verses 17, 18, and 19, I read about a people who decided, let's name this day a day for a holiday. Let's call it Purim. All this annihilation of the enemies was done on the 13th day of the month Adar, and on the 14th day, they rested, of course. They made it a day of feasting and rejoicing. How appropriate. The Jews who were in Susa assembled on the 13th and the 14th day of the same month. They rested on the 15th day. Took them a little longer to kill their enemies. And they made it a day of feasting and rejoicing. How appropriate. How good. Therefore, the Jews of the rural areas who live in the rural towns make the 14th day of the month Adar a holiday for rejoicing and feasting and sending portions of food to one another. It reminds me of the spontaneous celebration that occurred shortly after Jamestown and Plymouth. But after enduring the bitterness of winter, the early forefathers of our great country decided to kill a few wild turkeys and in primitive kind of ovens to bake fine cakes and pies and to pull from the land some of the produce and from the sea some of the fish, and have a feast, and to celebrate a giving of thanks to God for surviving the awful winters of the past. It wasn't official until the governor of Massachusetts made it official in their New England. But until then, it was a spontaneous celebration of praise. It was their Purim. Those in the old country said, you will never make it. You will regret it. And it was their thanksgiving to God for changing their sorrow into joy. It becomes official at verse 20, down through verse 28. And how significant these words appear. Mordecai, whom I believe wrote the book of Esther, recorded these events, and he sent letters to all the Jews who were in all the provinces of King Ahasuerus, both near and far. Now, take notice of several things in this present time. First of all, notice the date of the celebration. Obliging them to celebrate the 14th day of the month and the 15th day of the same month annually. So it was to be an annual holiday. Two holidays, really, the 13th and the 14th. Next, notice the reason for the holiday. Because on those days, the Jews rid themselves of their enemies. And it was a month which was turned for them from sorrow into gladness, from mourning into a holiday. You see, they had already planned who would be buried where and who would die and how. I mean, the families had perhaps rehearsed it in their mind over the dinner table. They knew it was coming until God intervened. And now they chose the very days when they would have been annihilated and exterminated. And they turned those days from sadness and mourning to rejoicing and celebration. It was to acknowledge the change of events. That's the reason for this time of celebration. Look at the expression of it. 22 continues. That they should make them days of feasting and rejoicing and sending portions of food to one another and gifts to the poor. This is all being written into the record. This is the way it will be for the Jews from henceforth. Then the name of the holiday. Thus the Jews undertook what they had started to do and what Mordecai had written to them. For Haman the son of Hammedatha, the Agagite, the adversary of all the Jews, had schemed against them to destroy them and had cast Pur, that is the lot, to disturb them and to destroy them. And when it came to the king's attention, he commanded by letter that his wicked scheme, which he had devised against the Jews, should return on his own head and that he and his son should be hanged on the gallows. Therefore, call these days Purim, after the name of Pur. And because of the instructions in this letter, both what they had seen in this regard and what had happened to them, let it be written. The custom was to take place annually. The Jews established and made a custom for themselves and for their descendants, for all who allied themselves with them. Look at this, so that they should not fail to mourn. No, to celebrate. To celebrate 2 days according to their regulation and according to their appointed time annually. Look at 28. So these days were to be remembered and celebrated throughout every generation. And by the way, it's still going on. Every family, every province, and every city. And these days of Purim were not to fail from among the Jews, or their memory fade from their descendants. There it is. You know, in two or three generations, nobody would have remembered Purim. Oh, only a few. But it's like talking to today's generation about the difficulties of World War II. And they listen, they smile a bit or cock their head to the side, and they have no memory of what many of us call the Great War. You know, in another generation, Vietnam will just be a place on the map. There will be no memory. There will be no sense of anguish, no sadness over loss. Even the emotion would be gone if it weren't for the establishment of a celebration. You see, this is the reason many of us appreciate a return to Washington, D.C., a city of memorials and monuments. Don't you love going there? It is one city that has not considered monuments an extravagance. A number of years ago, my daughter and I jogged early one morning in Washington, D.C. It was in the summer. The sun was just coming up, and we ran from our hotel down to the Washington Monument and turned, and along the lagoon to the Lincoln Memorial, and then over and around the Jefferson Memorial, and then back down to the Vietnam Memorial. At each memorial, we slowed our pace, and we talked as we ran together. We rehearsed a bit of the life or a bit of the history that memorial represented. Memorials represent places to stand and to be quiet, to read and to reflect, and to pass on to the next generation the roots of a nation's heritage. They give the past significance because they give the past perspective. Men and women, one of my main fears of life and lifestyle where most of us live is that we have so few memorials, so few monuments, even mental monuments. Life is lived in the fast lane. Quick decisions, quick money, fast action, strong competition. So little time spent stopping and recording and learning. Have you observed that a divorce can come and sweep across a family and break it and bruise it, and life goes right on? That a young woman can get an abortion, and those who know cluck their tongues, frown, shake their head, and life goes on. And she later regrets it with words she cannot even utter, but life goes on. And for another, there's a financial reversal and a business fails and life goes on. And still another, there's a death or a heartache or a scandal. And before long, it's swept up in the whirlwind of activity and life goes on. And we're left with the anguish of a memory and so little perspective. You see, in order for there to be perspectives over these things, there must be monuments. There must be memorials. And they must be returned to and learned from and passed on. There must be the Purims in our lives without which we live rootless, fast-lane lives without much significance. And you know the worst part of all? Our children learn less than little, often nothing, from our failures, our brokenness, and our sorrows. If anything, they learn only to hate like we hated and to get revenge like we sought to do, or simply to drink themselves to sleep like so many choose to do. In 29 through 32, at the end of the story, all of it is made official. Queen Esther steps in and writes with full authority along with Mordecai to confirm this letter about Purim. And then the letters are sent to all the Jews in all the provinces, according to verse 30. And they established those days of Purim at their appointed times, just as Mordecai the Jew and Queen Esther had established for them. And the command of Esther, this chapter concludes, establishes these customs for Purim, and it is written in the book. There's a memorial established. There's a holiday for reflection. And to this day, even little children, centuries removed from the days of Esther, take off their shoes and pound on desks to remember the name of Haman, and cheer to the top of their voice as they listen again to the name of Mordecai and the name of Esther. They still learn from the ancient scroll. What is all of this saying? How does it relate to our lives today, pray tell? Well, most of all, I think it's saying all of us, when looking back, can see sadness and remorse and nothing else unless perspective is provided. And I think it is saying, unless we provide some kind of perspective, we will do nothing but sigh and grieve over our past. In light of that, I have a suggestion and I have a warning. My suggestion is this, that each one of us raise up memorials, mental monuments that turn tragedies into triumphs. Each one of us. That we raise up memorials to turn tragedies into triumphs. Webster says a monument is lasting evidence of something or someone notable. Webster defines memorial serving to preserve remembrance, a commemoration. Think back for a moment to the coming of the boll weevil. All of you are old enough to have a few crop failures, disasters. Think back. Have you built a monument to it? It may be too close and too raw for you to do it today, but don't spend the rest of your life licking your wounds over yesteryear, or you will experience a grim future. What did you learn from it? How did it turn in your life? You can't change it. It's over. Sure, you should have known better. Sure, I could leave you with all kinds of shame on the shoulds and woulds and oughts that I could lay on you, and you could lay on me. But what did you learn from it? You see, it's that's worth passing on to the next generation and the next. Here's the warning. Don't turn the memorial into a shrine. Isn't it strange those who travel in the land of Israel today are told this is a piece of wood from the cross? And this is a piece of wood from the cross. One cynic said, if I gathered up all the wood that was told me to be a piece of the cross, I could have built a battleship. Who cares about a piece of wood from the cross? It isn't in existence. Who needs it? What I need is a memorial, and God's given it in the table, the bread and the cup. That's the memorial of the cross. And he left it as a legacy for people of faith. And every time we sit at the table, children are to understand, sweetheart, the bread represents the body. Honey, this piece of bread is for his body, which was given for. And the juice, represents his blood. This is a memorial. And we remember this because he died for us. But it isn't a place to worship. We don't worship the elements. We don't bow before the table where they're served. We worship the memory and the significance, the triumph of the cross. This is what makes Christmas so wonderful. See, the enemy would love that we just do nothing but keep it merry. Just Merry Christmas. The legend is told of the time Satan and his demons were having a Christmas party. As the demonic guests were preparing to depart, one grinned and said to Satan, "Merry Christmas, Your Majesty." At that, Satan replied with a growl, "Yes, keep it merry. If they ever get serious about it, we'll all be in trouble." Get serious about it. It is the birth of the baby. It is the coming of God. It is the intervention of God's presence. Get serious. It is the invitation to take him and own him as Lord, Master. Don't seek to find the site where he was crucified. Don't seek to locate the tomb from which he was raised. They've made them all into shrines. You need the Savior. Really, what I offer today is an answer to the ache of life. An answer to the Hamans whose shadows have crossed your lives, and to the would-have-been holocausts that would have devastated your existence. I suggest you make a memorial out of it. And the lessons you learned from it that have turned you into a person God wanted you to be, those are the things to pass on and on and on. I don't know what all of this says to anyone else, but it says a whale of a lot to me. It says I'm grateful for a book that has recorded the whole story that hasn't quite yet ended. It will next time. But it's a story of triumph that grew out of tragedy, ecstasy out of agony, celebration out of an ache. When they nailed him on a cross, I imagine that night a lot of them got drunk. I'm sure they toasted one another with triumphal words. I'm sure the empty-headed fools that ran the government thought, another crazy gone from us. Finally got rid of that headache. In the eerie hours of the morning, 3 days later, there was the beginning of a celebration. And that's a message we return to every Easter. because God gave us a memorial. My question to you is, how long will you stay at the ache and the heartache and the brokenness of your pain? When will it become for you a purim, a time to learn and to pass on the lessons, the beginning of the rest of your life? When? Let's bow together, shall we? Imagine for a moment stepping before the real tomb from which he was raised. Imagine looking into the distance and seeing the shadow of the real cross that the sands of time have not erased. The real scene. Now imagine standing before him, whose hands are scarred, whose side was pierced. Are you real sure you have a relationship with him that will take you into and beyond eternity? Are you certain he is your God and Savior? He invites wise people to come to him to this day, to see themselves in their sin and lostness and brokenness, and to come and join the company of the faithful, to come and adore him.
11: Our Father, we realize that in life there are these events that occur that bring us a deep ache of heart. In fact, they break our hearts. They're hard to bear. They're hard to hear. They're hard to deal with. They're hard to recover from. But when we begin to get your perspective on these things, when we begin to see your hand at work, turning our heartaches into causes of celebration, we realize yet again that the life of faith pays off. Thank you for honoring your name, even through the midst of our trials. Thank you for a reminder that in the end, you win. Thank you, Father, for personalizing events in such special ways to make us realize that memorials can be built in places of monuments of misery or memories that break our hearts. Bring us back to those memorials from time to time to strengthen our faith as we call to mind what you have done in turning curses and heartaches into causes of celebration and blessing. We thank you for all of this, and we claim these things today by faith in the name of Jesus Christ, our Lord and Master, our triumphant King. Amen.
9: Pain has a long memory. But as Chuck Swindoll reminded us today, God specializes in turning mourning into celebration, transforming the very day meant for destruction into a feast. The question isn't whether your boll weevil has come, it's whether you've built a monument yet. This is Insight for Living, and we're coming near the conclusion of Chuck Swindoll's 12-part biographical study on Esther, a woman of strength and dignity. While there's still time, we encourage you to take advantage of the bundle of resources that we've assembled for this study. It includes the Searching the Scriptures Bible Study Workbook, Chuck's full-length biography of Esther, and the complete collection of 12 sermons on CD. 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Chuck, we're coming up on another milestone here at Insight for Living. On June 30th, we'll close the books on another ministry year and step into our 47th year of ministry. At moments like these, it's imperative that we remain laser-focused on our primary mission.
11: Not long ago, I had the privilege of sitting with a small group of young pastors, bright, eager, serious about their calling, and they came loaded with questions. I loved it. One of them leaned forward and asked me something I've been asked 100 times, but it never gets old. He said, "Chuck, how do I quicken the hearts of my congregation in a world that spends more time staring into a cell phone than reading a Bible? I smiled, because I've been waiting my whole life for that question. Stick to the Word. That's it. That's the answer. Don't chase trends. Don't craft clever self-help messages dressed up in religious language. Don't try to out-entertain the entertainment world. You'll lose that race every single time. Just open your Bible, tell your people who God is. Let the text speak, and I promise you, you will never, ever want for an audience. His Word is inexhaustible. His character is genuinely, breathtakingly awesome. And I mean that in the purest sense of the word. Not a hashtag, not a throwaway adjective. Awesome. Here's something you may not know. Insight for Living reaches a remarkable number of pastors. We train them. We resource them. We come alongside them in their calling. And when you impact a pastor, you impact a congregation. When you impact a congregation, the ripple effect spreads through families and then through generations. That's not a small thing. That's a legacy. As June 30th approaches, I want to invite you to invest in the next generation of cross-proclaimers. Your gift doesn't reach just one person. It reaches a pastor who reaches hundreds, who raise up families, who carry the message forward long after you and I are gone. What are you waiting for? Let's invest together. The cross we proclaim is worth every penny.
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5: Our Jewish friends recently celebrated Shavuot, known to many Christians as Pentecost, the biblical festival that marks the giving of God's Word, the Torah. Long before Pentecost became associated with the birth of the church in the book of Acts, the Jewish people were gathering to celebrate the moment God gave the Torah to Moses, revealing his commandments, his truth, and his covenant with his people. This should remind us all that our faith is deeply rooted in the story of Israel, the Bible we read, the promises we hold on to, the very foundation of our faith. All of it flows from the God of Abraham, Isaac, and Jacob, and through the Jewish people who God chose to bring his word to the world. And that makes this moment especially meaningful, because while our Jewish friends recently celebrated the gift of God's word, many in Israel and Jews around the world are also living through days of fear and uncertainty, anti-Semitic attacks in the Holy Land and across the globe, elderly Holocaust survivors who endured so much, again fearing for their lives, Jewish families praying for the freedom to worship in safety. Psalm 122 tells us to pray for the peace of Jerusalem. And Genesis reminds us of God's promise to bless those who bless Israel. These are not just ancient words. These are living words for us today. 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Answer the call.
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7: With SRN News, I'm John Scott. President Trump is again seeking to boost the struggling U.S. coal industry. A plan would spend nearly $700 million to support coal-fired power plants and coal exports. The administration will use authority under a Cold War-era national defense law to support 13 coal plants across the country and help build coal plants in Alaska and West Virginia. American Airlines temporarily suspending some routes this summer due to steep jet fuel costs. Amid the war with Iran, the airline says it adjusted service for select routes in August and September. Impacted travelers will be offered alternative arrangements or refunds. The Kennedy Center removing references to President Trump after a federal judge ruled that they were added illegally. This is SRN News.
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9: We are excited to welcome you to another life-changing time with Bishop Femi Oume of Kingdom Lighthouse Church in Providence, Rhode Island. 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
10: 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I really think this is going to be a very, very inspiring broadcast because I just got out of prayer not long ago. And what kept on coming in my spirit is the words, greater is he that is in me than he that is in the world. And once again, I'm looking forward to the wisdom that Pastor Femi will

0: care about those words. And when you really reflect on it, and when we really believe who we are in Christ, I mean, what is there for us to be afraid of? So let's welcome Pastor Femi to this day's broadcast. Welcome, Pastor.
1: Great to be here, Greg.
0: Pastor Femi, when I really meditate on those words, greater is he that is in me than he that is in the world. Boy, I mean, the power, if we really believe it. So, Pastor Femi, do you think as a whole body we can comprehend the true meaning of that? Because, I mean, when you think about it, that's something beyond our limited mindset.
1: Yes, but it is the word of God to us. And we know that the word of God is true. There is no lie in it. Whatever it says is true. The Bible spoke in John chapter 14 that the Holy Spirit is the Spirit of truth. He will never lie. In Isaiah chapter 34, God himself gave us assurance. He said, seek ye out of the book of the Lord. What is the book of the Lord? The Holy Bible. He said, seek ye out of the book of the Lord and read. He said, not one of these will fail, nor want a mate, because my mouth has commanded it and my spirit has guided it. God is giving us assurance that, look, take my Bible, read what you see there, take hold of what you see there. I want to assure you that it will not fail. And that is true. This scripture you're talking about in 1 John chapter 4, let me read it because I have a great testimony that confirms what this scripture says. The word of God is for us to be experienced. They are not just there. We can experience the word of God. We can see the practicality of that word. It is meant to change things. You remember the scripture says that the word has spoken to you. They are spirit and they are life. They are not just ordinary words. These are words that carry intent, they carry purpose, they carry power, and they carry the essence of the speaker, the Almighty God himself. So this is a great thing. In 1 John chapter 4, verse 4, it said, ye are of God. This is why when I look at the scripture, I am always excited and I'm amazed. God does not just talk. He talks to us basics so that we can understand. He said, ye are of God. So when you believe in Jesus Christ, you are of the family of God. You are a child of God. God is your father. So you are of him. You are from him. Do you understand what I'm saying? He is the one that gives you birth. So you are of God. It's like in the natural sense, we say we are of our parents. Of course, we know that our parents gave back to us naturally. The same way God has given us birth spiritually. And now we are of him. We belong to him. He is our father. We are his children. Look at the packaging of the word. And you can see the love behind it. You can see the tenderness behind it. He said, ye are of God, little children. Imagine a father gathering his children around him, maybe after dinner. This happens in Africa where we were growing up. After we have all eaten, before we go to bed, our parents will gather all of us and be telling us stories, especially in the moonlight. They will tell us all kinds of stories, showing their love and their tenderness, while also imparting, you know, wisdom to us. Because you will understand that what they're saying impart wisdom. So we can picture it and see that that is what God is doing. He's gathering us, his children, around himself. He's sitting among us and he's speaking to us. He says, ye are of God, little children, and have overcome them. Because he who is in you is greater than he who is in the world. Then he said, they are of the world. Therefore, they speak of the world. And the world hears them. We are of God. He who knows God hears us. He who is not of God does not hear us. By this we know the spirit of truth and the spirit of error. This word in 1 John chapter 4, verse 4 is true. Why do I know that? One day, I was ministering in the church, and then people interrupted my ministry to say that there is one woman at the back of the church that was weeping because she had tremendous pain in her leg. And I told the people, bring her forward, where I was, in front of the church. And I said, I'm not going to pray for you. You're going to deal with this yourself. Of course, you know, the entire church is like, what is this man saying? Because the customary thing is that when something like that happens, it's like it's the pastor's responsibility to pray. But I told them, I said, I'm not going to pray for you. You're going to deal with this yourself. So I quoted this scripture. I said, it is written, beloved, you have overcome them. For greater is he that is in you than he that is in the world. So I asked her, I said, do you believe this scripture? She said, yes. I asked her again, who is in you? She said, it is Jesus Christ. I asked her again, who is in the world? He said, it's the devil. So I told her, now command the devil to remove his hand from your leg. So she commanded the devil to remove his hand from her leg. But she was not convincing. This word is so important. I use it a lot to teach people. She didn't declare the word with conviction, with authority, with boldness. So the pain did not go. And I told her again, I said, listen, do you want this pain in your leg? She said, no. I said, because I'm not going to pray for you. You're going to deal with this yourself. I said, when you commanded the devil, you didn't sound convincing. You didn't command him like one that have authority. I said, now, you have to command him boldly to remove his hand from your leg. If you are not bold in making that declaration, he's not going to listen. You must be bold. You must be convinced of your authority, and you must use your authority, because otherwise you are just going to be in this pain. I'm not going to pray for you. And when she realized, there was no solution. So she screamed, devil, I command you, remove your hand from my leg. And immediately the pain vanished.
0: Look at that.
1: And she began to run around the church, jubilating, laughing, praising God, someone that was weeping only less than 5 minutes earlier. This scripture is true. That is my own experience of the practicality of this word. You remember I said to you, seek ye out of the book of the Lord and read, that not one of these will fail, nor one that made, for my mouth has commanded it, and my spirit has gathered it. The Bible told us that holy men of God wrote as they were inspired, as they are carried on by the Holy Spirit. What we read in the Bible, Jesus Christ told us, it is not just letter, it's spirit. He said, the word has spoken to you, they are spirit and they are life. So when you understand that the word of God carries spiritual power, spiritual authority, and then you understand that there is no authority that is greater than that authority in the universe, because God is supreme, is sovereign, is the ruler of the universe. So when you lay hold of his word, and you believe that word, and you stand on that word, and you engage that word, you must see amazing wonders. You must see the manifestation of the power of God by simply acting on it. This is what all believers must return to. We have been relying on our brains, on our abilities, on our friends, on what people tell us, but we fail to rely on the word of God. He said, we have overcome. It is true, we have overcome. How did you overcome? Jesus Christ came. He died for our sins. And the Bible told us in 1 John chapter 3 that the reason the Son of God was manifested was to destroy the work of the devil. And how did he do that? He went on the cross. By going on the cross, he took our sins. And sin is the power that the devil is using against us. That's the power of the devil over the believer. Sin. Because we're sinners, and we don't know how to do what is right. And he himself is the chief sinner, because he's the one that sinned in the beginning. So he rules over us. But Jesus Christ removed the barrier of sin. He wiped away all sins from Colossians chapter 2. All and writing against us, they have been wiped out. And everything that stood opposed to us, they have been taken out of the way. That and writing against us, accusations against us because of our sins, they have been wiped out. Before God, we have no sin. When we believe in Jesus Christ, God wipes away our sins by reason of the blood that Jesus Christ has shed on the cross of Calvary, and then he gives us his own personal righteousness. So when he looks at us, he's seeing his own righteousness. He's seeing us just as himself, that we are as righteous as himself. He gave us that righteousness. That's what 2 Corinthians chapter 5 told us, that he that is without sin has been made sin for us, that we may become God's righteousness in him. We are God's righteousness in Christ. When God looks at us, he's looking at his own personal righteousness. He knows we still do things wrong, but he told us, okay, if you do things wrong, confess your sins. 1 John chapter 1, verse 9. And then he is faithful and just to forgive your sins and to free you from all unrighteousness. And that is consistent with what the Lord Jesus Christ told the apostles when they were with him at the upper room, when he wanted to wash their feet. And Peter said, no, you cannot wash my feet. And then he told them, if I don't wash your feet, then you have no part with me. And Peter said, oh, wash my own body. And he said, no, I don't need to wash your body, because everyone that is clean only needs to wash the feet. So by repenting and confessing our sins, we're simply washing our feet. Because you know those days, people walk around on dusty roads. So there is no way you walk, you will not have dust on your feet. It's the same with us. There is no way we'll be in this world that we will not have sin rub off on us. So as we repent of those sins, he washes us as he washed their feet, and we are clean again. We have his righteousness, and by that we have authority to do what he tells us to do. We have authority to engage what he has spoken to us. By that word, you know that you are an overcomer. You have overcome the devil. If you believe in Jesus Christ, you have to exercise your authority. That is when you will see the power of that word. If you don't exercise your authority with confidence and with boldness, you will only know the word. You will not see the practicality of it. These words are practicable things. They are practical.
0: We thank you, Pastor Femi.
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8: Welcome to the Anchor for Your Soul radio program, brought to you by the Bedford Street Church of Christ, formerly the Church of Christ in Milton. We're now located in Abington, Massachusetts, and we're so glad you decided to tune in. Our minister, Maurice Davis, has a word for us, and it is our prayer that his message blesses you and gives you whatever it is you need. Please enjoy.
9: If you're not at 2 Timothy chapter 4, verses 3 and 4, I know Acts was read, but the actual scripture for this morning's lesson is 2 Timothy chapter 4, verses 3 through 4. Again, that is 2 Timothy chapter 4, verses 3 and 4. The Bible says, "For the time will come when they will not endure sound doctrine, but according to their own desires, because they have itching ears, they will heap up for themselves teachers, and they will turn their ears away from the truth and be turned aside to fables." Let me read those two verses again. "For the time will come when they will not endure sound doctrine." Sounds like that time is now. "But according to their own desires, because they have itching ears, they will heap up for themselves teachers, and they will turn their ears away from the truth and be turned aside to fables." I want to use as a subject this morning, itching ears will lead to destruction. Itching ears will lead to destruction. I hope nobody in the audience this morning has itching ears, because if you do, you're on your way to destruction. Now, that may not make sense to you right now, but it will be clear to you as we work our way through this lesson this day. I like that slide because it really shares with us where people's thoughts are today. These people are holding up signs, and one of them says, "Don't mention hell. It makes me feel uncomfortable." Another says, "Please refer to sin as bad choices." Another says, "Tell me again how much God wants to bless me." Another says, "Make sure there are enough programs for my kids." And then the one that some of us, we get caught up in is, "Remember how much money I give each week." And it doesn't matter how much you're giving when you're robbing God. Thought I'd get an amen on that one. And so you can get and see some of the other posters that people are holding up, but it shows where the mindset of people are today. We do not want to hear as a society what the Word of God has to say, but we sure enough want to hear the things that will make us feel good. God didn't write the scriptures to make you feel good. He wrote the scriptures to help us to begin to understand how God interacts with his people, Old Testament. New Testament, he wants us to begin to understand how, based on the sacrifice that Jesus has made for us, we ought to be presenting our bodies, our lives, as living sacrifices to him. So as we present ourselves as a sacrifice that is acceptable to Jesus, recognize that may not be acceptable to the world. And when you don't know what the scripture says, you can very well be like those people holding up these signs about what you don't want to be talked about or preached on. The problem is that's not what the Word of God has to say. Right. We are God's people. And so guess what we're going to deal with each and every week? The Word of God. And it's going to cut whoever it cuts. And we're going to give you a Band-Aid or whatever it is you need to stop the bleeding. But the Word of God is still going to be preached. Amen. Our problem is that we have dumbed down church services. We have dumbed down Bible study, that we don't want to hear the whole counsel of God. Well, the problem at the Bedford Street Church of Christ is that we're going to deal with "thus saith the Lord," not "what thus saith the people." And so if you don't want to know what the Word of God has to say, I suggest right now you get up and tiptoe on out.
10: Come on.
9: I'm going to pause here. So those who need to excuse themselves, you can just go, just go tip on out. Okay, you're staying, so I guess you want to hear the Word of God. Now, we got to recognize you got to do more than just hear it. You got to live it. You got to do something with it. So I'm going to make the assumption, because nobody got up, you not only want to hear the Word of God, but you're making a commitment to live it to the best of your ability. Now, I am doing this lesson because, as I said, at 8 o'clock, I am concerned about congregations in New England. I have not been impressed with congregations in New England. I come from living in Texas, and then before that I lived in Oklahoma, and before that I lived in Mississippi. So I'm familiar with the Bible Belt and how real churches operate and act.
10: Right.
9: New England is a mission field. The church is not strong in this part of the country. And many of the people who attend the local congregations are not strong or spiritually mature. And part of that is there has just not been consistently good Bible teaching up here.
10: Right.
9: That because congregations are small, people tend to compromise and just say things to make people feel good so you won't leave and go somewhere else. The problem with that is that it's not going to produce strong Christians.
10: Right.
9: Is not going to produce individuals who understand you need to stand with the Word of God. And you don't need to be compromising because people don't like what the Bible says.
10: Amen.
9: So the more we grow in our faith, the more confident we are when we stand on what Scripture says. See, if you stand on Scripture, you don't have to argue with nobody. You're simply saying, this is what it says in this book, chapter, and verse. And so if people are upset, they're upset with what God said. You're just simply the vessel to share with them what the Word of God has to say. Many congregations here are one split away from dying. Now, some of you have been up here and you have seen how these church splits continually wreak havoc with a congregation. A congregation gets a decent size, and then you get some jackleg leaders who want to come over and take over things. And they tear up. And in a business meeting, what has been taking 10, 15, 20 years to build up. And we need to start understanding it takes longevity to build a strong congregation. You're not going to build a strong congregation if every year you're changing preachers. You're not going to build up a strong congregation if every time there is a controversy, we rather than fall in line with the Word of God, we want to split. People want to have their own way. That says you don't understand what Scripture says. The only person who gets their way on everything in the church is Jesus. After all, he's the head of it. The rest of us, we are members. We don't make decisions for the church. None of us died for the church. I don't think anybody here was crucified on a cross. And so we all have to fall in line with what thus says the Lord. And so we are one leader's death away from falling apart. And what I mean by that is many of our congregations don't have leadership that's consistent that can carry on a congregation when a leader dies or when leaders move away. We just lose our minds, start panicking instead of trusting God. There is a lack of enthusiasm when it comes to the work of the church.
10: Amen.
9: People are enthusiastic about working on their jobs. You will spend all day, 10, 15, 20 hours on your job. And we can't even get folk to come out 2 hours on a Saturday for an event that is planned a month or two in advance.
10: Right.
9: That says something about where our priorities are. And part of the issue with all of this is that many congregations are in survival mode. We're just trying to survive. We're just trying to keep enough people there to take up a decent collection so we can pay bills. Now, the problem with that is that you're not going to do much to build up the kingdom if you're in survival mode.
10: Yeah.
9: If you don't believe me, think about the families that are in survival mode. All they're concerned about is working to make some money to pay bills. But there's a whole lot that goes into having a healthy family. Yes, you got to work. Yes, you got to have money to pay bills. But you got to spend some time with your children. You can't farm that off to babysitters. Mom and dad need to be there. You need to build the family foundation. And that takes spending some time together. So being at the office all hours of the day and all hours of the night, when are you going to do that? Getting home when your children are already asleep. And you got to get up before they wake up in the morning. Or they got to go to school early in the morning before you get up. And what you'll see, a week will have gone by, and you won't have spent no quality time with your children. And then you wonder why they treat you like you're strangers. We're not spending no time with them. And so in that kind of environment, it lends itself to itching ears. It lends itself to people doing what they want to do, thinking that they're doing the Lord's work. But their priorities are front and center. So let me give you some historical information to go along with this. When we look at the Church of Christ today, what is this, 2023? Okay, when we look at 2023, there are approximately 1.5 million members of the Church of Christ. Now, that's a large number, but it's also a small number. When you consider there are over 330 million people in the country, 330 million versus 1 million, that's a big difference. Today, there are about 12,000 congregations. We are the 13th largest.
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16: Praise the Lord, praise the Lord, praise the Lord. Abel Damina is my name. I want to welcome you to this broadcast, a time of learning, a time of unlearning, and a time of relearning. The essence of this broadcast is to bring to you the revelation of Jesus Christ. The mandate of God on our ministry is the revelation of Jesus, reintroducing Jesus to this generation, equipping the believer to know who you are in Christ, what you have in Christ, and what Christ can do through you. So get ready, fasten your seatbelts today. We're going to adventure in the scriptures. The scriptures tells us in John 5:39, Jesus speaking to the Jews, he said, "You search the scriptures, for in them you think you have eternal life, but they are they which testify of me. The Bible is Christocentric. It's a message centered on the person of Jesus Christ. So get ready today as we traverse through the pages of the scriptures, unveiling Christ so we can reveal your true identity in Christ. Because once you know who you are in Christ, then you will know what you have in Christ. And then you can be able to know what Christ can do through you. It gives you a life of fulfillment, a life that is purpose-driven, so you can make the impact you were designed to make in this life through the gospel of Jesus Christ. Call a friend, call a loved one, tell somebody to hook up right now as I take you into that service where the Spirit of our God is already moving. Happy listening.
17: We've been examining the church in service. The church in service. We are examining the subject, church in service, or the church of God in service. And we're looking at what it means when we say church service, or I went to church service, from the original scriptural introduction or explanation of the word church. So we began to examine what it means to walk in the glory of God in the local church. What it means to walk in the glory of God in the local church. Matthew, the 28th chapter, the 18th to the 20th verse. Matthew, the 28th chapter, the 18th to the 20th verse.
18: And Jesus came and spake unto them, saying, all power is given unto me in heaven and in earth. Go ye therefore and teach all nations, baptizing them in the name of the Father and of the Son and of the Holy Ghost.
17: Next verse.
18: Teaching them to observe all things whatsoever I have commanded you. And lo, I am with you always, even unto the end of the world.
17: So this is very clear. The mandate Christ has given to believers, and he says it's in all the world. The mandate of a local church is very, very clear. The local church doesn't have its own individual mandate. I mean, you can have what you emphasize, but the mandate is very clear. The mandate is a go mandate. A go mandate. Local church that is not going is dying. Any local church that is not on the go is dying. Now, what is he going to do? Go and make disciples. Very clear. Go and make disciples. There's no ambiguity about the mandate. Go and make disciples. The word to teach there is the word to make disciples. The Greek word, mathetio, to make people students. Go and make people students. When a body of believers is not carrying out these, they are dying spiritually. When a body of believers are not carrying out these, they are not effective. Because this is the mandate we all have from God. Now listen carefully. You sent your child to school and the school authorities ask for you to come and pay the school fees of the child. You have 1 week to pay the fees, otherwise there will be fee drive. And then you go to the school. Instead of paying school fees, you went and met the lecturers. Physics lecturer, here's 100,000. You've been looking after my child. Biology, 50,000. English, 10,000. You know? CRK, 45,000. Geography, another 50,000. You gave to all the teachers money. You gave them gifts and hampers for New Year, and you didn't pay the fees. So when it's time for fee drive, your child will be the first to come home. Because you're a very stupid man who does not know what the true priority should be. So many churches, they are busy doing all kinds of things minus the mandate. Minus the mandate. So the church can do different things. They can help society. They can tar roads. They can assist government and do governmental projects. They can even be involved in philanthropy. It's beautiful. But the mandate is to go and make disciples. That's the mandate. Go and make disciples. The word teach in the Greek. That's what we call the Great Commission. So the Great Commission is a teaching commission. The Great Commission is a disciple-making commission. That's the mandate Jesus gave to his church when he was leaving the earth in the physical. Go and make disciples. All right? Now, you'll find that word in Matthew 13, 52. Matthew chapter 13, verse number 52. PJ.
18: Then said he unto them, therefore every scribe which is instructed unto the kingdom of heaven is like unto a man that is an householder, which bringeth forth out of his treasure things new and old.
17: Every scribe which is instructed, where the scribes were instructed into the kingdom. Look at it again in Matthew, the 27th chapter, the 57th verse. Matthew 27, 57.
18: When the even was come, there came a rich man of Arimathea named Joseph, who also himself was Jesus' disciple.
17: This man was a rich man of Arimathea. A wealthy man. He came into the kingdom of God as a wealthy man, loaded. That means irrespective of your status in society, when you come into the church, you must humble yourself to be trained. To be trained to carry out the gospel. So we have a mandate, which is the will of God for every child of God. This mandate is the plan of God, the purpose of God, and the calling of God for all believers. So he says, go and make disciples. In verse 20, he now said, teaching them to observe whatever things I have commanded you, and lo, I am with you always till the end of the age. Which means it's about teaching. Make disciples by teaching. The word didasko in the Greek. To teach. Now, to teach what? To teach the things that Jesus taught. To teach the things that Jesus taught. And I'm sure you know that Jesus did not teach commercial subjects. I'm sure you know that Jesus did not teach science subjects. I know you know that Jesus didn't teach technology subjects. Neither did he teach beauty tips. Jesus did not teach on how to overthrow government. Neither did Jesus teach how to run a government. Neither did Jesus teach on the political party to support. Yet he taught what he taught from the scriptures. He taught God's plan. He taught God's purpose. And he taught God's provision. Jesus taught God's plan, God's purpose, and God's provision. Mark, the 16th chapter, the 15th to the 20th verse. Mark 16, 15 to 20. Yep.
18: And he said unto them, go ye into all the world and preach the gospel to every creature. He that believeth and is baptized shall be saved, but he that believeth not shall be damned.
17: Next verse.
18: And these signs shall follow them that believe. In my name shall they cast out devils. They shall speak with new tongues.
17: Next verse.
18: They shall take up serpents, and if they drink any deadly thing, it shall not hurt them. They shall lay hands on the sick, and they shall recover.
17: Next verse.
18: So then, after the Lord had spoken unto them, he was received up into heaven and sat on the right hand of God.
17: Next verse.
18: And they went forth and preached everywhere, the Lord working with them and confirming the word with signs following.
17: So if you're a believer of verse 15, 16, 17, and 18... if you are a believer who believes and these signs will follow you, then they went and preached everywhere. The reason why they went to preach everywhere is because they were believers. These signs shall follow believers, and believers went and preached everywhere. So believers answered the call and got involved in the mandate. They answered the call and they got involved in the mandate. So we have a mandate. The mandate is to preach the gospel. The word preach there means to make it known. The word keruso, to announce it, to make others hear it. Because the gospel is not for you to enjoy. The gospel is for you to preach. The gospel is not for you to enjoy. The gospel is for you to preach. So you are supposed to believe it and preach it. The word gospel is the word euangelion or euangelizo. So you have that mandate. John chapter 20 from verse 21 to 22.
18: Then said Jesus to them again, peace be unto you. As my Father hath sent me, even so send I you.
17: Next verse.
18: And when he had said this, he breathed on them and saith unto them, receive ye the Holy Ghost.
17: Next verse.
18: Whosoever sins ye remit, they are remitted unto them. And whosoever sins ye retain, they are retained.
17: Now, we have done some study on the word emphasao, which is breathe on them, and what it means to receive the Holy Ghost. Now, even though verse 23, who sins you forgive, they are forgiven, and whoever sins you retain, they are retained. It is God who forgives sins, but he gave us his spirit so we can function in his office, so we can function in his capacity, and so that he can also function in our stead. So it is critical that the word of God doesn't only come to us for us. The word of God also comes to us as a ministry. The word of God doesn't only come to us for us, it also comes to us as a ministry. If you have a church conference, the mandate of the gospel is such that as you receive the word, you grow. That's the whole intent. As you receive the word, you grow. But also as you grow, you have a mandate to carry out. Everywhere Jesus taught, as we have seen, whether it's the book of Matthew, the Gospel of Mark, or even John's Gospel, he gave them a mandate. Because you see, God's word is not for your benefit only. It is also for your service. God's word is not for your benefit only. It is also for your service. The word of God can be called the story of God's service. The word of God can be called the story of God's service. If you have the word of God, is the story of God's service. And then it must relate into your own service. In Luke chapter 24, verse 25 to 27, PJ.
18: Then he said unto them, O fools and slow of heart to believe all that the prophets have spoken. Ought not Christ to have suffered these things and to enter into his glory? And beginning at Moses and all the prophets, he expounded unto them in all the scriptures the things concerning himself.
17: Now pay attention to that word Christ. Ought not Christ? You know, we're talking about the church in service. And we said the Bible of Jesus was Genesis to Malachi. The Bible of Jesus, the Bible that Jesus used, had only 39 books. Genesis to Malachi. So every time he preached, every time he taught, every time he brought revelation, it was in 39 books of Genesis to Malachi. Jesus didn't teach from the book of Romans because there was no book of Romans. Jesus didn't teach from the book of Matthew because there was no book of Matthew, Mark, Luke, John. He didn't teach from any of those books. Those books were written after he rose from the dead. So every time you hear about Jesus teaching the word or explaining the gospel, he explained it from the 39 books of Genesis to Malachi. That was Jesus' Bible. So if it is so, that means we must relate with Genesis to Malachi as the word of God. We must relate with Genesis to Malachi as the word of God. So why do we have challenges reading Genesis to Malachi? Because we don't know how to interpret. The reason why people have problems reading Genesis to Malachi is because they don't know how to interpret. If you know how to interpret, you will be excited about the scriptures. You will be very excited about the scriptures. Because when the word of God comes alive, when the scriptures are properly interpreted, the life of God in the scriptures nourishes your spirit, man. Am I communicating at all? And that's why many people can't stay with the scriptures, because they can't interpret it. That's why the eunuch will say, of whom speaketh this man? Of himself or of some other man? Because he asks him, understandest thou what thou readest? You are reading. And he says, how can I except some man should guide me? And Philip joined him, sat and began from the same scripture and preached Christ. I'm sure that discourse may not have ended very quickly. Because once you find a man who can open the scriptures to you, you don't want to let him go. It happens to me sometimes in airports. I'll just see somebody who just say, I follow your teaching. Sir, please, can I ask one question? Yes. And then from one question to two questions. From two to three questions. He doesn't want to let me go anymore. And the questions are, as he's hearing them, the Spirit of God is bearing witness in his heart. This is it. This is the truth. And you see his eyes full of joy and excitement. That's what the word of God, it comes to lighten our hearts. It comes to lighten our spirits. Am I communicating at all? Because it is the entrance of God's word that giveth light. I didn't hear a powerful amen. So if you know how to interpret the scriptures, you will be excited about reading the scriptures. Oftentimes you have issue with the Old Testament because we don't know how to interpret. So here is Jesus in Luke chapter 24 verse 27 and beginning at Moses and all the prophets, he expounded, that word expounded unto them, which is the word interpret. He interpreted. No wonder he could teach for 40 days and they were not tired, because he was interpreting and the scriptures were coming alive. He was interpreting and the scriptures were coming alive. The word interpret is the word diemenua. Diemenua, D-I-E-R-M-E-N-E-U-O. It means to give meaning or to explain. To give meaning or to explain it. The word diemenua or the word to interpret. It means to give meaning or to explain it. That is exactly what Jesus is doing. And the Old Testament books are not difficult to understand. You know, they are not the other side of God. The Old Testament books are not the other side of God. We have seen or the other side of God that we don't see anymore. You know, God was not altered in the four Gospels. You understand? He wasn't altered in the four Gospels. And God did not step down. You know how to step down current. God didn't step down the current. He was, you know, a step down transformer was no use for God in the four Gospels or in the epistles. The difference in the Old Testament and New Testament are fundamentally two things, and you don't want to miss it. The difference between the Old Testament and the New Testament fundamentally are two things. Number one, the language is different. The language is different. Not the content, but the language is different. Number two, the time. The time in which these events happened. Number one, language. Number two, time. You know, the Old Testament is like a project or a plan. The Old Testament is like God's project or God's plan. Then a walk towards the project. God's project, God's plan, then a walk towards the actualization of that project. Then the four Gospels, we find that project commenced. That project commenced. Genesis to Malachi, a project, a plan, and God is walking towards that project. Then from Matthew to Revelation is the commencement of that project. Now, I said that project commenced in Matthew to Revelation. Let me repeat what I just said for clarity. The Old Testament is the book of a plan. Genesis to Malachi is the book of a plan. Then we begin to walk towards the plan in the four Gospels. We begin to walk towards the actualization of that plan in the four Gospels. Then the New Testament, starting from Matthew, you now have the commencement and that plan still ongoing. So usually this fundamental fact is lost on people. This fundamental fact is lost on people. So whenever you see, you know, in the inaugurated plan of God, you will see in the plan. Now, so these are two fundamental things that makes it look different. Even though it is not different. The Old Testament is Jesus, the New Testament is Jesus. One concealed, one revealed. Same thing. So two things makes the difference. The language. Now, why is the language different? The language is different because the people are different. The language of communication is different because the people to whom the message came to in the Old Testament and New Testament are different people. And God's word is in human language. Don't miss that. And because God's word is in human language, it means that God will work with human culture. Human language, language is part of culture. Because God doesn't have a language. God's language is his word. And any language that he chooses to use. Glory to God.
16: Oh my goodness, the word of God is life. The Bible tells us the entrance of God's word giveth light, and it giveth understanding to the simple. As you keep listening, the light of God's word rises out of the rightly divided word of truth, illuminates your mind, illuminates your heart, and brings you face to face with your realities in Christ Jesus. In Ephesians chapter 3, verse 3, Brother Paul, speaking about the mystery, the Old Testament, he said, whereby when you read, you may understand my knowledge in the mystery of Christ. So there is a knowledge in the mystery of Christ. The word mystery is the word mysterion in the Greek. It means that which is concealed. And then he says, how that by revelation, the word revelation is the word apocalypsis. It means that which is revealed. So the revelation of the scriptures unveils the mysteries. Revelation is the New Testament. Mystery is the Old Testament. But it will take reading and learning to come to a place of full understanding, precise and accurate knowledge. Brother Daniel will say, I understood by books. So there's a place of books in equipping you soundly with the message of Christ. Brother Paul writes to Timothy, he says to Timothy, till I come, give attendance to reading. Jesus speaking to those Jews says, you do err because you know not the scriptures, nor the power of God. Oftentimes Jesus will say to the Jews, have you not read, is the word anagnosko in the Greek. It means, are you reading and not paying attention? I want to quickly recommend for you a plethora of books I have written. They are written with an intent to bring you doctrinal clarity, answer your questions doctrinally, and bring you to a place of accurate understanding, a precise knowledge of Christ and you in Christ. I want you to order for those books today. The number and the list of books available will be read to you right now. And if you call today, we'll be glad to make sure you get a copy or more copies of the books so you can enrich your spiritual life and enrich your walk with God and build a quality relationship with Jesus Christ, where you're also able to teach others the same truths you have learned to liberate them and bring them to the fullness of God. Glory to God.
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7: Forgiveness is unconditional in that sense that it's freely given, and it does the most good to the person who forgives. Otherwise, you're going to go through life just holding grudges in every direction, and that makes no sense. I've accumulated unfair or unkind assaults and attacks. I don't hold grudges on those. My heart is full of forgiveness because I don't want to live with bitterness.
8: Welcome to Grace to You with John MacArthur on 590 AM The Word. In a few moments, John MacArthur is going to teach the Bible in a much different format than he usually does on this broadcast. Instead of preaching verse by verse through a passage of Scripture, he's going to field questions from members of his home church about the Bible and the Christian life. He might even answer a question or two that you've wrestled with. So let's begin today's Q&A. You'll hear the first question, and then you'll hear John respond.
9: Hello, Pastor. In one of your sermons, you say that we should forgive as God forgives unconditionally and that he requires repentance and restitution. But when I read 1 John 1:9, which says, if we confess our sins, he is faithful and just to forgive as our sins and to cleanse us from all unrighteousness. It seems that he only forgives if we ask for forgiveness. And Luke 17:3 says that if someone asks us, then we forgive. How do I reconcile these passages with forgiving unconditionally?
7: So let me ask you this. Have you confessed to God every sin you've ever committed?
9: Oh,
7: okay.
9: Wait.
7: No, you haven't.
9: No. Yeah.
7: Because you don't even know a lot of them.
9: Right.
7: So are those that you didn't confess not forgiven? No.

0: Of course not. They're all forgiven.
1: Okay.
0: So what you have in 1 John is simply a pattern of life. This simply talks about the relationship that a believer has with the Lord, which is a relationship of open confession and full forgiveness. It's not down to every single solitary sin transactionally has to be brought up before God or it doesn't get forgiven. That just would put us all in dire jeopardy. So taking that and moving back to your question, I still believe that the Lord, whether we confess our sins in specifics, all of them, or leave some out, forgives them all. So it's safe to say the Lord forgives sins we never confess, right? Okay. So when you're talking about relationships, do you have the right to withhold love and kindness and mercy and grace and forgiveness from someone who has not asked you to forgive them some sin? No. The magnanimous thing is to simply say, as a general heart attitude, I forgive. It doesn't have to be transactional. Now, having said that, the relationship is not likely to be fully restored until the person you've already forgiven comes back and wants to make it right. Now, that's not always the case because, look, there are people who sin against us. I mean, people sin against me or against Patricia. We don't say, okay, that's the end of those people until they show up, you know, on their knees and plead forgiveness. They're not going to be a part of our life. You don't do that. You just overlook a transgression because love covers a multitude of sins. And you fully embrace those people and you treat them with love and kindness and forgiveness. Otherwise, you're just accumulating bitterness. Forgiveness is unconditional in that sense that it's freely given. And it does the most good to the person who forgives. Otherwise, you're going to go through life just holding grudges in every direction. And that makes no sense. I've lived long enough life to have accumulated a lot of I suppose you could say unfair or unkind assaults and attacks. They're pretty common. I don't hold grudges on those. My heart is full of forgiveness because I don't want to live with bitterness. And I'm not waiting for everybody to show up and explain to me why they did this to me. That'll put you in a loony bin. I mean, you'll be impossible to live with. You'll isolate yourself from every human relationship if everybody who crosses you has to go through some transactional event to get you to forgive them. So I think that's how the Lord forgives us, even for things we don't even know we've done against Him. And that's just a general expression of His love, and it has to be the same with us. Okay?
1: Thank you.
2: Hi, John.
0: Hi.
2: I've heard expressions in churches, things like, God put on my heart to get you a little gift, and God led me to pray for you today. Don't these common phrase expressions sound genuine and innocent enough? But this same pattern can continue and progress on to expressions like, God put on my heart to buy a new car, or things like that. Question, if the latter is clearly bogus, wouldn't the former be equally presumptuous? Thank you.
0: Yeah, I think it's a slippery slope, Richard. I really do. If you start saying things like, the Lord put it on my heart to do this and do that, how do you know that was the Lord? That's a dangerous category to operate in. Maybe the Lord does want you to have a new car. Maybe He wants you to have an old car. Maybe He wants you to walk. Maybe He wants to make Uber successful. But whatever it is, you're not going to know that. You don't have access to His will. I think it's better to say, having considered all the options, I think I need a car. Because I care about you, I want to buy you a gift. I think we do play very fast and loose with attributing things to God. And it might be harmless at some point to say, well, the Lord put you on my heart and so I prayed for you. That's possible. But again, how do you know that that was actually the Lord? You don't have a red light on your head that goes on when it's the Lord and stays off when it's just you. You don't have any mechanism to know that. And so I think you have to be careful with that kind of language, particularly in the evangelicalism of our time, when so many charismatic people have pushed that to an absolutely extreme point where they try to defend everything they do as if God has led them to do this, when in fact they don't know that. The Spirit of God leads us. I believe the Spirit of God prompts our heart. But I only know that in retrospect. I only know that looking back and saying, wow, look what happened when I went there. Or look what happened when I did this. I never know that on the front end of anything. I mean, just that interview that I did with Ben Shapiro, if you were to say to me, are you going to do that? I wouldn't say, well, the Lord put it on my heart to do that. I don't know that. I said, I think it's a good opportunity. I'd like to meet him. I'd like to have a conversation. I think I want to do that. In retrospect, I look back and say, what a great opportunity for me to present the gospel. I didn't know what the conversation was going to be like. So I think it's better to wait until you see the unfolding providence of God in anything in your life and look back and give God the glory for what came out of that. And that's how His providence works. We don't know that going in on the front end. Right in the middle.
1: Hi, John. My name is Peace. Understanding and agreeing that social justice isn't the gospel from your series earlier this year, my question is, how should a person of color, like myself or anyone else in the church, actively respond and react to different issues of justice in a democratic society in regards to police brutality cases proven to be true affecting me and communities around me while still staying true and prioritizing the saving gospel?
0: Yeah, really good question, Peace, and what a wonderful name.
1: Thank you.
0: You have to stay out of trouble just because of your name.
1: I do.
0: Your mother and father were very wise.
1: Yes.
0: Look, what we don't want to do is over-categorize groups of people. We don't want to overgeneralize, whether we're talking about people of color, or whether we're talking about white people, whether we're talking about Latin people, or whether we're talking about police, or whether we're talking about governmental authorities, or whatever we're talking about. I think as Christians, we desire to uphold justice. You know, when you look at 2 Samuel, you look at the book of Exodus, when Moses was going to select leaders, they had to be just and righteous and not take a bribe. And in 2 Samuel, if you're going to be a ruler, you had to fear God. You had to have the fear of God as well as be just and righteous. I think we have a right to expect that in society from our leaders. Government exists to, according to Romans 13, to punish evildoers and protect those who do good. I'm talking about temporal good, well-behaved citizens. We don't live in a perfect society, far from it. This is not a theocracy. This is not a kingdom with God ruling. This is a broken, fallen world under the power of Satan. But I think the danger in all of these things is that we tend to label groups of people and generalize, and I think that's unfair. There are people who have a heart of compassion for those who suffer. There are some people who are indifferent to suffering. But they're not identified by their color or by their race or by their economic status. I think we have to be very careful about that. There are troublemakers of every stripe and of every kind. There are leaders in our government who are corrupt, and there are leaders in our government who do the best they can to be honest. There are police, and I think for the majority of them, they do the best they can to serve us in the way that they're expected to serve us. And there are renegades at that level as well. So I think as a believer, I don't want to be in a position where I am blanketly condemning any group of people or any class of people. I want to give honor to righteousness where it exists, and I want to confront evil where it exists. But it has to be personal and identifiable. And I think the reason we have conflict in our country is we have one group of people shouting at another group of people in huge generalities that create guilt beyond where guilt should be legitimately identified. So I just think to be peacemakers, and we're to live quiet, peaceable lives. That's what Scripture says. Submit ourselves to the authorities. We understand there's injustice. We get that. Christians are persecuted around the world. That's really injustice. You see what's happening in Africa, and Christians are being killed and slaughtered over there. Churches are being attacked and assaulted. But we don't retaliate as Christians. We don't start revolutions. We don't do protests. We don't try to tear down the government. We submit, commit ourselves like Jesus did to a faithful Creator and live out righteous lives in our society. I think for a Christian, personally, you have to confront injustice and where there's a lack of mercy and a lack of compassion and a lack of understanding, or where there's racism or anything else. As Christians, those are all sins. They need to be dealt with in our hearts and they need to be confronted. But you don't want to jump on the sort of identity bandwagons that tear the fabric of culture apart. And certainly you don't want that in the church. Okay? Does that help?
1: Yeah. Thank you.
0: You're welcome, Peace. Thank you.
3: Hi.
0: Hi.
3: My name is Joey.
0: Hi, Joey.
3: Considering a world full of pain and suffering and the very real possibility of eternal hell for many, why should a believer bring a child into this world?
0: Why should a believer bring a child into this world? Because of the ultimate existential possibility that that child could end up in hell, right? I mean, that's the essence of that question. That is a question that has been pondered by Christians through the ages. The answer to the question is simply that the Lord says, be fruitful and what? Multiply and fill the earth for His glory. For His glory. Now that poses a very interesting issue. You have no guarantee that the child you bring into the world is going to become a believer, but I do believe that any child that comes into the world, in the end, one way or another, will bring glory to God. It may be the glory of God fulfilled in the manifestation of even His wrath. It may be the glory of God fulfilled in the manifestation of His grace. But we do have this promise in Scripture that if you bring up a child in the way he should go, when he's old, he will not depart from it. And the whole idea of having children for believers is to pass righteousness from one generation to the next. You don't want to become too fatalistically existential about children. You want to, as a believing couple, you want to say, we are called by God to pass righteousness to the next generation. We do that by having children and raising them in the nurture and admonition of the Lord and praying for their salvation and working the gospel into their lives for the sake of their salvation. We put our trust in God that His purpose will be accomplished. So, what you need to think about when you're going to have a child is that having the child is just the beginning of a lifelong commitment to bring that child to the knowledge of Christ. In a very real sense, you are creating your most intimate mission field. You're having children not so that you can show off your babies in their latest fashion. You're having children so that you can pass righteousness to the next generation. And the Scripture is full of promises from God to faithful parents. God's blessing will fall on those faithful parents. So this is God's plan and God's purpose. But God always accomplishes His purpose through faithful people. So you don't want to think about it as some kind of fatalist and say, I'm going to have a baby because I want a baby, and whatever God wants to do with that kid, He can do. You rather want to say, we're going to have a child and we're going to pour our lives into that child for the glory and honor of God, and God will honor that commitment.
4: Hi, Pastor John. My name is Claire.
0: Hi, Claire.
4: My question is, how do you battle unbelief and the fear of unbelief when you know that the Word of God is true, and you want to believe it, but sometimes you're just unable to?
0: Well, there's an illustration of that in our Lord's life where a man came to Him and said, Lord, I believe, help my unbelief. And I think that becomes a prayer. You need to ask the Lord to strengthen your faith, to increase your faith. But I will also tell you this, the more you understand the Word of God, the stronger your faith becomes. I think one of the real tragedies in talking about the church today is you have so many people who are evangelical Christians who go to church and are abysmally ignorant of the Bible. They hear these ridiculous kind of messages. I don't even know. You know, I call it little Bo Peep preaching. They take something from the Bible and use it as a pretext to preach, and it's like using little Bo Peep. Little Bo Peep. She was little. She was insignificant. She was nobody. Even her name was insignificant, Bo Peep. And she lost her sheep. Everywhere, people are lost. This is the inane, pretextual preaching that I hear all over the place. But they'll come home. I haven't figured out wagging their tails behind them, so. The way that faith grows is by a greater apprehension of the truth of the Word of God. As the Word saturates your mind and heart and takes over your thinking, faith is stronger and stronger and stronger and stronger. I tell you that because that's the testimony of Scripture, and that's a personal testimony from somebody who has been in the Word of God for a long, long time. And I can just tell you that doubt died for me a long time ago. And I'm not talking about doubt about me. I always come short. But doubt about God and His Word and His truth and His purpose and His plan died a long time ago under the sheer power of understanding the Word of God. That is why expository preaching is so important. I was reading a book today, a book on Reformed preaching by Joel Beakey, and he was talking about John Calvin. And John Calvin said, we must do expositions of the Scripture. This is what launched the Reformation. Churches during the Reformation had an exposition of Scripture every day of the week. And on Sunday, there was a 6 a.m. service, and there was a 9 a.m. service, and there was a 12 service, and there was a 3 o'clock service, and sometimes a 5 o'clock service for the exposition of Scripture. It was said about Ulrich Zwingli, who was the Swiss reformer, that he preached at least 7 sermons a week in the exposition of Scripture. Just think about the big evangelical world out there that claims to be Christian, has no idea what the Bible says, no real grasp of the depth and truth of Scripture. This is what stunts faith. And then if you go to the Christian bookstore and you get a bunch of silly things like Jesus Calls or whatever else, that doesn't help. So I think our faith grows as we know more about God and know more about His plan, and that comes from the Scripture. Okay, who's next? We'll try to go, if you have a short question, real quick.
5: My name is Ron.
0: Hi, Ron.
5: And first of all, my wife and I would like to thank you for your teaching in Thessalonians. It's answered a lot of questions.
0: Good.
5: Which brings us to another question. We have a question with regard to Old Testament prophets, and when they're speaking under the power of the Holy Spirit, and they made promises to the people they were speaking to, if those promises, having been adopted into this family, are applicable to us. An example in Jeremiah, "For I know the plans that I have for you, declares the Lord, for your welfare, not for calamity, give you a future and a hope." You know that. So is that for us today?
0: Yeah, very good question. There are some promises made specifically to the nation Israel. There are some promises made specifically to a group of people historically. But a promise like that, where God says, "I know the plans that I have for you because you are my people," I think that's a universal promise. You know, we don't have the promise, for example, of the land of Israel. That was given to the Jewish people. So there are promises that the context will tell you. But then there are those promises that simply reflect the Lord's pledge to provide all that He possesses to His own people, and that would be a part of that. There are promises that God made specifically to Israel. For example, you hear people quote this all the time, "If my people who are called by my name shall humble themselves and pray and seek God, then will I I don't know the exact words, come from heaven and heal their land. That's a promise to the nation Israel with regard to their land. That's not a promise to the church, that if we pray that, America's going to be healed. So there are promises that the context will tell you that, but there are those general promises like that one that certainly stretch to all believers. In Jeremiah 31, the promise of a new heart, a new spirit, the new covenant promise, while directly given to Israel, extends to anyone who believes, because the new covenant truth, the new covenant promises of God are given to all of those who come to God through the work of Christ. So the context will dictate that to you, but I think you need to embrace those general promises.
6: 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And then be back next week as John MacArthur begins a study called Restoring Marriage. It's another half hour of unleashing God's truth one verse at a time on Monday's Grace to You.
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14: In the new movie, The Breadwinner, now in theaters, comedian Nate Bargatze plays Nate Wilcox, a successful car salesman who steps temporarily into the role of stay-at-home dad. You see, his wife, Katie, has a new invention, and it's landed her a spot on the entrepreneurial show Shark Tank. So she's going to be out of the picture for a while. Nate feels like they've had the whole work-life balance thing nailed. He works, and Katie takes care of the life balance stuff. But really, how hard could it be to take care of three girls? This is going to be easy, he thinks. The dad era for the Wilcox family has arrived. Well, I think we can see where this is going.
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14: The Breadwinner shows Nate and us what multitasking moms everywhere already know all too well. Managing a family is hard work, it's complicated, and the needs can seem never-ending. Suffice it to say, Nate earns a new appreciation for how Katie seems to handle it all with effortless grace. Meanwhile, Nate expends a lot of effort and then needs even more grace for his many comedic screw-ups. Content-wise, this PG-rated family movie has a couple of misuses of God's name, adult couples have drinks, and Goofy Nate becomes, as mentioned, the poster child for the doofus dad trope. That said, The Breadwinner also shines a spotlight on how hard stay-at-home moms work, and we get plenty of sweet family moments, too. So we're giving it a 4 out of 5 for family friendliness. 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I'm Adam Holtz with the Plugged In Movie Review, my focus on the family.

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3: Jesus is our example in Romans 8 and 29 says, "For whom he did foreknow, he also did predestinate to be conformed to the image of his Son, that he might be the firstborn among many brethren." Why did God come in the flesh? Well, one reason is we needed a kinsman redeemer, but the other thing is we needed a living example. We needed to see what it looks like when God lives by his own law. We needed to see that it's possible to live God's way if we've got his Spirit. So God came in the flesh so we could understand it's possible. This is how God lives. This is how God wants us to be. And so Jesus is our example. And so when it says we're supposed to be conformed to his image, it doesn't mean his facial figures and height and weight, but it means his character. His character. In Ephesians 1 and 3, and I'm laying a foundation. I understand that you might wonder where I'm going. Ephesians 1 and 3, it says, "Blessed be God and the Father of our Lord Jesus Christ, who hath blessed us with all spiritual blessings in heavenly places in Christ, according as he has chosen us in him before the foundation of the world, that we should be holy and without blame before him in love, having predestinated us unto the adoption of children by Jesus Christ to himself, according to the good pleasure of his will." Now, the predestination is not people, but the reward and the end point for those that choose to live for God. The reward is predestined. If you're going to live for God, you're adopted. The adoption is family. You're predestined. If you choose God, God has already got a reward determined for you. He's not making anybody get lost or saved. That's not true. You got people that believe that, but the Bible says God's not willing that any should perish. Or God so loved the world. Not God loved half the world or God loved the predestined. God loved the world. So it can't be that he's predestinating persons. And Peter, on the day of Pentecost, the promise is for you and for all, for as many as will choose him. The promise is if you'll choose him. God gives us all an opportunity. But God, through Christ, through what he's doing in the body of Christ, is adopting those that choose him into a family. The Holy Ghost is the beginning, the earnest, the down payment. God has got heavenly things laid up for his people. Amen. And when we come to church and we have something like we just felt, that's to let us know it's not just our imagination, but it's real. It's to let us know that God is real, that I can feel him. Amen. That he talks to me. Amen. That he knows who I am. Amen. That's why I go to the altar. I want a communion with God. Amen. I can't get by no matter how great the preachers are. I've got to have an experience with God myself. It doesn't matter what they know. It doesn't matter what gifts or prophets they got. I must have an experience with God myself. Amen. I've got to have God fill me. I've got to be moved by God. You must be moved by God. Not traditions. And so God wants to gather all things in Christ. Again, in that same chapter of Ephesians, down at verse 9, 10, and 11. Having made known unto us the mystery of his will, according to his good pleasure, which he hath purposed in himself, that in the dispensation of the fullness of times, which is a dispensation beyond where we're at right now, he might gather together in one all things in Christ, both which are in heaven and which are on earth, even in him, in whom we also have obtained an inheritance, being predestinated according to the purpose of him who worketh all things after the counsel of his will. And I'm trying to bring out that God is not randomly working. God is working with purpose. And his purpose, even though I believe God's got a special purpose for the United States, he's not dealing with just the United States. He's dealing with the world. God is interested in souls in every country. That's why we support missionaries there. Amen. We might be dry here, but they might be in revival there. So we'll help them over there. Amen. But what God wants from us, to push God's purpose forward, God requires people that are willing to believe and be faithful. Us here today, what God wants from me and you, he's looking for faithful people. People that believe and are willing to be faithful to move his plan forward. Now, maybe one of the reasons it's taken as long as it is it's taken that long for God to find enough faithful people to move it forward. And I'm not saying that's the truth, but it's just a question you could ask yourself and wonder about it. But because, again, God gives us free will. We can choose to serve or not to serve. And just because God's called us doesn't mean we have to like it. I mean, Jeremiah didn't like all things God asked him to do. He tried to quit, but he had a fire in his bones. Hallelujah. So we go to Matthew, and I think Matthew, when we read Matthew chapter 1, there's a simplicity in the stories of Mary and Joseph that shows us, I think, illustrates what God is looking for. And when we look at Matthew chapter 1, verses 18 through 25, Matthew's kind of Joseph's side of the story. Luke is Mary's side of the story. In Matthew, God speaks to Joseph. In Luke, the angel speaks to Mary. So both sides of the story are part of the story. We need to know that. So we look at Joseph. We look at these people. They're common people. They're common. The only thing that makes them unique is their lineage. But their station in life doesn't bring them above anybody else, does it? So, but God is choosing them. God is choosing them to be the family for the Messiah. They didn't have to have a big education. They didn't have to have a place of position or power. What God needed was somebody, if I tell you, will you believe me and do it? So Joseph, just think about Joseph in his position. He finds out he's betrothed to Mary. He finds out she's pregnant. And the logical thing for all of us is she got involved with some other man. And so he's not a vindictive person. He's minded to put her away privately. In other words, break the engagement and just do it between the family so it's not a big public deal. But while he's doing that, the angel appears to him in a dream and says, Joseph, son of David, Fear not to take unto Mary thy wife, for that which is conceived of her is of the Holy Ghost. Now, I don't know what any of us would do. Well, that might be God, but what are they going to say? They're going to say, my wife's been unfaithful. They're going to mock me for taking an unfaithful wife. They're going to say all these things. What about any of the kids that we have after this? What's going to happen to them in the village? How are people going to handle this? But Joseph does what God asks him to do. And God tells him, Joseph, you're not naming the kid. Here's his name, Jesus. Because. So Joseph goes, takes Mary, and he withholds himself. They're married, but he doesn't have any relationships until she brings forth her firstborn child. Now, to me, that's significant, because there's a lot of guys that, make a mistake, make a reason why they could be in infidelity in different things, okay? God expects us to be able to control ourselves. Amen. That's right. I'm not saying it's easy, but God expects it. And sometimes it's the way we think. Sometimes it's our own selfishness. Sometimes it's things that are in our lives that provoke things. And again, God comes to Mary, okay, through the angel. Can you imagine even for her? You're going to have a child. How? I don't know a man. The Spirit of God's going to overshadow you, and that holy thing will be born of you, shall be called the Son of God. Be it unto me according to thy word. All right, God.
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2: With SRN News, I'm John Scott. U.S. employers adding 172,000 jobs in May as the labor market continued to show resilience in the face of rising costs from the Iran war. The Labor Department reporting job growth was down slightly last month from a revised 179,000 in April. The unemployment rate stayed at 4.3%. The voting counting continues in the race for governor in California. The election was Tuesday. Republican Steve Hilton and Democrat Javier Becerra remain the two top vote-getters. The New World screwworm fly threatening the $113 billion U.S. cattle industry for the first time in more than a half century. The infestation from its flesh-eating larva has been confirmed now in South Texas. This is SRN News.
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A warm welcome to our program, Prophecy for Today, where we study biblical prophecy and its application to our daily life. It's a wonderful day to worship God. I'm William Steves. Let's pray. Dear Heavenly Father, as we come before you today, we rejoice in your grace and mercy to us. You have cleansed us from our sins by the blood of the Lamb. You have called us to righteousness by the work of the Spirit. And you have promised us eternity in the presence of your glory. I pray you would turn our eyes and hearts ever more towards you. And it's in Jesus' name that I come before you today. Amen.

0: Maranatha, friends, the Lord is coming. Revelation 15, 3 and 4. And they sing the song of Moses, the servant of God, and the song of the Lamb, saying, Great and marvelous are thy works, Lord God Almighty. Just and true are thy ways, thou King of saints. Who shall not fear thee, O Lord, and glorify thy name? For thou only art holy. For all nations shall come and worship before thee, for thy judgments are made manifest. As the judgments of God are poured out on the earth throughout the book of Revelation, we are periodically given glimpses into heaven itself, where we are permitted to see the redeemed throngs worshiping God. Listen again to these words about the workings of our wonderful God. Great and marvelous, just and true, thou only art holy. All nations shall come worship thee. Our God is a grand and glorious God. There is none like him, there has never been any like him, and there never will be any like God. You're listening to Prophecy for Today. I'm William Steves. 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
1: Shall we pray? Father, we bow before thee today and just come very humbly in thy presence. We know that we need thee more than ever. And I just pray right now that thou wilt minister to the need of every heart and every life and every home. I pray for the many who are not saved, draw them to thyself. In Jesus' name, amen. One great event that will take place in heaven after the rapture is the marriage supper of the Lamb. I read in Revelation 19, 7 and 9, let us be glad and rejoice and give honor to him, for the marriage of the Lamb is come, and his wife hath made herself ready. And to her was granted that she should be arrayed in fine linen, clean and white, for the fine linen is the righteousness of saints. And he saith unto me, Write, blessed are they which are called unto the marriage supper of the Lamb. Now from many passages of Scripture, we gather that the church is not only the body, but also the bride of Christ. Paul says in 2 Corinthians 11:2, I have espoused you to one husband, that I may present you as a chaste virgin to Christ. And then when expanding the duties of husbands to their wives, he says, Husbands, love your wives, even as Christ also loved the church, and gave himself for it, that he might sanctify and cleanse it with the washing of water by the word, that he might present it to himself a glorious church, not having spot or wrinkle or any such thing, but that it should be holy and without blemish. Ephesians 5. Then in Ephesians 5:31, For this cause shall a man leave his father and mother, and certainly that's a part of the marriage, and shall be joined unto his wife, and they too shall be one flesh. This is a great mystery, but I speak concerning Christ and the church. That will help us to understand something of the marriage supper of the Lamb. Now I want you to notice in this passage here in Revelation, there's the outburst of joy and praise. Verse 6, as the voice of a great multitude, and as the voice of many waters, and as the voice of mighty thundering, saying, Hallelujah, for the Lord God omnipotent reigneth. The marriage is certainly immediately before the coming forth in judgment of the King of Kings and the Lord of Lords, and hence is on the eve of the world sovereignty of our Lord and his Christ. Then they cry, verse 7, let us be glad and rejoice, and give honor to him, for the marriage of the Lord is come. Now the nuptials of the Lamb, therefore, excite the wondering adoration of heaven, of all the servants of God, and of them that fear him, both small and great. Last of all, John is commanded to write, blessed are they which are called unto the marriage supper of the Lamb. The portion of the wife is as unique as it is incomparable. Even those who are invited to have fellowship with the joy of that day are pronounced blessed, and no wonder, for they are admitted to view the consummation of the desires of Christ, his joy in presenting to himself her for whom he had died, and who made meet for her association with himself, was now robed in the glory of God. It is therefore a day of unbroken joy, joy to the heart of God, joy to the Lamb and his wife, and joy to all who are permitted to behold this wondrous scene. But it is the Lamb himself who attracts our gaze as the prominent figure of the day. It is called, as one has said, the marriage of the Lamb, not the marriage of the church or of the Lamb's wife, but of the Lamb, as though the Lamb was the one chiefly interested in that joy. The church will have her joy in Christ, but Christ will have his greater joy in the church. The strongest pulse of gladness that is to beat for eternity will be in the bosom of the Lord over his redeemed bride. In all things he is to have the preeminence, and as in all things, so in this, that his joy in her will be greater than hers in him. For thee, his royal bride, for thee, his brightest glorious shine, and happier still, his changeless heart, with all its love, is thine. My praise God, what a wonderful scene it is. It's just marvelous to think that we have been redeemed by the Lamb. Not anything good in ourselves, but now we're clothed in his righteousness. Isn't that wonderful? And you know, here at the marriage supper, we see the fruit of his love. If he still waits at the right hand of God, it is only that every one who is to be a part of the bride shall be brought in. All that the Father giveth me shall come to me, John 6:37. Isn't that wonderful? He has purchased, redeemed all by the gift of himself. He will therefore keep his seat until the last of these is brought out of darkness.

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4: 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And the Lord took Father Tom home to his heavenly reward to be with our Lord and Savior, Jesus Christ, for all of eternity. Father was able to preach and teach about not only the love of Jesus, but about the kingdom of God for 41 years. Father Tom's dream was always for his preaching to continue on while he is in heaven. As we are about to listen to the words of Christ, released through Father, Father Tom is in heaven doing his part by praying for us and interceding before the throne of God for you. 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As we prepare to listen to Father Tom's preach, open your spirits to allow the Holy Spirit to pour into you in a way he never has. Because as Father preaches, the anointing is being released to you from heaven. 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
1: Good day, it's Father Tom, and I'm glad to be with you today. Are you hungry for God today? Are you hungry for Him? Are you thirsty for Him? Oh, yes. I thirst for Him. I hunger for Him. Do you know that the Holy Land views water as life? Water is life. How we need the water of God, the Holy Spirit, the springs of God. Hallelujah. How we need Jesus. How we need to know Him, not only know about Him. How we need the Lord. How we need to hunger for Him. Those who hunger for Him will be satisfied. We need to hunger for the Lord. We need to rejoice in the Lord. I'm reading from Isaiah 55, just the first word. And the first word is ho, H-O, ho. It sounds like we're to make a joyful noise unto the Lord. Ho, ho, ho. Psalm 66, make a joyful noise to God, all the earth. Ho, sing to the glory of His name. Hallelujah. Blessed be the Lord, the God of Israel. Hallelujah. Give Him glorious praise. How we need to praise the Lord. Are you having a hard day today? Start praising the Lord. I bless you. I worship you. I glorify you. I give you thanks. I honor you. Hallelujah. Sing to the Lord a new song. A new song is given, and so I will sing. A new song, a new song, a new glorious song. A new song is given, a new song is given. A glorious song, a glorious song, a glorious, glorious song. I tell you, we need to praise the Lord. Give Him glorious praise. Say to God, how awesome are your deeds! Because of your great power, your enemies cringe before you. You having a hard day? Start singing to the Lord. Start singing to the Lord. Sing to the Lord. You say, I don't sing well. Well, you know what? Sing the best way you can. Sing the best way you can. God will honor it. Ho, everyone who thirsts. Everyone who thirsts is. We're going to look at another psalm. Do you thirst today? I thirst today. I thirst for the Lord. Do you know Jesus on the cross said, I thirst? He not only thirsted for something to drink, but He thirsted for you. I thirst. You can quench His thirst by saying, I surrender to you, Lord Jesus. I surrender my life to you. Forgive my sins. Be my Lord and my Savior. You can quench His thirst by giving Him your surrender. I thirst. Jesus said, I thirst on the cross. Then we look at Psalm 63 about water. O God, you are my God. I seek you. My soul thirsts for you. My soul thirsts for you. My flesh faints for you, as in a dry, weary land without water. I get thirsty. Are you in a dry, weary land without water? Jesus said, let the man or the woman who thirsts come to me and drink, and out of their innermost being shall flow rivers of living water. Not cups, but rivers. How we need the rivers of living water. He was speaking of the Holy Spirit. How we need the Holy Spirit. How we need the baptism of the Holy Spirit. How we need that glorious experience that will teach us how to minister to people. Oh, yes. People have been baptized in the Spirit, and they're not ministering. The whole gift of the Holy Spirit is that we would not only love Jesus and the Father and the Holy Spirit, but that we would minister Christ to people. Are you ministering Jesus to people today? I hope I am. I hope I am. I hope I am. Let's continue with Psalm, or Isaiah 55. Let everyone who thirsts come to the waters. Come into the waters. And what are you going to do? And if you have no money, come and buy and eat. Come buy wine and milk without money and without price. Why do you spend your money for that which is not bread? I know people that spend their money on gambling. I pray today that that person would be touched by the Holy Spirit and that he would never gamble again. Why do you spend your money for that which is not bread? What are you trying to use with your money? Are you giving the Lord the first tenth of your earnings? Are you giving the Lord your tithe? He says, I will open the windows of heaven and I will pour out upon you my grace. How we need the grace of God. Why do you spend your money for that which is not bread and your labor for that which does not satisfy? I tell you, the one who satisfies is the Lord Jesus Christ. He satisfies our thirst. We need him. We are desperate for him. So many people have no idea of who Jesus is. That means that we need to go out and tell people who Jesus is, that he loves them, that he has a plan for them, that he wants to give them his eternal life. God so loved the world that he gave his only begotten Son, that whoever believes in him might not perish, but have eternal life. God did not send the Son into the world to condemn the world, but that the world might be saved through him. Oh, yes, Jesus saved us through the blood that he shed on the cross. Jesus forgave us by the blood that he shed on the cross. Cover yourself in the blood. People say, I'm afraid. Cover yourself in the blood. People say, my house doesn't feel good. Cover your house with the blood of Jesus. Oh, yes, listen carefully to me and eat what is good. I tell you, take and eat. This is my body. Take and drink. This is my blood. Unless you eat the flesh of the Son of Man and drink his blood, you have no life in you. He who eats my flesh and drinks my blood abides in me, and I in him. As the living Father sent me, and I live because of the Father, so he who eats me will live because of me. This is the bread that has come down from heaven. Listen to me carefully and eat what is good and delight yourselves in rich food. Again, the body and blood of Christ, the word of God, food for our spirits. Incline your ear and come to me. Come to me. You see, God waits for us to come to him. God waits for us to go to him. He will not take your freedom for granted. You need to go to him. He says, come to me, all of you who are weary and find life burdensome, and I will refresh you. How we need the refreshment of the Holy Spirit. How we need it in the church today. There are so many people that are not operating in the power of the Holy Spirit. There are so many people that are operating the best way that they know. And yet there is a fountain that God has prepared for people. The fountain of the Holy Spirit, the one that flows from our innermost being. There is a fountain that God wants us to drink from. And so many people say, no, I don't want that. I'm too busy. I'm telling you, Peter said this, and it's so much part of many people who minister. We toiled all night and caught nothing. It's not because people don't toil. It's because the Spirit of God is not the one who they're depending on. We toiled all night and caught nothing. I heard last night a woman came up to me Last week she had a tumor in her chin, lower chin. And she came up to me and said, "You prayed." And I went to the doctor, and it was gone. I remember praying the one who they're depending on. We toiled all night and caught nothing. I heard last night a woman came up to me. Last week she had a tumor in her chin, lower chin. And she came up to me and said, "You prayed." And I went to the doctor, and it was gone. I remember praying with her. I remember feeling that tumor on her face. But it's gone now. You know who did it? The Lord Jesus Christ. He is our healer. He is our healer. This is God doing these things, not me. I can't do these things, but God can do them through me. Thanks be to God for the baptism of the Holy Spirit. Oh, yes, I love to share with people the miracles that God is doing, the miracles that he's doing, because it shows that God's alive. He's not dead. God is alive. He's not dead. God is alive. He's not dead. God is alive. He's not dead. Hallelujah, hallelujah, hallelujah. God is alive. He's not dead. Listen so that you may live. I will make with you an everlasting covenant. This is the chalice of my blood, the new and eternal everlasting covenant in the blood of Jesus. Oh, yes, this is the everlasting covenant in the blood of the Lamb. Oh, yes, my steadfast, sure love for David. See, I made him a witness to the peoples, a leader and a commander for the peoples. Are you a witness for the Lord Jesus Christ? Are you a witness for Jesus Christ the Lord? I can't tell you if you are or if you're not, but I know I want to witness to Jesus Christ, who is Lord forever and ever. I want to witness that he loves you, that he has a plan for you, that he's thinking about you with love. People say, "The Lord is angry with me." He's got better things to do than to be angry with you. Confess your sins. Get rid of them. Get rid of them and start anew in the name of Jesus. You say, "Well, I fall into sin all the time." I'm telling you, repent, turn away from your sin, and give your life to Jesus. See, you shall call nations that you do not know. I tell you, in Psalm 2, I will give you the nations. I want the nations. I want the nations so that I can preach the gospel to them. I want the nations so that I can preach the gospel to them. It has nothing to do with me. When it says, "Ask for me and I will give you the nations," I say, "Lord, I want the nations." Psalm 2, I want the nations. And nations that do not know shall run to you. I'll never forget when I was a young man, I received a call from a professor, and the professor had two other people with him and said, "We've been playing with the Ouija board, and the devil revealed himself. Can you help me?" "Because of the Lord your God, the Holy One of Israel, people shall run to you." And I brought her, them, to Sister Miriam's convent, and we prayed deliverance prayer, and they left happy. Oh, yes, people shall run to you. Why? Because of the Lord your God, the Holy One of Israel. Not because you're a priest, but because of the Lord your God, who is the Holy One of Israel. For he has glorified you in Christ, Christ in you, the hope of glory. Christ in you, the hope of glory. He is my hope of glory, and he dwells within me.

In his second letter to Timothy, the Apostle Paul writes these words, "I charge you in the presence of God and of Christ Jesus, who is to judge the living and the dead, and by his appearing and by his kingdom, preach the word. Be urgent, in season and out of season. Convince, rebuke, and

0: found. 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There's going to be a day when he's not going to be found. Seek him today. You say, well, I'm young. I'm going to wait till I'm old. You might never reach old age. I'm not cursing you. I'm just telling you the truth. Seek the Lord while he may be found. Call upon him while he is near. He is near to you, closer than your breath. Call upon him. Lord Jesus Christ, I need you. Lord Jesus Christ, I want you. Lord Jesus Christ, I surrender to you. Call upon him while he is near. Let the wicked forsake their way and the unrighteous their thoughts. I've been having thoughts about something, and I'm telling the Lord Jesus, I don't want these thoughts. I don't want these thoughts, Lord. I want you to be in my memory, in my thoughts. Let them return to the Lord that he may have mercy on them. Isn't that wonderful? God wants to bestow upon you his mercy, not his wrath. Jesus took the wrath on the cross. And if you belong to Jesus, he wants to bestow on you his mercy. The mercy of God is greater than the oceans. You just need to ask for mercy. People said to me, if God ever appeared to you through Christ, what would you say to him? I would say, have mercy on me, O God. I am in complete need of you. Let them return to the Lord that he may have mercy on them, and to our God, for he will abundantly pardon. How does he pardon? Abundantly. Great. Greatly. Abundantly pardon you. You say, but it's too late for me. It's never too late. That's the devil whispering in your ears. It's not too late. He abundantly wants to pardon you. For my thoughts are not your thoughts. That's for sure. I do not want my thoughts. I want the Lord's thoughts. God has a greater plan than my skinny brain. God has a better plan. My thoughts are not your thoughts, nor are your ways my ways. God's way is through Jesus Christ the Lord. No one comes to the Father except through Christ. For my thoughts are not your thoughts, nor are your ways my ways, says the Lord. For as the heavens are higher than the earth, so are my ways higher than your ways. I want your ways, God. I don't want my ways. They're too narrow. I want your ways, Lord. I want to go and preach the gospel wherever I go, on radio, in person. I want you, Jesus. I want to preach the gospel to you, Jesus. And my thoughts are not your thoughts. Thank God. God has greater thoughts than my thoughts, greater ways than my ways. Do you know that today? Do you believe that today? I believe it, and I know it. I never could have thought that God would keep me on the radio for 38 years. I never would have thought that when we started. And yet, that's what God does. His thoughts are greater than my thoughts. He has kept us on the radio for 38 years, using the people of God to pay our bills. I want God's ways. I want God's thoughts. For as the rain and the snow come down from heaven, and we are forecasted to have a snow day tomorrow, as the rain and the snow come down from heaven and do not return there until they have watered the earth, making it bring forth and sprout, giving seed to the sower and bread to the eater, so shall my word be that goes out from my mouth. It shall never return to me empty. My word shall never return to me void. My word does what it says. That's why we need to proclaim healing in people's lives. Be healed in the name of Jesus by the power of the blood. Take it now. Be healed in the name of Jesus by the power of the blood. But my word shall accomplish that which I purpose and succeed in the thing for which I sent it. The word of God is powerful. We need to use the word of God in our prayer. Oh, yes. When I pray for healing, I use the word of God. Be healed in the name of Jesus Christ the Lord. Be healed of this torment that you are experiencing in the name of Jesus Christ the Lord. Be healed now. I don't pray, Lord, heal this person. No, I want to use the word of God. Be healed in the name of Jesus Christ the Lord. For you shall go out in joy and be led back in peace. We need joy. We need peace. The world is crazy, and we're in the world, not of it, but it can be like a sponge in our lives that the world comes in. And God says, no, no, for you shall go out in joy and be led back in peace. The mountains and the hills before you shall burst into song, and all the trees of the field shall clap their hands. Instead of the thorn shall come the cypress, prosperity. Instead of the briar shall come the myrtle, prosperity. And it shall be to the Lord for a memorial, for an everlasting sign that shall not be cut off. This is the promise of God. God wants to prosper you in your spirit and in your finances. That's why I say, have your tithing. He'll open the windows of heaven. As you know, I don't ask for money usually, because God supplies it to his people. So I don't need to ask. If I need to ask, I will. Today I want to look at October 1913. Our Lady of Fatima proclaimed to pray for Russia because she was going to spread her philosophy around the world. We see that happening in Russia. We see what he's doing, what the world is doing through him. I tell you, we need to pray that this war will cease and that God will cause it to cease. The Ukraine did not belong to Russia for years, and now Russia is taking the Ukraine. What's next? He wants to be like Hitler. He wants to take not only the Ukraine, but maybe the Latvia states and those other states that he wants himself, and maybe even Poland. Our Blessed Mother forecasted it, that Russia needed to be prayed for, that she would be converted by the blood of Jesus. Mary, the Mother of God, October 13th, 1913, I believe, said these things. And you know, we still have not heeded her. She said to us that we should pray, especially the rosary. And are we doing it? Are we doing it? We should pray in tongues too. If you have the gift of tongues, you should pray in tongues. God loves you. God loves to hear you pray in that language. It is a language of praise. The angel of the Lord declared unto Mary, and she conceived of the Holy Spirit. Hail Mary, full of grace, the Lord is with you. Blessed are you among women. Blessed is the fruit of thy womb, Jesus. Holy Mary, Mother of God, pray for us sinners, now and at the hour of our death. Amen. Behold, the handmaid of the Lord. Let it be done unto you according to, let it be done unto me according to your word. Hail Mary, full of grace, the Lord is with you. Blessed are you among women, and blessed is the fruit of thy womb, Jesus. Holy Mary, Mother of God, pray for us sinners, now and at the hour of our death. Amen. And the Word was made flesh in the womb of the Blessed Virgin Mary and dwelt among us. Hail Mary, full of grace, the Lord is with you. Blessed are you among women. Blessed is the fruit of thy womb, Jesus. Holy Mary, Mother of God, pray for us sinners, now and at the hour of our death. Amen. Why do I pray the Angelus? Because at 12 o'clock many years ago, they would always stop and pray this prayer. And we are so close to 12 o'clock. May Jesus Christ be praised. God bless you.
1: Behold, I stand at the door and knock.
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4: Welcome to Seculo. It's Friday, and what it seems like always when election season comes, there's one thing that can now feel like since 2000, really. Unless it's some sort of landslide victory, like maybe we saw in the 2024 election, or maybe that we saw in a couple previous elections, but really for the most part in general, whether it's local, whether it's state, whether it's federal, it feels like there's only one thing that can be assured, and that is that voting will never go as planned, and it certainly will not go as planned as is the the counting of all the votes. Well, and what we have here, once again, in California, you immediately had about 50% of the vote come in. Feels like things were moving along.
5: Yeah, it's like, great job.
4: And then it took a standstill, and here we are.
5: That's right. So once again, if you look at recent elections, look back at 2024, when we had a presidential election, it took them 10 days to get to 95% of the ballots.
4: Yeah, they were able to call it earlier.
5: Right.
4: Because of the discrepancy was there. But of course we can go back to 2020. Of course we can go back to even before then. This is become a real issue in this country.
5: That's right. And once again, you're talking about the most populous state, but you're also talking about the center of kind of the advancements in tech in our country. And they can't count even just one city, a mayoral election, without having to go for over a week, potentially longer. And that's what you look at. You still see that Steve Hilton is leading for the governor race with Javier Becerra and then Tom Steyer below that. And really, these proportions haven't changed much. So it probably will be Steve Hilton versus Becerra, yeah. And it probably will be Karen Bass versus Spencer Pratt for the mayoral election. But it's too many that are outstanding to call.
4: And I love they still say too early to call. No, it's not too early to call. It is because you have not decided to do this properly. When you only have 56% of the vote that comes in, you know, as of the last time that I checked, 56%. The election was on Tuesday. We're now on Friday. How is this still possible? How are these issues still being consistent every time? It feels like that they should have called it quickly. We should have known. And look, like you said, the problem is you also have these states like California and other states that have all of these rules, or really lack of rules, I guess you'd say, in the different options that you have to vote. So not only is it mail-in, it's mail-in that can be stamped by the day, not arrived by the day. Things can come in late. Ballot boxes that you can drop off in. It is not all digital, like it should probably be at this point. We are still dealing with a lot of paper mailed-in ballots, but still not all that many. It shouldn't be all that many.
5: Well, especially when you see how low the participation was right for like the mayoral race in Los Angeles, you'd think that they'd be able to get to that 95%. That's kind of the threshold. They never officially know how many. That's an estimated, but it's based off of how many ballots were requested, et cetera. But you're looking at this and you're laughing almost. You're like, why can't they also realize this is why people don't trust their elections?
4: Yeah. Does it ever get to 100%?
5: Once it's over. But no, normally it has a greater than 99% have been counted. Because you never know if you've counted every vote.
4: Yeah, maybe you've counted a few a couple times. Who knows? Who knows? Hey, we want to hear from you. Let me know in the comments what you think about this. When you see a state like California, does it give you more reassurance in your own local area? Maybe they're doing a better job in some of these other states and these other cities. We know Los Angeles is a mess, and maybe it is just proving the point that it's a mess, the fact that we are multiple days since this election for, again, really the primary for mayor. It's not like we're even talking about the general election at this point, unless you were to hit that threshold, which we knew that wasn't going to happen. And they still can't figure this out. A lot of calls for reform on the election side of it. We obviously always have an ACLJ petition about different election integrity issues. I want you to get involved that way. Go to ACLJ.org. sign all the petitions, get involved, a lot of free content that's available. And of course, none of that's free without you supporting the work financially. So of course, nothing's beyond a paywall. Nothing's on a paywall. But it's all there for you at ACLJ.org because you support. 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
8: With SRN News, I'm John Scott. The Senate passing legislation to fund President Trump's immigration enforcement agencies early Friday morning. It came after weeks of delays and fierce backlash to an unrelated $1.776 billion settlement fund that threatened to derail the bill. Senators voting for the $70 billion legislation to fund immigration and customs enforcement and Border Patrol for the next 3 years. The House has passed a bill to aid Ukraine and sanction key segments of the Russian economy. The legislation seeking to cement U.S. assistance for Ukraine by providing more than $1 billion in security and reconstruction aid. Chinese leader Xi Jinping traveling to North Korea next week in what will be his first visit in years. His trip, the latest in the steps by China to reinforce its close ties with the North. This is SRN News.
4: JCLJ and click install. It's that simple. In the clip we just played, they did say if you're a Republican, you should be smiling at these results. And we're going to be joined by Rick Grinnell, who's been really heavily working on California. And you know, I think that they may not be quite there just yet, but these results are at least showing there is some change of tide there in California. Now, I have to say, California's had Republican governors. We know historically Ronald Reagan, Arnold Schwarzenegger. You know, these are people who were running as Republicans that have won. And the gubernatorial race always gives there's a little bit more of a chance. I feel like they just Los Angeles.
9: Yeah, that's right. I mean, when you look at the numbers so far with Karen Bass, with all of the negatives on her, she is the only one right now that they're looking at saying she's made it in based off the statistics that she's performing in. And as you said, you add up all those other people that voted Dem. Well, they're not all going to necessarily go and vote for Karen Bass because
4: they voted against her.
9: They voted against her. So it would if Pratt is able to get through and it's not two Dems. His job will be going to those voters who didn't vote for him, but also didn't vote for Karen Bass. And you can look at it and say, okay, you know you don't want her again. Here's what I can offer, and here's what my goals are. It's not to fundamentally transform the moral care makeup of this city, of this county. It's really just to get to basics of
4: it's not MAGA.
9: Security, police, get people back in their homes. Kind of like the basics of what you do as mayor.
4: Right.
9: Not flying around the world meeting with other in other countries.
4: Not acting like you're a world leader.
9: When you've got crises going on at home.
5: Well, and to that point as well, the councilwoman, Rahman, had a lot of comparisons almost to Mandami. That she had a personality that was kind of charismatic, young. She also, policy-wise, was much more in line with someone like Mandami. So if you think about that, it's not like if Mandami had lost the primary to Mayor Adams before he was out of the race, it's not like all those people that were really excited about him would all of a sudden be like, well, we got to hold our nose and go vote for Mayor Adams. So that is kind of what you're looking at, even though I think that Karen Bass is much more liberal, much more progressive than Eric Adams was. That is kind of the dynamic that you're seeing play out in Los Angeles. So it's not all of a sudden that you're like, okay, well, Pratt may have done well, but then there's going going to be another 110,000 people that are going to go vote for Karen Bass, it'll be a blowout. It still may be, but you can't necessarily count on all those people even caring to show up.
4: But it's whether the Democrat establishment, Jordan, that's something that's going to happen here. They're going to flood the money into this ad campaign against Spencer Pratt. So you're going to have the wildest amount of, I feel, negative ads running towards him to get all of those people who were voting against Karen Bass to now try to get them on board.
9: Yes, I would imagine if he is in, it could become the most expensive mayor's race in our history.
4: Yeah.
9: If Republican and independent donors, and we're talking about the big groups too, the 527s, start dumping the tens of millions. They usually don't in mayoral races, but because we're talking about Los Angeles here and kind of the whole idea that if you can win in L.A., you should be able to win anywhere when those who've been elected to do their job, take the DNR out of their name, aren't getting the basics done, like roads, like having enough water ready if there's a fire to put out that fire. Again, and if you find out that that's happening in a place where you oversee, you know, whatever international trip you're on, you need to get back as quickly as possible and not joke about, well, I'm not there right now, especially when you knew it was a high potential to happen. And then second, I think clear, as you pointed out, the Spencer Pratts of the world are the Republicans that have been able to win in California. Mm-hmm. Ronald Reagan, movie star.
4: Yeah.
9: Arnold Schwarzenegger, movie star. And again, who we agree with on the social issues may be very different than where most Republicans
4: are. He's certainly not a Republican in that sense. I mean, it's technically right? Isn't technically the mayor's not a partisan position?
5: The race technically is not even listing partisan. Yeah, because it's just people run. Yeah. Karen Bass obviously was a member of Congress as a Democrat, but that's also part of the confusion maybe for some people, maybe not for most people, but when you go into the ballot box or if you're getting a ballot, it isn't listing Republicans and Democrats or party preference.
9: Know the people by name. And so I think, again, it's one to look for. First, of course, to see as the votes come in, does he maintain the second place? And then two, if he does, do Republican and independent donors, both at the grassroots level, so that means from even outside of L.A., outside of Los Angeles, do they then decide, you know what, we're going to treat this like a Senate race because this would send a signal? Does it really, even if the House is tougher for us this cycle, this would send a huge signal about the power of the Republican vote in places that look like they've been completely lost. And maybe that's actually where we need to go and look to run more Republicans in places that have been so mismanaged by the left.
5: Well, and I think what we also see is you see the governor's race there where we have Hilton, who has actually taken the lead, has the most votes. He has 1.3 million, almost 1.4 million votes with 58% of the votes in. Javier Becerra, who was the former attorney general of California, was also the Secretary of Health and Human Services under Biden, was chosen for that role because of how progressively pro-choice he is and all the processes and all the things that he put in place in California under his attorney generalship as he helped pave the way for the governor there to make more liberal laws as far as it comes to being pro-choice, but also going after like pro-life pregnancy resource centers, things like that. And then you have Tom Steyer, who's the billionaire, but not like a Michael Bloomberg billionaire running for office. He's the type of billionaire that decides, I have so much money, I can be as liberal as I want, and it doesn't matter. And so it takes the extreme far left on every single position. He has just under a million votes, and then there is a second Republican with half a million. So you look at this, they haven't called any of it yet. Steve Hilton is the leader, Jordan, with 27.8%. It looks very much like it could be Steve Hilton versus Becerra. It would be pretty big for someone like Tom Steyer to overcome a 300,000 vote deficit if the way that things progress, even with the mail-in voting.
9: Right.
5: But they haven't called any of those as moving forward yet. But it does look like it's going to be Steve Hilton versus Becerra.
9: It's hard to imagine there's 400,000 plus, probably because Steve Hilton's going to get more in too with the 56% that's reporting. So how does Tom Steyer? So it looks like, again, we're not there yet, but it's close that we're going to have a a Republican choice. This jungle primary system is actually backfiring on Dems in California as we speak. Because it's not just finishing up with, well, we're such Democrat areas that we know that they're going to vote in. At least the two Democrats are always going to be the choice. It looks like that may not be the case when you're talking about the L.A. mayor as well as the governor. And again, it goes to, does the Republican Party, the apparatuses, the outside groups, do they go in and spend the big dollars to try and make a stunning victories in both the mayor's race and the governor's race? Also, a big shout out to very close with us. He was a former U.S. attorney, just recently former U.S. attorney in Montana, Kurt Almay. He, again, to replace Steve Daines in the U.S. Senate, won his Republican primary by 76% as the votes are coming in right now. So it'll be close to 80%. And excited then about, again, general election. Montana, you have to take seriously. They do elect Democrats occasionally. But we'll certainly want to get behind him. I know he's going to be on the broadcast soon.
10: Very good. One other thing, and I think, sorry, we can go to.
11: Yeah, what other thing?
10: We should talk about, because it, once again, we're looking at California a lot. We're looking at some of these places that had positive results for more conservative candidates. You're also seeing things like in New Jersey, where there was a Democrat who won the primary there to run for Congress, who has ties to Al-Qaeda.
4: Oh, yeah.
10: And this is what is so shocking, is that this individual, Adam Hamawe, was an Egyptian-born former combat surgeon who volunteered and interned with a nonprofit that was linked to Al-Qaeda in Bosnia, as well as he was called as a defense witness for the trial of the blind sheikh. He has now become a nominee for the Democrat Party.
4: Background on who that is.
10: Blind Sheikh, big-time terrorist.
4: There you go. Top terrorist.
10: Al-Qaeda that we have prosecuted in the United States and really dominated kind of even the New York political scene, like the trials around the Blind Sheikh for so long.
9: Yes. I mean, this is, again, it's pretty shocking. Like you said, that these kind of individuals are getting through the process, and it just shows you kind of where the left is right now.
4: New Jersey's so weird. I mean, yes, you feel like it should not be these kind of candidates out of New Jersey.
9: No.
4: Spend any time in New Jersey. It does not feel.
10: Does it sound very Bruce Springsteen, the boss, having the blind
4: sheikh? I don't know about that. That's the worst example you could have given,
9: Will. Definitely a lot of kind of like labor union type Democrats winning.
4: Yeah.
9: But not again, not guys who were tied
4: like Pennsylvania
9: to terror
4: Democrats,
9: attacks that impacted a lot of people in New Jersey.
4: Yeah, absolutely. We're going to take some more phone calls as Will decides that Bruce Springsteen is who we should be.
10: I was trying to get people fired up.
4: Yeah, I would have said,
9: he doesn't like us playing his music.
4: No, I don't think so. I would have said Bam Bam Bigelow or someone like that, you know, the king of Asbury Park. Phone lines are open for you, 1-800-684-3110. I don't know Bam Bam Bigelow's political affiliation. You know, rest in peace.
10: I feel like he was probably pretty conservative.
4: He had a head tattoo. 1-800-684-3110. 1-800-684-3110 to have your voice heard on the air today. Also, support the work of the ACLJ. 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I think you can be a part of it. 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I'd like you to do that. We have petitions, new petitions that go up all the time. Great way to get involved. Great way to start your journey here at the ACLJ or to continue on. Again, give us a call. 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
4: Welcome back to Seculo. Phone lines are open for you at 1-800-684-3110. Over the next few segments, we're going to take some of those calls and also run ahead to ACLJ Jerusalem with Jeff Balaban. But now we are joined by one of our attorneys out of, you know, right now in Washington, D.C., Christy Campagnone. We have an update, Will, and I think you can help set this up. This, of course, has to do with our case in Massachusetts. And again, if you're tuning in because you want to hear about Iran, don't worry, we're going to get back to that. But I think it's always important to discuss the work of the ACLJ, especially when we have some big news that coming up.
5: That's right. And this is the Your Options Medical versus Massachusetts and Wren case that we've talked about for quite a while here. This is where the state of Massachusetts was targeting pro-life pregnancy resource centers with an attack campaign, an ad campaign across the state, trying to call them deceptive, saying don't trust them. And we filed a lawsuit in Massachusetts to end this, essentially. We had that go on for a very long time because we got to refile, we got to amend our complaint, and all to have a judge say, agree with the state and the Commonwealth saying, this is dismissed. They granted the motion to dismiss. We are now, Christy, today filing an appeal at the Court of Appeals. Tell us what this action will do.
14: Exactly. So we had the district court dismiss our case. So we're starting afresh in a new court, the Circuit Court of Appeals. And here, the setting the stage on what this is, you have pregnancy resource centers who are simply giving free health care to women so that they don't perform abortions. And they also have abortion pill reversal options for these women, all free. And the state has now come and done this entire campaign to silence them, to chill them. This campaign isn't being done against Planned Parenthood. Planned Parenthood's not being investigated. They're not putting out, you know, these statements saying that Planned Parenthood is doing something wrong, but they have already stated that the PRCs are particularly trying to lie to you about what their services are and what they can do. And so we just, on principle, we can't let that stand. And so we are filing our brief at the appellate court, and we're arguing that the state cannot chill the viewpoint of our client. Our client, a Christian organization who is simply speaking out about other options, that women have choices. And the state can't just choose to silence their speech because they don't like what they're saying. And so that is what our brief is arguing here. And hopefully that this circuit court will take this up and really take it seriously.
5: And Christy, one of the issues here and what makes this important also for the audience to watch is that we've been talking about this a while. We knew that the trial court, the lower court, was the hardest hurdle because of where it is. It's in Massachusetts. We knew that going to district court was likely going to require appeals. So we're not surprised by that. You always want to fight to win at those lower courts. But we also were prepared because this is where we're at now. But what's also interesting about this, and even more so than just this case, is that we said from the beginning, we know this is going to be the abortion industry and blue state game plan. They are going to go around. They're going to try to use the government to silence the speech of those trying to offer an alternative to abortion, that are trying to show people that life is a real choice. When you look at this now, because of the timeline of how long we've been fighting it, there is a potential that this type of case could be prime for the Supreme Court because of some other decisions. Can you give us a little bit of insight into, one, we can either win at the district court or not, but there seems to be even more intrigue surrounding this as we move forward.
14: You're exactly right. If we win at the circuit court, that's great. We'll go back and actually bring this to trial. But if we lose, there's still another chance here because this is the first circuit that we're in. But the second circuit, which includes New York, just held in December, a very similar set of facts, was indeed chilling the speech of these PRCs. And so this case is NIFLA v. James. And Attorney General James had been coming after and bringing enforcement actions against these PRCs for very similar things that our own doctor is under investigation for. And so they brought an injunction and it went up to the Second Circuit. And in December, the Second Circuit said, yes, we do believe that this is chilling your speech. And so we're going to give you an injunction to stop New York from bringing these kind of enforcement actions against you. And so that right there means that in the Second Circuit, we have a different decision from what the First Circuit might decide. So if the First Circuit says, nope, there is not a chilling of your speech here, then we can go on to the Supreme Court. And the Supreme Court hears very often cases when there is a circuit court split, meaning one court is holding one way on a set of facts and a question of law, and another court is holding the other way, and it needs the Supreme Court to come in as the final decision maker to decide the question of whether this is chilling the PRC's speech or not.
5: And Jordan, this is core ACLJ work.
9: Yes.
5: It's why we have some of the greatest attorneys in the country working on things like this. Also knowing when we go into a case like this, that the potential, especially when you're in a contested area that doesn't really agree with your value system, like in the Commonwealth of Massachusetts here. But we know that we have to fight it all over the country. And if you get a split decision like this, it's we are uniquely positioned to keep fighting this all the way to the Supreme Court.
9: Absolutely. In fact, that's what the Supreme Court is looking for, especially in cases that involve core constitutional rights. Because we can't have this set of states under the Second Circuit say this does impact your constitutional rights, and the First Circuit, just north of the Second Circuit and in the Northeast, say this has no bearing on your constitutional rights. So again, that is where the court is almost, it doesn't force their hand, as Christy said, they don't have to take those.
5: Right.
9: But when you've got a clear constitutional interpretation issue going on, that's where the Supreme Court is important to come in and clarify for all the states, because this is in federal court, because it involves federal issues that the Supreme Court has jurisdiction over.
5: That's right. And Christy, thank you so much for that update. We'll keep everyone updated as this moves forward. But we filed today. We will see their response due in, it looks like, July 1st. So just a little over a month, exactly a month from now. It's hard to believe it's June. And then we will our reply.

0: as well. So there's three segments coming up. The first one, we're going to take your calls. The last one, we're going to take your calls. In the middle, we're going to be joined by Jeff Balaban of ACLJ Jerusalem. If you do have any updates or you want any updates of what's going on in Israel, feel free to call in and ask those questions, too. I can take it during the segment with Jeff. Phone lines are open for you at 1-800-684-3110. Again, 1-800-684-3110. 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So you heard that update from Christy. Now I want you to get involved. We need you. They are trying to silence pro-life advocates with these politically motivated attacks, but you can be a part of it. 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Help us get to 50,000. 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And check out all the incredible free content that we have available on the website. 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Second half hour coming up after this very, very short break. There's less than a minute, so don't go anywhere. And call in if you can. 1-800-684-3110. We'll be right back.
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3: Counting of all the votes. Well, and what we have here once again in California, you immediately had about 50% of the vote come in. Feels like things were moving along.
4: Yeah, it's like, great job.
3: And then it took a standstill, and here we are.
4: That's right. So once again, if you look at recent elections, look back at 2024, when we had a presidential election, it took them 10 days to get to 95% of the ballots.
3: Yeah, they were able to call it earlier.
4: Right.
3: Because of the discrepancy was there. But, of course, we can go back to 2020. Of course, we can go back to even before then. This is become a real issue in this country.
4: That's right. And once again, you're talking about the most populous state, but you're also talking about the center of kind of the advancements in tech in our country, and they can't count even just one city, a mayoral election, without having to go for over a week, potentially longer. And that's what you look at. You still see that Steve Hilton is leading for the governor race with Javier Becerra and then Tom Steyer below that. And really, these proportions haven't changed much. So it probably will be Steve Hilton versus Becerra, yeah. And it probably will be Karen Bass versus Spencer Pratt for the mayoral election, but it's too many that are outstanding to call.
3: And I love they still say too early to call. No, it's not too early to call. It is because you have not decided to do this properly. When you only have 56% of the vote that comes in, you know, as of the last time that I checked, 56%, the election was on Tuesday.

0: We're now on Friday. How is this still possible? How are these issues still being consistent every time? It feels like that they should have called it quickly. We should have known. And look, like you said, the problem is you also have these states like California and other states that have all of these rules, or really lack of rules, I guess you'd say, in the different options that you have to vote. So not only is it mail-in, it's mail-in that can be stamped by the day, not arrived by the day. Things can come in late. Ballot boxes that you can drop off in. It is not all digital, like it should probably be at this point. We are still dealing with a lot of paper mailed-in ballots, but still not all that many. It shouldn't be all that many.
1: Well, especially when you see how low the participation was for like the mayoral race in Los Angeles, you'd think that they'd be able to get to that 95%. That's kind of the threshold. They never officially know how many. That's an estimated, but it's based off of how many ballots were requested, et cetera. But you're looking at this and you're laughing almost. You're like, why can't they also realize this is why people don't trust their elections?
0: Yeah. Does it ever get to 100%?
1: Once it's over. But no, normally it has a greater than 99% have been counted. Because you never know if you've counted every vote.
0: Yeah, maybe you've counted a few a couple times. Who knows? Who knows? Hey, we want to hear from you. Let me know in the comments what you think about this. When you see a state like California, does it give you more reassurance in your own local area? Maybe they're doing a better job in some of these other states and these other cities. We know Los Angeles is a mess, and maybe it is just proving the point that it's a mess, the fact that we are multiple days since this election for, again, really the primary for mayor. It's not like we're even talking about the general election at this point, unless you were to hit that threshold, which we knew that wasn't going to happen.
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0: 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It's that simple. Welcome back to Secula. Look, we are covering what happened in California and what is still happening in California as the election results are still ongoing. Rick Rennell's joining us. Rick, I want to get your just feedback from last night and where we stand right now. Thoughts?
6: Well, I think we've got mixed results here. Certainly, when you look at how many people voted in Los Angeles, I can't help but think we have such a very small number of people determining the government of Los Angeles. And this has got to change. We've got to get much louder and much more poignant about registering people to vote and getting people to the polls. You look at what's happening, it's like 150,000 votes is determining seats and determining who gets to become mayor. And this is just, for a city as large as Los Angeles, it's just unacceptable. We really got to get greater participation. By my calculation, the eligible voters in Los Angeles, we had about 15% of them show up to the polls. And that's unacceptable. For the direction that California is going, the direction that Los Angeles is experiencing with homelessness and high taxes and water not in the fire hydrants when there's a blazing fire in front of you, all of the just basic problems can be solved with common sense leadership. And we can't just have 15% of the people living in Los Angeles determining the future of this great city. So I think we've got mixed results there. When it comes to statewide, you know, I look at the statewide results and I have to say we really have a shot here for attorney general. We have a great nominee on the Republican side. And Michael Gates, and he is really focused on the issues. He's not a partisan person. He's really a common sense leader, and I think he's got the best shot statewide. And so we'll have to really get behind him. Steve Hilton, I think, had a really good night. So did Gloria Romero, the lieutenant governor candidate. Let's see what they can do. I mean, the Democrats nominating Javier Becerra is just such a joke. Unfortunately, you know, California is such a Democrat state that he's going to have the inside lane. But I think we finished by saying Tom Steyer, once again, had the worst night. He literally spent $250 million and came in third. So he is over. His political career, which we thought was over when he ran for president, is now truly over running for governor of California.
1: Rick, one of the things I want to go back to is where you're talking about that the amount of people that voted in Los Angeles. And I think while, one, you say it's mixed results, I think there's also a positive silver lining to see about that for a tactic of someone like a Spencer Pratt that could be that insurgent candidate, that one that comes that, you know, no one expected to be doing what he is doing currently. But as you even said, the fact that reported votes right now are still under 500,000 votes in Los Angeles, one of the biggest cities in the country. Right now, clearly, there's still more outstanding, but we're talking about under 500,000 votes. That is what you see in mid-sized cities that get that for mayoral races. And the fact that you're saying it is that low percentage, does that almost, to some degree, give some hope as well that if the campaign can organize, can structure it in a way to get people that clearly just aren't voting to actually care about someone for a change instead of the machine that has run the politics there for so long, does that mean that there is an opening here to potentially see some sort of upset in November?
6: Yeah, there is an opening. I think we always have challenges for get out the vote, no matter where we are. But in California in particular, you know, this is a state, and I would say Los Angeles is even more so, a city that prides itself on not being that political. They don't like politics. They're too busy. The weather is perfect. We're outside. We're enjoying life. We're experiencing what California has to offer. And I think a lot of Californians are really proud of the fact that they don't get involved in partisan politics. However, we're at a point where we've got to shake them, and we're going to have to raise the money and get a get out the vote campaign, because Spencer can win. People are not happy with Karen, but the very few organizations, union types of organizations that are on the ground that do what they do best, they came out and they did their part for Karen. We don't have that system in Los Angeles for a common sense politician, a new politician or Republican. And so we're going to have to create that and really begin to bring out the vote, because this is doable. Spencer can win in November. There's no question about that.
0: And Rick, I feel like one of the major talking points that we have brought up today, which is if the election results stay, so if it's Spencer versus Karen Bass, I can't imagine the kind of money that is going to be coming in, especially from the left, to put in, and hopefully from the right as well, but from the left to say, okay, we got to do whatever we can to stop this candidate.
6: Yeah, for sure. They have already started sounding the alarm. I think Nithya and Karen do not get along, but there's going to be a lot of pressure on Nithya just to get behind Karen and support her and try to unite the Democrats. But I have to tell you, this is such a small turnout that we must be able to spend and get the people involved who are just usually not involved.
0: How do you do that, Rick, in the sense of, I can't imagine a mayoral race getting more public attention nationwide. You know, nationwide attention comes in on this race to the point where everyone is talking about it, and you still only have such a small percentage of the locals engaging. What do we do from there?
6: Well, look, I think I go back to the fact that part of this is just unique to California and that we pride ourselves on not being part of it. Look, I'm a Trump supporter all through and through, Trump appointments, multiple Trump appointments. I'm known as a Trump person. But I have really lefty friends who are proud of the fact that I work in Washington, that I've had big jobs. They don't see a disconnect like we do on the East Coast, where you want to cancel someone, or you hate your neighbor, or, you know, there's violence that arises because you have political disagreements. I don't get that in Los Angeles. Never. I get people who disagree with me, but they don't go to the next step to think they got to cancel me or, God forbid, you know, do violence against me just because they disagree with me. That is a problem, though, because when there is a brand new person like Spencer Pratt on the scene, we've got to be able to mobilize and get people more engaged by turning in their vote. I've got friends who don't even know where to go vote, and they're not even sure if they're registered. And they're kind of proud of it. And so that's the apathy that we have to really push back against.
0: All right, Rick. Well, I think this is going to be an interesting thing to see, whether that the results stay steady and the fact that we are still at a point where not just California, this is a problem we've seen now, it feels like nationwide, where counting does not seem to be our,
1: we know we've been focusing on California with Rick, but Rick, did you see a candidate in New Jersey who is linked to Al-Qaeda and was a defense witness for the blind sheikh? Is now a nominee for Congress for the Democrats. I thought that even the mayor of New York was an out there candidate, but it seems like they just can't help themselves when they're nominating candidates these days.
6: Yeah, we should make him the poster boy along with Graham Plattner. And now we also have Scott Wiener, who is going to be in Congress representing Nancy Pelosi's seat from San Francisco. This guy is bizarre. Very far left, problematic beliefs that mainstream America are going to just hate. Nancy Pelosi endorsed his opponent, and he still won. So he's coming to Congress. Look, the Democrats got a lot of problems with their people. We should make them all famous.
0: Yeah, and not unlike California, we were talking about this. New Jersey is another one that I just don't quite understand. As someone who spent time there, visited there, as family, you know, spent a lot of time in New Jersey. It doesn't feel like a state that should be putting forward these kind of candidates. Sure, they're going to be Democrats, yeah, but maybe they'd be more like a Pennsylvania Democrat, a Fetterman kind of guy, something like that. But instead, you're still getting these radicals, I guess, out of the tri-state area, if you will.
6: Yeah, it's really crazy. It's sad. The Democrats have a real problem with the radicals. But in Los Angeles here, we're going to have a Pratt summer, so we should have ACLJ come out and do a whole week in California.
0: Hey,
1: we'll fight you on that one.
0: Yeah, find us. We'll be there. We'll be there. Happy to take some time. Rick, I appreciate you joining us today, and thanks for giving us an inside look of what's going on. When we get back, though, I want to hear from you. We got a few lines open for you. 1-800-684-3110. 1-800-684-3110. 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
0: Here we are. Phone lines are open. 1-800-684-3110. Probably last time you're going to be able to get on the air today is if you call in the next minute or so. So give us a phone call. 1-800-684-3110. I do want to hop right to the calls. A lot of you are calling in about Israel. Some of you are calling in about California. We'll cover both of those topics. Really, whatever you want to talk about. There's anything on your mind, 1-800-684-3110. The phone screener's like when I say that. Anything that's on your mind, if you want to talk.
1: Call right in.
0: That's when you know we have a few lines open for you. I'm not going to lie to you. And there's some questions that are coming in from social media as well. We'll take some of those on YouTube, but I much prefer to hear your voice. That is at 1-800-684-3110. Ephraim is calling from Virginia on line one. Go ahead.
12: Well, I wanted to comment on Netanyahu and Trump. I'm Jewish, was recently in Tel Aviv. I believe that both things can be true at the same time, that perhaps they had a heated conversation. As we know, Trump can often be hyperbolic. I also support him. But I think he is probably more than a bit miffed that Israel is pursuing its own best interests by continuing to go after Hezbollah and in Lebanon, and perhaps Trump thinks that that is interfering with the terms with Iran. I can hear him perhaps having that conversation with Netanyahu, and Netanyahu standing firm that Israel has to do what is in its best interest. And by the way, support Israel, and thank you for supporting Israel as well. That's my comment.
0: Ephraim, I think you're probably right. Which is, those two things can be true. You can have a supporter and a friend in Israel. It doesn't mean you have to agree with every political decision they make. It also doesn't mean you have to be not frustrated if you're trying to create an into a war and you feel like they've escalated it. Now, again, that doesn't mean that the Israeli government or Benjamin Netanyahu or whoever it may be is wrong. They're just making a decision for themselves. They're making a decision for their own government interest, not the government interest, their own interest of their people. And it's interesting to hear that you were in Tel Aviv recently. Look, I want to get back soon. It's been a number of years and I miss it. I want to take my kids there. I want it to be a safe place that we can all experience. If you've ever been, you know it's a life-changing experience for those that are Christians, those that are Jewish, people that have those religious beliefs, because you get to see, physically touch all of these areas. And it's an unbelievable place. Even take out the religious significance. It's an unbelievable place in this world. Beautiful place, beautiful people. So I would love to get back there soon. So sure, do I want a war to wrap up? I do, because I selfishly miss being there. And I would have loved to have taken my son there, who just turned 13, on his bar mitzvah, as I did when I first went during my bar mitzvah. So, but unfortunately, we're in the middle of a pretty hardcore wartime. But you never know what's around the corner. Hopefully, things can wrap up. I do want to take some more calls, though. We got a bunch of champions calling. I appreciate all those champs. Let's start with Marion in Texas. Go ahead. It's about California.
11: Yeah, I just wanted to talk about the elections that are being held for the mayorship, and I pray Pratt wins, and also in the governorship. The only problem that I have is that I believe that one of the reasons that the Democrats have been able to have such a stronghold there is through cheating and things like that. And that's the only thing that I fear. I'm not sure it's going to be a fair election. And I just wanted to see if y'all had a comment on that.
13: Well, Marion, here's what I look at. I agree with you, but maybe not for the same reason. I don't necessarily think that I think wherever you go, there is probably people that do illegal ballots, things of that nature. But I think that they have created a system that is so hard to defeat. And that's when Rick talks about the machine. When you think about how much money they have, how much they control every aspect of the government, of the people's lives in California, I think it becomes very difficult to overcome that. And when you think about it as cheating, it may not be in the traditional sense, but it is an unfair advantage. And you even see that they'll tip their hand to that when they feel like they need to change the rules in order to benefit themselves. They will do it, such as their ballot referendum, where they changed their congressional maps, which was supposed to be done by an independent commission. As soon as they feel like we're going to have an unfair advantage, we don't have a fair advantage or whatever, they go back and they redraw the maps because of what other states are doing. So they tell you that they just care about control. And I think that it is hard to overcome that when they have had decades of control. And what you see is, one, disheartened people on the state level that think, I'll never win, so they're just not motivated to go vote. And then on top of that, you have the levers of power, and you have systems like a jungle primary, which make it, it gives the advantage to the controlling power as it is. So it is kind of a double whammy. It isn't fair, but it's not necessarily cheating in the sense of they are changing votes or they are stuffing it full of illegal votes, et cetera. I'm sure across the country there are things like that that go on, but I think the primary reason is the complete system that they have built.
0: All right. There you go.
13: And if you're not motivated to go vote, unlike something you have someone...
0: Let's take Melissa in South Carolina. Melissa, go ahead. ACLJ champion as well.
14: Hi, everybody. I just want to encourage every California resident and anyone listening in California to this broadcast to go and vote. Please vote. Change California.
0: There you go, Melissa. I appreciate you calling in. She loves California. She loves L.A. She's like a Randy Newman song, Will.
13: That's right. She's a longtime former California resident and also one of our Rumble ranters that are frequently in the chat there. So you can join people on Rumble as well.
0: Yeah.
13: Hang out with Melissa. But I think to that point as well, it is hard to motivate people. And even when you look at the split in like a presidential election, I don't think it's truly a, 75-25 state or 60-40 state. I think that just the motivation of people that have resigned to the fact that the Democrats are always going to win there, that they just don't go vote. And it's taking someone like Spencer Pratt to motivate people to do something different.
0: Yep.
13: That maybe you'll see something.
0: Speaking different. Of something different, let's swerve a little bit. Joe's calling about Iran. Joe in Texas, go ahead.
15: Yes, sir. I just got one question, man. I mean, I hear that we own Iran's military. They're navies at the bottom of the ocean, and their ground forces were basically non-existent. So my question is, why do we have to ask Iran for anything? Why don't we just step up to the plate and tell them what we're going to do? If we really own everything, if we really got them by the, you know what?
0: Yeah, Joe, we only got a minute left. There has been some strategic moves, and President Trump has talked about this, about not really going after the specific military.
13: Right.
0: While we, sure, they are thwarted. Like you said, a lot of their ships are on the bottom of the ocean. We've gone after them. There has been an attempt to minimize, actually, the attack on the Iran's military in a bit due to the fact that they think that they may not be as radical as the leadership was. So they may be people that we could actually utilize in the future.
13: Well, that's right. And Secretary Rubio was speaking. He was testifying before the Senate this morning, his former colleagues, and even said they still have a lot of drones. They still have them. That's because of where they keep them. It's not like they are they're easy to spot on a satellite, yeah, per se. And so, once again, you talk about the threat to the Strait of Hormuz with one-way drones that don't have to come back. It's not a fighter jet that has to go drop a bomb and come back. That is still a threat where, if you're trying to keep even the shipping industry and all these things safe, you have to take that threat as a real threat.
0: All right, that's going to do it for today's show. We appreciate all of you joining us, and make sure you join us each and every day. Tomorrow we'll have the fallout from California. 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
20: Man, when we get this down, you know what? 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And God grabbed him like a plane. Think about it. Grabbed him in the head and went vroom, like this. Come on, Paul. I'm going to build my church.
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19: On today's edition of Real Life Radio, Pastor Jack continues his series called Disciplines of Life and a message titled Discipline of Disability. As humans, we all have some kind of limitation, but hard situations can serve a purpose. You see, having a disability doesn't just mean a physical condition. It can be anything that makes life difficult. We often feel like our struggles, well, makes us unique, but all of us have something that we're dealing with. So today, Pastor Jack teaches that disabilities and limitations can push us to rely upon God. When we focus on how to respond to problems and not the problems themselves, our strength and support will come from the Lord rather than ourselves. Now with his message called Discipline of Disability, here's pastor and Bible teacher Jack Hibbs.
20: The Bible says that Paul was stoned by his adversaries and left for dead. I think he died. I think God brought him back. Can you imagine? Imagine what if you can go online and watch people being stoned to death. Oh, you should. I'm not joking. You want to get your eyes and your brain clear about Islam? Go look at Islamic countries and what they do. You should see it. Wake up, America. Paul had been stoned and whipped and laid open, and his body was scarred. Probably a little bit deformed from all the stuff he had gone through. Paul says, I am not worrying about how this all turns out in the end, because you know what? I bear the scars of Christ in my own body. Think of that for a minute. How committed are we to what Jesus wants to do, to what Jesus is doing? Man, when we get this down, you know what? All of a sudden, all of my weaknesses, all of my frailties, it becomes a power tool in the hands of God, because Paul the Apostle had weaknesses. He had frailties, and God grabbed him like a plane. Think about it. Grabbed him in the head, grabbed him maybe like on the rump, and went vroom, like this. Come on, Paul. I'm going to build my church. Imagine if every Christian had a handle sticking out of their back wherever we went. God just says, I need something done right now. Come on. We should look at each other like that, with handles sticking out of our back. God can grab us anytime and use us. In Philippians 1:20, he says, for I live in eager expectation, verse 20, Philippians 1, and hope that I will never do anything that causes me shame, but that I will always be bold for Christ as I have been in the past, and that my life will also honor Christ whether I live or die. For to me, to live is Christ, and dying is even better. Wow. So, man, isn't that kind of fatalistic? No way. It's impossible to be fatalistic when heaven's your target and you have a purpose to live now. Also this, when God goes to work, people will be affected. The whole palace guard, look at verse 13. The whole palace guard. How in the world? Can you imagine? What if you had a burden to witness to the Secret Service right now? Say, man, I want to reach out to the U.S. Secret Service. What are you going to do? Knock on their door? Hey, can you let me in? I want to tell you about Jesus. They wouldn't even open the door. Can you imagine going to Langley and knocking on the door of the CIA? Hey, can I come on in and tell you about Jesus? So how do you do that? How do you get to share with people like that? You get yourself arrested. Yes. Paul's preaching Christ. God, in his infinite wisdom, winds up having the situation be so that Paul was taken away. And he shares Jesus with the palace guards. You guys, I really, truly, have you ever watched the White House when the helicopter lands? That's called Marine One, HMX-1. I got to be on that thing 3 times. I got to sit in the president's chair. You know the phone, like in a movie, and you pick it up, and it says Moscow, Tel Aviv, Cairo. It's really there. I picked it up. I'm not kidding. I have stuff in my office from that helicopter. They gave it to me. I didn't take it. And I sat in that chair, had the presidential seal on it, prayed for the president. Pretty awesome. I didn't get to see the president. So how would I have gotten to see the president? Probably would not have gotten a chance to see the president on that helicopter, unless I'd maybe done something illegal, I don't know what. But how do I get to Leavenworth or wherever they take people? You would be carted away under that entourage to that location for that punishment or for that jurisdiction. Paul was taken to the Roman palace guard. And he preaches Christ. And guess what? We know from other portions of scripture that even those of Caesar's household had gotten saved. My friends, you may not know what's going on. Jeff may not understand. And maybe his family's saying, Lord, why? Maybe someone in the hospital tomorrow will hear about Jesus. And at Christmas, we'll share with his mother-in-law, and she's got a neighbor who doesn't believe in Jesus, and that neighbor knows the trash man who, and I'm serious. That's how it works. Can't he make it easier? It's what he does. But you become a power tool in God's hands in all of our weaknesses. He's amazing. Philippians 4:11. Now that I speak in regards to need, he says, for I've learned in whatever state to be, and therein to be content. I know that, listen, to be abased, Paul knew how to be absolutely poor, and he knew how to handle himself when he had stuff. Everywhere and in all things, I've learned both to be full and to be hungry, both to abound and to suffer need. What's he say in verse 13, Philippians 4? I can do all things through Christ who strengthens me. That's a great verse. That's an awesome verse. And then also this, when God goes to work, people will be encouraged. Look what it says there. He says that everybody's now found out that my chains are in Christ. You know what they began to say that word means? People began to talk, hey man, the Lord put Paul in jail. The Lord put Paul in jail. He stood for righteousness. He got put in jail. He wasn't speeding with his donkey. He didn't like cut some camel off. He's in jail for preaching Christ. And people began to talk about, what's he in jail for? Preaching Jesus. His chains are in Christ. What a great thing. Think of that. What's he doing? Well, he's doing time. For what? He was preaching Christ. He witnessed to Nancy Pelosi or somebody, I don't know, got arrested. That's an honor. That's amazing. It'd be encouraging. The very reason, the explanation, it was about Jesus. And Paul said in 2 Corinthians that in all of his weaknesses, the Lord had used him, that God had become more grand. Listen, church, we're almost done. God had become more grand and more glorious in the minds of people because of weakness. It's amazing. So that the power of Christ would rest upon him, says the scriptures. In 2 Timothy 4, it's one of the most moving chapters, in my opinion, of the entire Bible. 2 Timothy chapter 4, I remember when we did our study in the book of 2 Timothy, that part, that chapter moved me to the core because Paul now is older. He's in prison for the last time. He's in Rome. We've been to that prison. And the next morning, his head was going to get cut off. And Paul says in 2 Timothy 4, 6, he says, for I am already being poured out as a drink offering. You, listen, if you're Jewish, you get it. Paul is saying, I'm a dead man. I'm not getting out of this one alive. I'm checking all my bases. I got everything settled. Tomorrow I die. I'm being poured out. When that drink offering is poured out, it hits the coals of the altar. The steam rises. And what was you goes up. And he goes, that's me. He says, for my departure's at hand. I have fought the good fight. I've finished the race. I've kept the faith. And finally, there's laid up for me a crown of righteousness, which the Lord, the righteous judge, will give me on that day. And not only me also, but to all those who have loved his appearing. That's a great statement. And in Romans 8:26, the same man, Paul wrote to the Italians in Romans 8:26, and he says, likewise, the Spirit also helps our weaknesses. Did you guys know this? Did you know that the Holy Spirit prays for you? I don't understand that. But the Bible says that the Holy Spirit prays for us. That's weird. I didn't think about that. The Holy Spirit talks to God the Father for us. And the Bible also says Jesus intercedes for us. Are you with me?
2: Yes.
20: The Holy Spirit and Jesus talk to the Father for us. The Bible says wherever two or more are gathered. How about this? In the hearing of two witnesses, the truth shall be established. The Holy Spirit and the Son is talking to the Father about you. Not about you. I mean, it's not like, oh man. For you. Romans 8:26, likewise, the Holy Spirit, capital S, also helps our weaknesses, for we do not know what we should pray for as we ought. But the Spirit himself makes intercession for us with groanings which cannot be uttered. Now he who searches the hearts knows what the mind of the Spirit is, because he makes intercession for the saints according to the will of God. And we know that all things work together for good to those who love God, to those who are the called according to his purposes. Final point, disabilities will cause us to become dependent. That's a very good thing, to be dependent. Number one, this way, we are unable, church, to provide for ourselves. Did you know that? We're unable. It says in verse 14, now for most of the brethren in the Lord, having become confident by my chains, are much more bold to speak the word without fear. Very quickly, we're unable to provide for ourselves truly. God has promised to take care of us. And Paul says, guess what? Not only is God using these chains, but he's using it in the lives of other people. Are you willing tonight, church, listen, are you willing tonight to say to the Lord, Lord, use my life so that whatever you want to do, your will be done? Are you listening? Your will be done, Father, that in my life you would infuse into others that they might be confident. Are you willing to pray that prayer? Now you need to say, Jack, I'm scared to pray that prayer. No, no, listen. I don't understand it. But when you pray that and say, Lord, I want to be used by you. You cannot live a more blessed life.
21: 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And now, let's get back to today's message. Once again, here's Pastor Jack.
20: I don't understand it. But when you pray that and say, Lord, I want to be used by you. You cannot live a more blessed life. And I can't explain it. See, well, but what if it's like Joseph who gets sold out by his brothers and thrown into a pit? And he gets carted off to Egypt. Yeah, you know what, Joseph? That's a big deal. I can't think of anybody who had, outside of Jesus, Joseph. I mean, his life, he was constantly misrepresented, lied about, forgotten about, ripped off, cheated by his family, by the Egyptians, by the caravan of Ishmaelites. It was horrible for him. Anyone have the right to complain? It's Joseph. And you never see him complaining. And the poor guy, he was born an absolute physical stud, incredibly handsome. And Potiphar's wife keeps hitting on him. And a man of integrity. And what happened? You think, oh man, surely God's going to really totally defend him because he's a man of integrity. God did defend him in God's time and in God's way. But he wound up going to jail because this total jaguar or cougar woman kept coming on to him. Lie with me every day. It said that she cast longing eyes at him. Oh, you know, what does that mean? Take me, get me. What is that? And he kept running from her. So then she ripped him off. Had him thrown in jail because he wouldn't go for it. Joseph. Joseph grew up in that horrible time being radically dependent upon God. What about Job? Joseph did nothing wrong. Job was minding his own business. Satan says, you know what? God, you've blessed that guy so much, it makes me sick. And God says, I know that guy. There's nobody in the earth like him. And Satan says to God, you know what? You let me take him to an inch of his life and he'll curse you to your face. His faith in you is all because he's rich. You've blessed him. He's got kids galore. He's got all kinds of donkeys and stuff. I'll kill them all. God, who knows all things, he says, you can touch him, but you can't take his life. You say, man, that's mean. Look, the Bible says in Genesis, or book of Job, excuse me, chapter 42, that in the end, Job is restored with wealth and children more, and his life was more blessed in the end than it was in the beginning. I can't explain it. Just like you can't explain the things going on in your life. But my friend, you'll either hang on to Jesus or you'll bail like a lunatic and jump out of the boat into the raging sea. And you're going to make that choice. And I highly recommend that you stay with Jesus all the way through. You know what, real quickly? Jonah goofed up and brought almost everything upon himself. Jonah ran from God. Jonah knew the will of God and ran from God. Maybe you're a Jonah tonight. You know exactly what God's telling you to do, and you're running from God. It's funny because I see you running down the street, and you're like this big, and behind there's these giant feet coming behind you. It's God. Hey, where are you going? And you're running. We were talking before service, and Lisa and I remember Ashley. She was really little. We're at Mervyn's. She was so tiny, and the little stinker, she would go hide. And we're shopping. I thought you had Ashley. I thought you had Ashley. Where have you been? I was in that area of the store. Where were you? I was in that area of the store. When's the last time you saw her? Like a half hour ago. You ever had that feeling? You ever had that happen? And instantly, I ran to the front of the doors of the Mervyn's and stood there. And I would have killed anyone coming out of the building because my daughter's lost. And the worst thoughts enter your mind as a parent. You ever been there as a parent? And man, get on the announcement. You announce, shut down this door. Her name's Ashley. She looks like this. She's about that big. It's a horrible feeling. Where are you? She's inside of the rack, hiding the whole time. Hang on. Thought it was great. Can you imagine the gut feel? Can you imagine the gut feel when God said, where are you, Adam? Eve, where are you? Can you imagine the gut feel of God when two of his kids had run away? Where are you? Think about that as a parent. He's calling you back. We're unable to protect ourselves. We need to come to him. The Bible says in Psalm 103, verse 14, for he knows our frame and he knows that we're just dust. Isn't he kind? And then we end with this, we're unable to promote ourselves. You say, what does that mean? When I say promote, it says in verse 14, and we end with this, that they were much more bold to speak the word without fear. That word without fear means this, they were much more bold because Paul's imprisonment. Here's what happened. Wake up, we're ending. It's time to wake up and go home. Here it is. They looked at Paul and they kind of like, imagine they poked him. How you doing? I'm fine. But you're chained and you're in jail. Yeah. And you know, everyone's talking about you being in here. And even some of the guards, man, we got the guards over there now. They're singing little Jesus songs. Yeah, I know. It's been amazing. I've been sharing with everybody. Wow. Well, you know what? People outside started thinking, if you can preach the gospel chained in prison, then we ought to be able to preach it free outside. And that's what's been going on. And we've seen your faithfulness, Paul, and it's made us, here's what the word means, it's made us fearless in the face of men. How cool is that? By your witness, we're not afraid of anybody anymore. You guys, that is the answer to any disabilities we might have. Lord, whatever I am, what I have and what I don't have, it's yours. Yes. Use it. Yes. And he will. And in this case, the witnesses became fearless in the face of men. That's what we need in this day and age. The church needs men and women fearless. Yes. The Bible says that the fear of man is a snare. But the righteous are as bold as a lion. That's cool. Yes. Luckily for you, my voice is done. Father, we pray tonight, O Lord our God. Blessed are you, Lord, who brings forth everything that we need. Father, we pray tonight that as your people, we would revel in your presence that you've made possible through Jesus to simply speak, talk, commune with you, to talk with you. And Father, that tonight, if there's a man or a woman, a boy or a girl, that they don't have that. They don't know that. Very religious maybe, but no personal moment-by-moment interaction, no keen awareness that you're ever before them, that that would change. And my friend, maybe that's you tonight, and I highly, highly beg and plead with you to say yes to Jesus right now, right where you're at. Ask him to forgive you of your sins. He can't wait to do that. He's so excited to do that. He died on the cross for you, for us. And to join the family of God, not this church, but by faith right now to say, Lord, I want to be in this forgiven family. I want to be in this saved house of people. And you would tell them right now, Lord Jesus, thank you for dying for me on the cross and being risen from the dead to shatter the grip of the grave, to blow the lid off the ground, to roll the stone away. Lord, will you do that for me in my life? Will you fix my life? Will you fix my home? My friend, please do that right now, right where you're at, while you have the time. This world is so, so precarious right now. You don't even know if you have tomorrow. Say yes to Jesus now. Father, we thank you in Jesus' name. All God's people said,

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Well, starting off this Christian Country Music Friday edition of our show with a great duo right there, Brad Paisley and Sarah Evans, with a song titled New Again, right here on the show. My friends, welcome back into a 30-minute Sela right here on WEZE and WROL here on this Friday. It is our Christian Country Music Friday program for you today as we head towards the weekend here and doing it on a high note with some very uplifting Christian country music for you here to close out our week together. It is Kevin Chrism with you here today, of course, your host as always, bringing to you your daily dose of uplifting Christian music for a short half-hour pause in our day-to-day life, allowing us to come together, reset, refocus, and recharge our spirit, bring us closer to God through this wonderful, wonderful music of so much variety and so much great music for all of us. So thank you. Can't stress that enough. Thank you for being here each and every weekday right here on the show. Some great music in store for you today here on this Christian Country Music Friday edition here on WEZE and WROL. So why don't we get to that? Time is a ticking, my friends. We only get to spend about a half hour with you each and every weekday here. So we're going to turn things over now to the great Faith Hill. Yes, indeed, the wonderful, talented Faith Hill with a song titled There Will Come a Day. And this is our Christian Country Music Friday edition of a show right here on WEZE and WROL.

0: The great Luke Bryan here on the show with a song titled Pray About Everything. Yes, indeed. Very appropriate right here on a 30-minute Selah. My friends, welcome back into the show right here on WEZE and WROL. Kevin Krizen with you here today, making our way through the week here as we just about there to the weekend, my friends. So we've made it, and we're almost there and doing it on a high note here with some great Christian country music. 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We always say, wherever you can get a good signal, play us loud and proud each and every weekday right here on this A 30-Minute Selah. Well, my friends, for the final time this week, we're approaching the midway portion of our show, so as we always do, we're going to take a short pause from the music, turn to our daily devotional, then come right back for a couple of closing songs right here to send you off the rest of this Friday into the weekend. So for now, here is our daily devotional.
1: This is Max Lucado. Jesus understands you. He's faced hunger, sorrow, and death, and wants to face them with you. The Bible says that Jesus understands our weaknesses, for he faced all the same testings that we do, yet he did not sin. If Jesus understands our weaknesses, then so does God. Jesus was God in human form. He was God with us. That's why Jesus is called Emmanuel. Immanuel means with us. El refers to Elohim, or God. So Emmanuel is not an above us God or somewhere in the neighborhood God. He came as the with us God. All of us. I'm with you always, to the very end of the age. Search for restrictions on the promise, and you'll find none. There's no withholding tax on God's with us promise. God is with us. What great news. This is Max Lucado.

0: Ah, the great Ann Wilson here on the show with her song, My Jesus, right here on a 30-Minute Selah. My friends, welcome back into the show right here on WEZE and WROL as we get ready to round out this edition of a 30-Minute Selah. And this, of course, our Christian Country Music Friday edition of the show. My friends, thank you for being here and, of course, for being here throughout the week as well. Can't do this without you. You're on the other end listening to us and telling all you know, your family, your friends, your loved ones, all about this show. And, well, we gain a listener each time we're on the air, so I want to thank you all for being here and enjoying this music. And hopefully you and your loved ones and your family and your friends are taking something away from this and allowing yourselves to come together and really refocus and recharge your spirit as you head back out there after listening to this wonderful, wonderful music. Well, my friends, enjoy the weekend. Do be safe. Do take care of yourselves and one another. And we'll be back with you right here, the start of our week, next week on Monday for another edition and for another week of a 30-Minute Selah. We're going to turn things over now and finish off the week with Brooks and Dunn, the great group Brooks and Dunn, with a song titled Believe here, heading to the weekend and finishing off this Christian Country Music Friday edition of our show. My friends, take care. God bless. Here is Brooks and Dunn with Believe here on WEZE and WROL. My friends, take care and do enjoy the weekend.
1: Old man Wrigley lived in that white house down the street where I grew up. 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We struck a friendship up. Spent a few long summers out on his old porch swing. 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He said, I see my wife and son in just a little while. 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

I laid there thinking back. 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
12: 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And while you're there, look for Pastor Brian's book, The Multi-Generational Church Crisis. This compelling book asks the question of the church, What could be accomplished in the name of Christ if we could better understand each other? Let's hear now from Dr. Brian Chappell as he shares the lesson, Oh, Give Thanks to the Lord.

0: As you think about the subject of Thanksgiving, one of my favorite accounts of being thankful in all things is by Matthew Henry. Some of you may like that devotional study that Matthew Henry does of the Bible, but he actually has an account of giving thanks after he was robbed one day. He was robbed and wondered how he could meet that obligation of the Bible of giving thanks in all things. And so he said, well, I'm thankful that the robber took my money and not my life. I'm thankful that what he took wasn't very much. I'm thankful that I have not been robbed before. And finally, I am thankful that I was robbed and was not the robber. They're all pretty much the same thing. Thankfulness that though things could have been worse, they weren't. The psalmist has a different perspective. Not thanking God because things could have been worse, but thanking God because he could not be more faithful. Anne Voskamp, in the book 1,000 Gifts, explains the origin of her book by saying she was asked to meet a dare. She was dared to see if she could list 1,000 things she loved and was thankful for. She accepted the dare thinking, this is going to be easy. But about the time you get to number 567, you know, your imagination starts to run a little dry. Until she recognized what the 1,000 gifts were. She later wrote that as she was identifying 1,000 things that she loved, having been provided by God, she recognized ultimately that the 1,000 things that she loved were evidences of God's love for her. And the more she recognized that, the more her reasons for thanks multiplied. She says, the more I realized I was writing down 1,000 ways God loves me, it awakened in me to embrace everything about me, recognizing I didn't deserve them, I didn't warrant them, and yet they were mine. I get to breathe today. The sun came up. My heart is beating. Jesus died for me. Seeing all of these gifts, she wrote, I really saw the truth of Scripture, that no one receives anything unless it is given to him from heaven. She now has 4,000 reasons to thank God that she has written down. All the reasons that God loves me. It multiplies her praise. I think that's what the psalmist is doing as well. As the psalmist lists in verse 1 what we are supposed to be doing, the words are, oh, give thanks to the Lord, for he is good. And I actually think the most critical word in that sentence is the very first one. Oh. Because you recognize with that word, this is more than just a command from a surly psalmist. The way your mother might talk to you when you're supposed to appreciate your vegetables. Now you eat your vegetables and you be thankful for them. Once you put the O at the beginning of that phrase, you recognize this is kind of a gasp of goodness. The psalmist says, oh, give thanks to the Lord, for he is good. That's this note of exclamation and ecstasy of something wondrous is being recognized. It's not just a command to a duty. And you begin to sense the wonder that causes the gasp of grace. When you see the words that follow in verse 2, let the redeemed of the Lord say so, whom he has redeemed from trouble. Awful things have happened from which God has rescued his people. And when they recognize that, it's not just, okay, I'll thank him. It is, oh, give thanks to the Lord, for he is good. Let the redeemed of the Lord say so. You're the redeemed of the Lord. What did the Lord just say to you to do? Say so. Let's do it. Oh, give thanks unto the Lord. Say it. For he is good. Now let's put the O in the beginning. Oh, give thanks unto the Lord, for he is good. Now, I want you to recognize how hard it must have been for the Israelites to say that. For he has redeemed us from trouble. In the footnotes of a lot of your Bibles, you will see that that word trouble means the hand of the enemy. And what has that enemy done? We're unsure of the exact time of the writing of this psalm, if it's after the conquest from Assyria or the conquest from Babylon. But we know what has happened. The people of Israel have been conquered and dispersed. They have gone to the east and to the west, to the north and the south. And now God, we are told, begins to redeem them. He takes what is distant and brings it back near again. I know that just sounds like some ancient account, but if there's ever a people who could say, we at least know something of what this means, it should be us. After all, what is in the news right now? But Christians, by the tens of thousands being driven out, not of Assyria, but Syria. Christians already, because of war and because of persecution over the last decade, by the hundreds of thousands driven out of modern Babylon, which is Iraq. And to recognize what God is saying to the people of that ancient time is what we should recognize in some way in this time. Our God is such a redeemer. He can take those who were far and bring them near again. And for us, that's not something that should just be national news or international news, but something highly personal if you think what it would mean when God says, I can take my children who are far away and I can bring them near again. I think about a couple that's very dear to Kathy and me who took a child discarded by his family, adopted that child and raised him. And now in his adult, young adult years, attracted, captivated, enslaved by a love of gambling, he has gone far away to the shores of Alabama, where the casinos are, and he spends his days trying to get rich, loses his money over and over again, and to ante up, sells everything he has, and he sells everything he is, and he's so far away. What would it mean to believe that we believe in a great Redeemer, and he makes clear that he can take those who are far away and bring them near again? Should that happen in this life? Should it happen in your life? Should God redeem in such a way? I know how you would respond. You would say, oh, give thanks unto the Lord, for he has good. He has done this wondrous thing. We give him thanks. Let the redeemed of the Lord say so. It would just flood from you. And God shows us not only that he is a great redeemer because he brings people from a distance, but he brings them out of distress. If you move into the psalm, it says in verse 4, some wandered in desert wastes, finding no way to a city to dwell in. They were hungry and thirsty. Their soul fainted within them. These are not those who are just distant. They are now refugees. Again, if you think of it in the ancient times, you think of those who were so scattered from their homeland in ancient Israel that they lost their livelihood, they lost food, they lost shelter. And that is not just an ancient story either. Just in our own local newspaper yesterday, you may remember, we were told that there are now 50 million refugees in our world today because of the wars that are happening right this very minute. I went to a website where there are people who keep track of those who are refugees in our world right now, and it simply described their situation. Some of you may know this website, Million Souls Aware. Try and make us feel what it would be like to be a refugee. Imagine life as you know it disappears in the blink of an eye. War, disaster, famine. For whatever reason, you have to walk for miles, days, or weeks. No McDonald's, no Holiday Inn, no rest stops. You find shelter with thousands in a squalid tent camp. You depend upon charities to provide occasional food, clean water, or basic health care. You begin to watch the stomachs of your children distend in semi-starvation and malnutrition. You clothe them in rags as beasts of prey, both animal and human, prowl the camp seeking your children. But what will claim most of them is cholera and dysentery and hepatitis and malaria and infection. Some of you in this congregation have been there. I have been there. To think of those camps, to be in them even for a few days, makes you so revolted. You can hardly imagine being there, much less your family being there. And yet there are 50 million people in our world today for whom that is their daily existence and their only future hope as far as they know. 9 million just from the fighting in Syria. 5 million, mostly Christians in Sudan. Our brothers and sisters, that is their daily existence. And should God rescue them, should he take them out of that existence, what do you think would be their response? What would be your response? You would say, oh, give thanks unto the Lord, for he is good. He has redeemed us from this distress. And that is what God is saying he can do because he is such a great redeemer.
1: 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It may seem hard for younger Christians to believe, but people over 50 were raised during an era when 90% of Americans identified as Christian. These older believers were once part of a majority group that understood the mission of the church was to take control of our culture, to halt its evils. At the same time, Christians under 50 have lived their entire lives perceiving themselves as a minority that needs to make credible their faith to a secular, pluralistic culture. 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And now, more from Brian Chappell on today's Unlimited Grace.
0: To think of those camps, to be in them even for a few days, makes you so revolted. You can hardly imagine being there, much less your family being there. And yet there are 50 million people in our world today for whom that is their daily existence and their only future hope as far as they know. 9 million just from the fighting in Syria. 5 million, mostly Christians in Sudan. Our brothers and sisters, that is their daily existence. And should God rescue them, should he take them out of that existence, what do you think would be their response? What would be your response? You would say, oh, give thanks unto the Lord, for he is good. He has redeemed us from this distress. And that is what God is saying he can do because he is such a great redeemer. And that is not the end of the story. For those who've experienced this in ancient Israel, other things have happened. Verse 10, Some sat in darkness and in the shadow of death, prisoners in affliction and in irons. There are those who are imprisoned as well in this awful world with all its fallenness and wickedness that can come upon the people of God. It's not just the ancient story. It's not just Shadrach, Meshach, and Abednego, and Daniel in the lion's den. I've related to you my former student, Kenneth Bay, who even now is in a prison camp in North Korea. At our General Assembly in Houston this last week, his pastor, a PCA pastor, spoke to the assembly, urging us, do not forget to pray for Kenneth, that the God who redeems would give him encouragement and strength and redeem him from imprisonment, which he experiences now simply because he was seeking to share his faith in North Korea. Or some of you know the story of Mariam Ibrahim, a young mother with a 20-month-old child, expecting again, who is in prison under a death sentence in Sudan right now. What was her crime? She was a Muslim who became a Christian. Now under a death sentence with a 20-month-old child and expecting because she became a Christian. Should God rescue them, what would we say? Oh, thanks be to God, for he is good. There is a significant difference, though, between Kenneth and Mariam and those who are described in this passage. I read to you about their imprisonment in verse 10, but I did not read verse 11. Verse 11 says, why are these people in prison? For they rebelled against the words of God. Why are these people in Israel in prison? Because they had turned to idolatry. They had rejected the word of God. They had turned to their own ways. In some ways, God could simply turn his back and say, you deserve it. Instead, this great God, our Redeemer, says this. What happened? Verse 13. Then they cried to the Lord in their trouble, and he delivered them from their distress. Oh, give thanks unto the Lord, for he is good. For what he did to people who had turned away from him in idolatry, rebellion, and sin, when they called out to him, he delivered them. He did not say, make your bed, now lie in it. It was the grace of God in the Old Testament. It is the grace of God revealed in Jesus Christ that for those who are experiencing the consequences of their sin, when they call out to him, he hears and redeems because he is the great Redeemer. The dimensions of that begin to unfold more in the psalm. If you look at verse 17, it says of these who were in Israel experiencing such awfulness, some were fools through their sinful ways, and because of their iniquities suffered affliction. Verse 18, they loathed any kind of food, and they drew near to the gates of death. I am not saying that all sickness is a consequence of sin. I am saying that God can discipline. And one of the things that are being shown here is that people who are going through affliction are needing to examine, Lord, is there something in me? God says here there are people who are simply suffering the consequences of their foolishness. Have you ever wondered about that? Is what you or your family going through a consequence of your foolishness? In the first 4 years of our youngest daughter's life, she spent 3 Christmases in the hospital. Every Christmas it came around, it seemed like she would get terribly sick and have to be in the hospital. So frequently was she in the hospital at Christmas time that at one point when she was 4 years old, she was asked what was her favorite Christmas song, and she said, I love the song about the holly and the ivy. She knew about the IV because she had a blood poisoning so intense that we had to do an antibiotic drip into her heart cavity to try to save her. Scary times for us as a family. Our family doctor at some point during that 4th Christmas went to a seminar somewhere and discovered something. He discovered that the doctors were discovering that in natural Christmas trees, in their shipping and storage, often accumulate a mold that some children are intensely allergic to, like our daughter. And we recognize, why was she getting sick every Christmas? We were doing it to her. We were bringing in the Christmas tree into the house and exposing her to the mold to which she was terribly allergic. And it was putting her in the hospital every... We are smart people. We got college degrees. We should have figured this out. And we look back and we say, how foolish we were. But folks, you and I know things. We look back at times at our families and our distress, and we wonder, we put God on the periphery of our lives. We did not make him part of our homes and our devotions and our family life. We put God on the extreme, and then somewhere things happen to us, and we say to ourselves, what was I thinking when I put God on the periphery, when there inevitably is going to come into every family the time that we need him so desperately? And sometimes we think, I can't go back to God. I put him on the corner for so long. It would be just wrong and foolish to ask God to help now. But the wonder of the psalm is he repeats again, verse 19, these very people are on the edge of death because of their own foolishness. Verse 19, then they cried to the Lord in their trouble, and he delivered them from their distress. The same God in his great mercy and grace, who would have every reason to walk away, is saying, no, you call on me again, and I will hear you. And this is the God who redeems. And if you've been a family in those dire straits and God has delivered you, what do you say? Oh, give thanks to the Lord, for he is good.
2: Heavenly Father, the Holy Spirit inspire those who wrote these scriptures so that we would know your divine nature and your heart of compassion. You wanted people like us in every situation and generation to know your heart and your power to help us. So we pray for that power and that love right now. Assure us of grace that is greater than all our sin, and of Christ's power to rescue us from circumstances we can't figure out or control. We ask you to forgive us so that we can live for you. And we ask you to change our hearts so that fear and anger, anxiety and resentment fade into the distance because we are so close to you. Assure us that whatever is troubling us is no surprise to you. We know you now, and we know you've got this, and you've got us in the palm of your hand. We are loved and secure forever. So now we rest our hearts in your heart. In Jesus' name, amen.
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0: 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This is something worse. This is something they don't want you to see. The next victim? Not some poor kid in some faraway place.
1: I didn't think I was hurting anyone. I didn't even think I was hurting myself.
0: It's in our homes, in our families. It's our daughters. It's our sons.
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2: 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Today on Focus on the Family with Jim Daly, we'll explore creative ways that you can help combat loneliness right in your own front or backyard. Thanks for joining us. I'm John Fuller.
5: Hey, it is so true, John. We are connected. I think my phone starts buzzing like right at 6 a.m. Yeah. And it just keeps going. Mm-hmm. And some of it's just, you know, the typical robo stuff, but you know, it's just a well-connected world, but a super lonely world at the same time. We're not connected in kind of healthy ways necessarily. Right. You know, we've discussed the recent U.S. Surgeon General's report on the show before, and the results were sobering. One in two Americans report feeling some level of loneliness. One in two. Hmm. Anybody a mathematician? That's 50%. And the numbers get even more personal when you look at our neighborhoods. According to Pew Research, about 57% of Americans know at least some of their neighbors. But here's the surprising part. Over half of those people say they've never had a meaningful interaction with their neighbors. Even more concerning, 17% of Americans say they don't know a single neighbor. And if you're under 30 years old, that number jumps to 27%. And that's the point we're trying to make today. What a great opportunity for the church to be the church. And today on the program, we're going to talk about something simple but incredibly powerful, how we can build community right where we're at.
2: And to help us really figure this out, we have Jeff Dillon and Ty Denenbring with us in the studio. They came down from Northern Colorado. They each are married with five children each, and our gallery right now has
5: it's full.
2: the entire family of both of these guys. It's great.
6: Yep.
2: They have a book called Party in the Front, Overcome Loneliness and Build Community Right Where You Are.
5: Jeff and Ty, welcome to Focus on the Family.
7: Thank
5: you guys came down
7: us.
5: On wagon train?
8: Yeah.
5: Came down from the north, they did.
6: That's right.
5: Here we are.
6: Oregon Trail.
5: You got your kids and your family.
6: Yep.
5: That's great.
6: Yep.
5: Probably 100 years ago, that was kind of it. But we're not there. Here
6: That's
5: we are
6: right.
5: today.
6: That's right.
5: You know, the front cover of your book is interesting. And for the viewers, you can see that there. But for the listeners, it's, I think it's a Scottish, what is it?
7: Yeah,
5: it's
7: a Scottish
5: Highland cow.
6: Mm-hmm. Yeah.
5: It looks like it's got a backward mullet
7: exactly.
5: along with flat horns, not a Texas longhorn, but kind of straight out. Now, that definitely gets your attention, but why? Why is it on the cover of your book, Party in the Front?
7: Jeff, you want to take a stab at it?
6: Yeah, well, so the Highland has kind of become our mascot, and part of it is that reverse mullet. You know, it's the business in the back, party in the front. The Highland very much has the hairdo that represents this party in the front concept. But as we were writing the book, we realized that this cow kind of became our unofficial mascot. And I think that was because we realized, in fact, Ty was on a trip with your family, actually at
7: Airbnb.
6: Yep. And saw like a piece of artwork of a Highland. Like they're becoming this thing that, yeah, everybody has hanging on their walls. And it's amazing to me because they're kind of goofy looking.
5: Oh,
6: you know?
5: I think they're like, cute. My wife would want me to say she thinks they're really cute.
6: They're very cute, but they're kind of messy. You know, the hair's all over their face, but that's what makes them unique. And so this whole idea of...
5: Kind of like a teenager.

0: Yeah, exactly. This whole idea of building community where you are, it just really started to represent this idea of party in the front, that you don't have to be something special. You don't have to be all put together to reach the people around you, to be a blessing to your neighbors. You just have to be who God made you to be and be authentic. And so the Highland became our mascot.
1: Yeah, that's good. It's a good theme. Jeff, a few years ago, your family moved into a house. You called it, you were like on an eyebrow.
0: Yeah.
1: I love the descriptions in this book.
2: I never heard of it.
1: Yeah. You live on an eyebrow. What does it mean to live on an eyebrow?
0: So this has become a whole debate, and maybe you guys can help solve
1: this. I doubt
0: it.
1: I don't think we can help them.
0: Everywhere we go to talk about this book, people want to talk about that. It's like, it's not an eyebrow. It's an apron. It's a this or a that.
1: I live on a mustache.
0: A mustache. Yeah, there you go. Yeah, that's great. It's very curvy. But, you know, it's this separate street off the main street that kind of comes into our neighborhood. And what that allowed us to do was, all of a sudden, when we moved into this new home, our kids wanted to play in the front instead of the back. So because we've got this great street to ride bikes on, and they do chalk art, and we're always playing in the front. And as we made that shift, we realized we were meeting all of our neighbors because we're always in the front. And so when Ty came to me about this idea of party in the front, I was like, oh, that's what we're living. We're figuring
1: now,
0: that out.
1: Where is mom in this conversation going, hey, there's too many cars going by?
0: Right. And that's where the apron or the eyebrow, I actually asked ChatGPT, what is it supposed to be, apron or eyebrow? And ChatGPT, which is dangerous, said, you're close, but neither of those things are actual terms.
1: Yes.
0: And
1: making this up as we go.
0: Side street.
2: That's kind of like a cul-de-sac situation where there's not through traffic.
0: Exactly. Okay. So it's much safer. But yeah, I think sometimes, especially when our kids were a little bit younger, we had to be careful that they were staying in the right place. But what's cool is our neighbors started to learn that that's where our kids were going to be. And so they drive slow. They learned all our kids' names. All of a sudden, the neighborhood started to recognize, like, watch out for the Dylan kids, because they're out there and they're friends. And it's become just the place to party.
1: Does that neighborhood have, did it have other kids your age? So it was a bigger group than just your kids?
0: So when we first moved in, it's changed. When we first moved in, it was a lot of older folks and empty nesters. But it's starting to kind of change over. Yeah. But I think our presence there, that's where, I mean, people will still stop by. And I had a lady the other day stop by and said, now, do you run a daycare here?
1: Oh, she like, with the HOA?
0: Yeah.
1: I know that person.
0: Exactly. Yeah. I was like, no, these are all mine. These are all my kids. But the folks, especially the older folks in our neighborhood, love seeing our kids out there, meeting them, learning their names. And it's amazing the way that's built community just by being out there.
1: Let me ask you, in the book, you've identified some hindrances to living in community. I think it's the biggest problem we have. You know, we're isolated. Most of us, you hit the garage door button and you go in. And to that data I mentioned at the beginning, we don't know our neighbors. 58% don't know a neighbor. Mm-hmm. I mean, that's amazing. Yeah. But we're isolated. We're in with our computers. We're doing our thing. We may be busy parents. And the kids may just be coming in and out. If you're the only one on the block with kids, we were like that. Mm-hmm. They didn't have a reason to be at other people's homes, you know. And there were no kids coming to our house because we were the only ones there with kids. But there is a deep need. We're created for a relationship. God himself said, I'm creating you for a relationship with me.
0: Right.
1: That's how important relationship is. But in that context, I guess you called them party fouls,
0: right?
1: Which is funny. What's a party foul when it comes to relationship?
3: Yeah. I mean, I think we all know the people at a party that say the wrong things, you know, just kind of a buzzkill for everybody. And but so, you know, in the book, we mentioned things like busyness and political divide and racial tension, all these things. And so trying to navigate those things. But Jeff, what do you want to add about that?
1: What do you think, Jeff? Yeah. Party kill.
0: Right, exactly. Yeah, I'm the party foul guy. I mean, I think the reality is there are things in our culture today that make this idea of building community and knowing our neighbors harder.
1: Yeah.
0: I think it's always been hard, going back to Genesis 3 in the fall, and we talk about that in the book. But I do think our culture, you know, specifically thinking about politics, you know, we started writing this book, I think, 2022, and, you know, as midterm elections were starting to heat up, and it was just so apparent how divided even our neighborhoods have become over politics. And it's like, you can see the conservative part of the neighborhood and the more liberal side of the neighborhood. And it's like, man, there's just no interaction between the two. And it really started to grieve me that we were allowing something like that to become a barrier to community and to relationship. And so I do think some of those things in our culture have gotten worse in recent years.
1: Oh, yeah.
0: And I think, our biggest thing in the book is we don't have a lot of answers. Unfortunately, we didn't solve the political divide and party in the front, but we need to be aware of those things, I think, as Christians, and then recognize how in our own lives, in our own hearts, those things can become barriers for us.
1: No, it's funny. We, in our neighborhood, so right across the street from me is a former admiral in the Navy. He was the commander of an aircraft carrier, Rick. Rick listened. So, hey, Rick, if you're listening, there you go. But every house on our street has an American flag out in it. And yeah. People come to our neighborhood and they say, is this like an HOA requirement? I said, no, actually, it's everybody's, individual decision. But I mean, literally the 20 houses along our strip, everybody's got a flag.
3: They're like, did we miss the parade or what's going on?
1: We would probably not be welcomed in Portland. I don't know. I'm just saying, yeah. People in Portland can send me a note, but I just think you wouldn't find that block in Portland even the characters on it. But, being sensitive to people that may not be into it is okay, but that block is definitely committed to this country.
0: Yeah. Well, and I think that's a beautiful thing. I'm all for American flags. I think that's a great thing. And I think there was a time where most people had those flags, an American flag hanging in front of their
1: yard. Yeah, like World War II.
0: And it was a sign of unity, right? Yeah. It was a sign of togetherness, exactly. After 9/11, I remember everybody went out and got a flag. Mm-hmm. And yet now you see less and less flags, but more and more political signs.
1: Yeah.
0: And I just think that says a lot about where we are as a culture.
1: So true.
2: This is Focus on the Family with Jim Daly, and we're talking with Jeff Dillon and Ty Dannenbring, and we are touching on some of the great content in their book, Party in the Front, Overcome Loneliness and Build Community Right Where You Are. Get a copy of the book from us here at the ministry when you stop by focusonthefamily.com/broadcast. And just keeping with that topic, Jeff, how do I navigate that? So let's just say I have neighbors with some of the signs and I would not personally agree with them. What do I do to break down the barrier?
1: Firecrackers.
2: How do I?
1: Well, you're going to be serious.
2: I'm sorry.
1: Yeah, right. Sorry. Exactly. Are those legal? I don't know.
0: I just go in right in with an argument. Just try to convince them that they're wrong. No, it's hard. And, we all have our views on politics, and I don't think that's a wrong thing. And I think as Christians, we need to vote and be involved and speak up. So we're certainly not saying you shouldn't do that, but I think
1: wisdom has to draw people in.
0: Yeah, exactly. And I think it's like, what do you start with?
1: Yeah.
0: Right? What do you start with?
1: Yes.
0: And there's something about putting a political sign in your front yard that becomes the first thing some of your neighbors might know about you. And the problem in our culture, I mean, depending on where you live, but where we live, I feel like it's pretty well divided. It's like almost like putting up a barrier for 50% of your neighborhood as soon as you do that, depending on what the sign is.
1: Yeah, that's true.
0: And I think it's like, I don't want my first impression, my first introduction to my neighbors to be about who I'm voting for. I want it to be about Jesus. I want it to be about who I am. I want them to know that I love them. And then, down the road, maybe we'll get into the politics and why I believe what I believe. But what do we lead with and what's out in front?
1: It's kind of interesting. I hadn't thought about that. But, the Oscars that a while back aired, and I was thinking, do they need to make it political all the time? And it turns off this 50%, faith, for the most part, faith people that don't agree with Hollywood values, right? Yep. But they get up there and they talk about those things, and we're saying, hey, just tell me who the best picture is, really. But it's the same thing in the opposite direction. Be careful what you're projecting. It's nice to have that mirror sometimes, say, how am I coming across? Am I doing something that's like that? So that's good. You shared a story of a couple named John and Kristen. I think the story gets right at the heart of fear or vulnerability. What happened with them? Why did it catch your attention?
3: Well, it was a couple that was living right next to a widow. She was a widow, right?
0: Mm-hmm.
3: It was a gal that was really struggling, and she was kind of the black sheep of the neighborhood. And I think as this couple moved next to her, they heard the stories from everyone, like, beware, And they were gentle and kind to her, and eventually she opened up and told them her story, and it was heartbreaking. Just them just being gentle and kind to her, it just really broke down the barriers, and they got to know the true neighbor and began to love her, and just the relationship formed. But you know, we all judge people next to us at times. And, I think they were just really encouraged by the ways that she was vulnerable and opened up.
1: Yeah, no, I think that's so, so good. You use the acronym BLESS, B-L-E-S-S. I do want to run through this. So what's the B for?
0: Begin with prayer. So we think the first step, again, for us as Christians, we wrote this as Christians, is very gospel-centric, because we believe that's really the only answer, ultimately, to the breakdown in relationship and community that we have. And so it starts with prayer. And one of the challenges in that is simply the question of, do you know your neighbor's names to be able to pray for them? And so we have a couple ideas that we put in the book, and one of them is just kind of making a map, you know, just draw a little map or print a Google Maps out of your neighborhood and just start writing people's names of where they live. And, you know, as I've thought about that and done that, I've realized, man, there's people that live three houses down. I don't know their names, right? Mm-hmm. And so it really challenges you. I want to learn people's names, learn something about them that I can begin praying for them. So we really believe that's the first step, is just praying. And we believe God, you know, as you do that, starts to give you a heart for those people around you.
1: Yeah, it's so good. And what's the L in blessing your neighbor?
3: Is just to listen.
1: Yeah. Just that sounds so easy.
3: Yeah. Well, and right?
0: I think it's so much harder than it.
1: Have you heard the story from Bob?
3: But I think I forget what the stat is, but it's like 80 or 90% of people think they're good listeners. And, you know, I think
1: good husbands and all the rest.
3: And then the other stat is like, we actually only can retain about 40% of what we hear.
1: Yeah.
3: So
1: that's high.
3: There's a little bit of a disconnect there.
1: I don't think John would say that about me.
3: What'd you say?
1: 40%. Yeah, exactly.
0: There you go.
1: I thought so. So listen, and then we move to the E, not to ping pong between you guys, but what's the E?
0: That's great. So E is a fun one. It's eat together, right? And we believe that one of the best ways to bring people together is food.
1: And your wife, Becca, especially likes that.
0: Becca's amazing. So our neighborhood began to transform. That's right. Love you, Becca. Our neighborhood really began to transform when my wife, one summer day, brought a cooler of popsicles to the front. And our kids were out playing as normal. And people walking by, kids walking by, could just grab a popsicle. Regardless of age, people were grabbing popsicles. And all of a sudden, after we did that a few times, we realized, like, we're having a party out here. It's a popsicle party. It was so simple. But we started to meet people and make connections. And that has grown to the point now where in the summer, we do a couple of community nights where over 100 people will come.
1: Wow.
0: And we've got food trucks that come. And people,
1: food trucks? You went from popsicles?
0: Yes. I mean, it's amazing.
1: This is why people don't do this.
0: Yeah, exactly. And that's not for everyone. You don't have to go that far. But that's what the Lord's done with just a simple idea of popsicles in the front and blessing people and being available. Yeah,
1: yeah,
0: exactly.
1: And that's the point. I mean, it's good to have fun with your representation of Scripture and the gospel, right?
0: Yeah.
1: If you're just reinforcing the stereotype that you're closed and you never say hi to your neighbor and you're grumpy, that's not very good for the gospel.
3: Right. Totally. Yeah. Trying to be winsome and approachable. Yeah.
1: Okay. So what's the S? The first of the S's.
3: Serve is the first S. Scripture has a lot to say about that. 1 John 4:7 says, "Beloved, let us love one another, for love is from God. And whoever loves has been born of God and knows God. Anyone who does not love does not know God, because God is love." And I think just trying to not be selfish and to be inward with our homes and using our homes as a tool for not isolation, but actually to serve others.
1: Facilitate relationship.
3: Mm-hmm, for sure.
1: No, I so like that. You know, it's interesting because when you push the pedal on love, you're not abandoning truth, but so many people in the Christian community, and you know this being a pastor, they'll say, you just can't be love.
3: Yeah.
1: And I get it, but that scripture just said, you better be emphasizing the love of God for people. Yeah. That's like, it's clearly what it just said. I am shocked at how many people will turn and say, that's all good, but you better be about truth too. Of course.
3: Yeah.
1: But you better not forget love in the pursuit of truth, right?
0: I think love opens the door for truth.
1: I agree.
0: Right? And so, we need both. But I think that, you know, the ability to serve people is where walls really start to break down. When we moved into our neighborhood, again, more older people there initially when we moved in, and a couple ladies stopped me on the street. I introduced myself. And they said, oh, fantastic. He's tall. That's really going to come in handy. And so I'm the neighborhood light bulb changer, you know, batteries on the smoke detectors. That's my job. And so, but, you know, just a practical way has allowed me to be in people's homes, get to know people, hear their stories because I'm just tall, you know? So how has God gifted you and how can you use those practical things to serve people and show
1: them love? That's really good. And you know, the other thing is just a joyful spirit, you know, especially with your neighbors. Hey, if there's anything I could do, I mean, that's something we've tried to do, you know, scrape the snow off of a widow's driveway, those kinds of things. Yes. Let me ask you, you had a comment about Grampy Don.
0: Yes.
1: Now, when I first read that, I didn't know I was dyslexic. I read it as Grumpy Dan.
0: Grumpy Dan, that's a different character.
1: That's the other grandpa.
0: That's right.
1: But tell me about good old Grampy Don.
0: Yeah, so that's my dad's dad, and he was a World War II veteran. He actually was a paratrooper in World War II, jumped into France, and had, you know, the battle scars from shrapnel hitting him and on his arms, and one of those guys that just had incredible stories. We were also all kind of terrified of him as a kid because he was kind of grumpy sometimes, understandably, with some of the things he had lived through. Yeah. But every time we would go, they lived in a small town in northern Colorado, and we'd go to their house, beautiful old kind of Victorian style house. And he was always sitting on this old yellow kind of rusty front porch swing. And we'd love sitting on there with him, you know, and playing around, see if we could fling ourselves off and all those things. Exactly. Yeah. But Grampy Don, every time you'd pull up to the house, he was just sitting there. And as I got older, I started to pay attention to how he knew all the people in the neighborhood. You know, people would come by, Hey Don. He knew their names and he'd just wave. He wasn't a real talkative guy, but he just knew people. And some of the stories he could tell about what was happening in the neighborhood. And I remember he could say things about the school. The school was just down the road. They're doing a project down there. And I realized that Grampy Don had become this known person in the neighborhood and made all these connections simply by being available, being out front, just on the front porch.
1: Yeah.
0: He wasn't making a big show of it. He didn't even have a cooler of popsicles. He wasn't a big popsicle guy, I don't think. But he was just available, and it really gave him an opportunity to know people and to be known.
1: Yeah. You know, I was interviewing African-American historian, and he was saying to me that one of the big changes, particularly in neighborhoods, predominantly African-American neighborhoods, is there's no more grandpas sitting on the porches.
0: Yeah.
1: And it used to be his recollection when he was growing up as a child, those are the guys that kept you in line.
0: Yeah.
1: And that's true. I don't care what the color of your skin is. That's so true of the old days.
0: Right.
1: You know, family sat out on the porch. And when little Junior, you know, the next door neighbor's kid was acting out, throwing rocks at people. Yeah. Hey. Yeah. Have you come over, right? What are you doing? You don't do that. Okay. Yeah. I'll tell your mother. Okay, I won't do it anymore, right?
0: Yep.
1: That's what he's talking about, that there was a reinforcement of neighborhood values, good values, that how we treat people, how we communicate with people, that's just absent today, again, in all neighborhoods. That's your point with your book, right? Party in the front.
0: Well, and it can be so simple. And I think that's the message that we want to share as much as anything is, you know, one of the things we say in the book and kind of just a line we use a lot is community is possible and community is powerful. And just this idea that it doesn't take this huge thing. You don't have to do the big neighborhood gathering, but just be present. Just be out front with a cup of coffee. God will use that to make connections with the people around you.
1: And I guess here at the end, the one question is, why do we not see that? That should be as obvious as, you know, our family and spending time with family, to be out there, to be engaged in our neighborhood. They're the people right next door.
3: Right.
1: Why is it so hard to do it?
3: Well, we live in a Genesis 3 world, as we kind of talk about in the Christian circles, and that means we're fallen people. And with that came the sin and the shame and the guilt. So now things are just exaggerated. And so I think that people are tired and people are hiding, just like Adam and Eve were hiding. And so people are also tired of hiding, you know? And so I think that without Jesus, we would not feel the freedom to go party out in front. Yeah, I mean, you think about it's kind of funny, but like naked and unashamed. Like, obviously we wouldn't party naked and unashamed right now.
0: Let's hope like, that's frowned upon.
3: But a little frowned upon. But when you think about what Jesus actually does for us and gives us the boldness to be open with who we really are and to be our authentic selves, I think that's what we're missing in our culture.
1: Let me ask you right at the end here. You have something called Jeff and Ty's Front Porch Challenge. Mm-hmm. What is this right at the end?
0: Yeah, we really wanted to make this highly practical for people, because the last thing we want is for people to read this book and just feel overwhelmed. Like, we can't do
1: another
0: this,
1: thing
0: know?
1: To do.
0: I'm not an extrovert or whatever. And so we wanted to make it really practical. So this Front Porch Challenge is very simple. We encourage people to sit on their front porch or their stoop, whatever it is, for 5 nights in a row. For at least 15 minutes without their phone.
1: And now, in that's Colorado, the hardest spring part. Or summer works better.
0: Yes, exactly. That
1: I mean,
0: is
1: it
0: true.
1: It could be 20 below. We're not telling you to go out there and freeze.
0: Exactly. Yeah, this definitely
1: weather
0: could
1: permitting.
0: Be weather. Exactly. Weather dependent. But just this idea of being present and being open to any interactions that happen. And we've talked to people that live in an apartment or a condo. You know, it might look different based on where you live. But just be out front 5 nights in a row for 15 minutes without your phone, without your AirPods in. I love listening to podcasts, you know. Here we are doing a podcast, but I think it's so important to just be present and available for conversations. So we want to encourage people to give that a shot.
1: That's good. That's really good. You know, one thing, remember the guest we had from Aurora, Colorado, and they had a tic-tac-toe diagram.
0: There you go.
1: And this was born out of a mayor who went to a mayor's breakfast and said, hey, could you Christians do the love your neighbor thing? And the pastors in the audience were really embarrassed.
0: Yeah.
1: And they developed this, and they just said, put a tic-tac-toe on your fridge and start to learn the names of the houses around you, you being the center of the tic-tac-toe, and just learn the names and start praying for those people and then start reaching out to those people. Same kind of concept.
0: So good.
1: And they ended up touching like 275,000 people in the communities of Aurora. By doing that. Isn't that crazy?
3: So,
1: and people were prayed for that had cancer. People were helped that needed help with, you know, practical things like beds and other things. It ended up being big ministry. And that's really what you're talking about. Just start small, but get to know people. Yeah. The Lord would want you to do that. Thanks for being with us. This has been great.
0: Thank you,
1: really
0: guys.
1: Fun.
3: Thank
0: great
3: you
0: conversation.
3: Much.
1: And let me turn to the listener. If you want to strengthen the community around you, which should be a desire for all of us as Christians, I want to recommend you get a copy of Jeff and Ty's book, Party in the Front. Give that to your teenager. They'll love it. But it goes on, the subtitle, Overcome Loneliness and Build Community Right Where You Are. And in the book, Ty and Jeff include practical examples for creating the party. Mm-hmm. Some of us non-party people need that. But there's just a ton of help to get you going in the right direction. When you make a gift of any amount to Focus on the Family today, we'll send it to you as our way of saying thank you for being part of the ministry. And let me extend the front porch of Focus to you this summer while you're out and about. We've got a great welcome center. We'd love to have you come and enjoy that. Kids can come. We've got a lot to do for kids, including a great big slide. Mm-hmm. I have gone down that one time. I shot out the bottom. It was pretty fun, but
3: man, sorry we didn't get video of that.
1: But ice cream and all kinds of good stuff there. So come and enjoy it. That's our porch to you.
2: Mm-hmm. Yeah. 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
9: Thank you.
8: I want today to talk about something that you are doing every year, one of the greatest thing that happens in Boston every year, March for Jesus. Talk with us about why you do March for Jesus.
9: Last year we had about 3,000 show up. This year we're expecting 5,000 on August 29th, and we're networking with more pastors than ever. And that is my heart. It's to mobilize. You ask me, what's the vision, why I do it? I'm an evangelist, as you know, and before I came to Boston, I preached the gospel to the nations in Southeast Asia, as far as Malaysia and Thailand and so on. And I enjoyed doing that, right? But since I started, you know, living here, came here in 2017, I started having Revive Boston gatherings. That's when we started the ministry, and we would put on events to preach the gospel, to give prophetic messages to believers, to invite their friends, and we would always see people get saved. But that was always within closed walls. And here's the point. The March for Jesus is not just an event, it's a movement.
8: Yes.
9: We are moving.
8: Yes.
9: We're not only marching, but we're moving. And as we're moving, we are taking the city of Boston. We are there to do spiritual warfare. We are bringing down walls that blind and bind people's minds, spiritual walls, spiritual barriers, with praise as a weapon. We're using all of our armory. We're using high praise. My vision is we got to get the churches out from the four walls of the sanctuary and get them in to the public spaces. We're closed in and we don't see what's going on. And the other thing is people don't see us. Mm-hmm. And so this is an opportunity for the body of Christ to be mobilized, to get out there, to be seen, to be public witnesses for Jesus, to step out there and begin to tread ground, take ground. And the march only lasts for like 30 minutes, so that's only a small part. The next 5 hours, 5.5 hours, we're at the bandstand. We march all the way from Boston City Hall, and that's where we'll march from 2 p.m. We gather at Boston City Hall, and we march along Tremont Street, nice and slow, people dancing, people blowing their shofars,
8: yes,
9: people raising their 10-stringed instruments, their hands, people beating their drums, waving their Jesus flags and scriptures and John 3:16 and whatnot, and thousands of them come out. And it's a glorious moment for the manifestation of the kingdom,
8: yes,
9: of God.
8: It's a day of lifting up and proclaiming Jesus.
9: Amen. And it's a public witness,
8: yes,
9: to the city, to the people. There's thousands. We're right in the heart of the city.
8: Yes.
9: We are right in the heart of America, right where it started. So where we march from, behind where we march from, is where the Constitution was first read.
8: Who do you want to be there?
9: All churches. All churches in Massachusetts, all churches in Greater Boston.
8: It is important for people to know that it is not a church or denominational thing.
9: No.
8: March for Jesus is for
9: everyone.
8: Every person who stands for Jesus.
9: Exactly. So we don't discriminate denominations. They can be Catholic, they can be Methodist. We really don't care. If they're there, for one purpose, and that is to glorify Jesus. That's good enough for us.
8: Yes.
9: Come and join us in the thousands. Let's march not for your church banner, not for your doctrines. Let's march for the King of Kings and the Lord of Lords.
8: I believe the most exciting, most significant thing that I saw happen was when you got a pool and filled it with water and said to people, all those who want to stand for Jesus, you give your life to Jesus today, I want you to come and be baptized and be initiated into the body of Christ.
9: We didn't even plan it for that moment. We led people to the Lord, right, from the podium of the bandstand, and getting them baptized, 200 people were water baptized.
8: Wow.
9: So the crowds that we saw weren't spectators.
8: That's right.
9: They were people coming to participate in water baptism.
8: And they got baptized in the clothes that they were wearing.
9: Yep. Here's the other thing. George Whitfield preached literally a few feet away from where we are at the Parkman Bandstand. And he led 20,000 people to the Lord. And that helped spark the Great Awakening, and which led to the revolution in 1775 and to the birth of America in 1776. We want to see Christians gather. We want to see churches join us. They're welcome, and they can get involved up front to see revival. They can volunteer. They can go to reviveboston.org, reviveboston.org, and they can sign up. I'd encourage them all to sign up just so we know the numbers come in. And also, when they sign up, they're given the opportunity to volunteer, maybe to be part of the water baptism team, to be part of the altar ministry team and pray for healing and deliverance. They can be part of the security team, the stewards team.
8: What time should people start gathering?
9: So we've got DJs, Christian DJs, if they want to hear some Christian beats from the bandstand at 1 o'clock. But the march starts at 2 p.m. at Boston City Hall Plaza. And any pastors listening, I want to encourage them to get involved. Advertise this in your churches. Sign up with us, because the first 30 minutes when we reach the bandstand is pastors. I give them like 60 seconds. I want to involve pastors. Mm-hmm. I tell pastors, we just had a March for Jesus pastors breakfast. And our next one is on June the 20th.
8: Yes. Where is that going to be?
9: That's going to be at 7 Clematis Road in Lexington. And again, this is all on our website. And I want them to sign up for that, because they'll hear about the vision. They'll hear about how they can get involved. Start advertising it in your church. And we want to honor pastors. I want them to realize this is their move of God. This is their march. I'm just organizing it.
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11: Hi, this is Brian Torres with Salem Media on behalf of Gospel for Asia, or as you might know it recently, GFA World. Today I want to highlight one of the most life-changing ministries of GFA World, which are Jesus Wells. For many of us, turning on a faucet is something we barely think about. But across parts of Asia and Africa, families, especially women and children, walk long distances every day searching for water that often isn't safe to drink. Gospel for Asia is responding through Jesus Wells, bringing clean water and hope to entire communities. Now, I want to speak about this because this issue is very close to my heart. I grew up in El Salvador, Central America. This is right under or south of Guatemala. And growing up, I didn't really notice or have the knowledge of how big the issue was regarding clean water. But I remember that as a kid, my father digged a well and built a water tank to provide water for our community. Now, yes, my father had the resources to do it, but that was not the case when we looked at the rest of the neighborhood or the community. Now, what my dad did was to let people from our community come to our front lawn and fill their water buckets, their water containers, and take them back home. This was clean water. This was treated water that my dad was able to somehow provide to our community either at no cost or very low cost for those who could afford. As I grew up, I learned that clean water is not accessible to everyone. Now, I want you to think of a few things. And you might ask yourself, in order to understand the water crisis, why is clean water such a critical issue? Here in the US, New England, and more specifically here in Boston, we probably don't even realize or think about every time we turn on the faucet. But millions out there around the world still lack access to safe drinking water. And families often rely on contaminated ponds, streams, or unsafe water sources. Now, this is not just an issue about not being able to get water or safe drinking water, but this triggers a domino effect regarding health issues, health crises. Waterborne illnesses create ongoing health crises in communities. Illnesses spread through water and can even be deadly for many in those communities. Now, the next thought is, who is affected the most by the lack of clean water? Well, in the communities that GFA World or Gospel for Asia targets with their work, some of the most affected individuals are mothers and children that often need to carry the burden. They spend time finding water. That means less time for school, family, and probably work. And as a result, it also triggers another domino effect against the well-being of the family and the communities. Now, what exactly makes a Jesus well different? It provides clean, accessible drinking water. Wells are built directly in each community. They're available to everyone regardless of background or status. And here's something to think about also. A scripture reference is often displayed near the well, pointing people towards Jesus, the living water. Now I want to take a pause and tell you how you can help these communities, and that is by visiting our website wezeradio.com or wrolradio.com and click on the GFA banner. 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One well can serve approximately 300 people. The average cost is $1,600 for an entire village. So $1,600 can provide a well in a village. 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You could leave that as your legacy. You could make a one-time donation today of $1,600 and provide water for years to come to an entire village. 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And I just want to close with this scripture, John 4:14. Whoever drinks the water I give them will never thirst.
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17: 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We're now located in Abington, Massachusetts, and we're so glad you decided to tune in. Our minister, Maurice Davis, has a word for us, and it is our prayer that his message blesses you and gives you whatever it is you need. Please enjoy.
18: If you're not at 2 Timothy chapter 4, verses 3 and 4, I know Acts was read, but the actual scripture for this morning's lesson is 2 Timothy chapter 4, verses 3 through 4. Again, that is 2 Timothy chapter 4, verses 3 and 4. The Bible says, "For the time will come when they will not endure sound doctrine, but according to their own desires, because they have itching ears, they will heap up for themselves teachers. And they will turn their ears away from the truth and be turned aside to fables." Let me read those two verses again. "For the time will come when they will not endure sound doctrine." Sounds like that time is now. "But according to their own desires, because they have itching ears, they will heap up for themselves teachers, and they will turn their ears away from the truth and be turned aside to fables." I want to use as a subject this morning, itching ears will lead to destruction. Itching ears will lead to destruction. I hope nobody in the audience this morning has itching ears, because if you do, you're on your way to destruction. Now, that may not make sense to you right now, but it will be clear to you as we work our way through this lesson this day. I like that slide because it really shares with us where people's thoughts are today. These people are holding up signs, and one of them says, "Don't mention hell. It makes me feel uncomfortable." Another says, "Please refer to sin as bad choices." Another says, "Tell me again how much God wants to bless me." Another says, "Make sure there are enough programs for my kids." And then the one that some of us, we get caught up in is, "Remember how much money I give each week." And it doesn't matter how much you're giving when you're robbing God. Thought I'd get an amen on that one. And so you can get and see some of the other posters that people are holding up, but it shows where the mindset of people are today. We do not want to hear as a society what the Word of God has to say, but we sure enough want to hear the things that will make us feel good. God didn't write the scriptures to make you feel good. He wrote the scriptures to help us to begin to understand how God interacts with his people, Old Testament. New Testament, he wants us to begin to understand how, based on the sacrifice that Jesus has made for us, we ought to be presenting our bodies, our lives, as living sacrifices to him. So as we present ourselves as a sacrifice that is acceptable to Jesus, recognize that may not be acceptable to the world. And when you don't know what the scripture says, you can very well be like those people holding up these signs about what you don't want to be talked about or preached on. The problem is that's not what the Word of God has to say. Right. We are God's people. And so guess what we're going to deal with each and every week? The Word of God. And it's going to cut whoever it cuts. And we're going to give you a Band-Aid or whatever it is you need to stop the bleeding. But the Word of God is still going to be preached. Amen. Our problem is that we have dumbed down church services. We have dumbed down Bible study that we don't want to hear the whole counsel of God. Well, the problem at the Bedford Street Church of Christ is that we're going to deal with thus saith the Lord, what not what thus saith the people. And so if you don't want to know what the Word of God has to say, I suggest right now you get up and tiptoe on out.
19: Come on.
18: I'm going to pause here. So those who need to excuse themselves, you can just go, tip on out. Okay, you're staying, so I guess you want to hear the Word of God. Now, we got to recognize you got to do more than just hear it. You got to live it. You got to do something with it. So I'm going to make the assumption because nobody got up. You not only want to hear the Word of God, but you're making a commitment to live it to the best of your ability. Now, I am doing this lesson because, as I said, at 8 o'clock, I am concerned about congregations in New England. I have not been impressed with congregations in New England. I come from living in Texas, and then before that I lived in Oklahoma, and before that I lived in Mississippi. So I'm familiar with the Bible Belt and how real churches operate and act. Right. New England is a mission field. The church is not strong in this part of the country. Right. And many of the people who attend the local congregations are not strong or spiritually mature. And part of that is there has just not been consistently good Bible teaching up here. Right. That because congregations are small, people tend to compromise and just say things to make people feel good so you won't leave and go somewhere else. The problem with that is that it's not going to produce strong Christians. Right. It's not going to produce individuals who understand you need to stand with the Word of God. And you don't need to be compromising because people don't like what the Bible says. So the more we grow in our faith, the more confident we are when we stand on what Scripture says. See, if you're standing on Scripture, you don't have to argue with nobody. You just simply say, this is what it says in this book, chapter, and verse. And so if people are upset, they're upset with what God said. You're just simply the vessel to share with them what the Word of God has to say. Many congregations here are one split away from dying. Now, some of you have been up here and you have seen how these church splits continually wreak havoc with a congregation. Congregation gets a decent size, and then you get some jackleg leaders who want to come over and take over things. And they tear up in a business meeting what has been taking 10, 15, 20 years to build up. And we need to start understanding it takes longevity to build a strong congregation. You're not going to build a strong congregation if every year you're changing preachers. You're not going to build up a strong congregation if every time there is a controversy, we rather than fall in line with the word of God, we want to split. People want to have their own way. That says you don't understand what Scripture says. The only person who gets their way on everything in the church is Jesus. After all, he's ahead of it. The rest of us, we are members. We don't make decisions for the church. None of us died for the church. I don't think anybody here was crucified on a cross. And so we all have to fall in line with what thus says the Lord. And so we are one leader's death away from falling apart. And what I mean by that is many of our congregations don't have leadership that's consistent that can carry on a congregation when a leader dies or when leaders move away. We just lose our minds, start panicking instead of trusting God. There is a lack of enthusiasm when it comes to the work of the church. People are enthusiastic about working on their job. You will spend all day, 10, 15, 20 hours on your job. And we can't even get folks to come out 2 hours on a Saturday for an event that is planned a month or two in advance. That says something about where our priorities are. And part of the issue with all of this is that many congregations are in survival mode. We're just trying to survive. We're just trying to keep enough people there to take up a decent collection so we can pay bills. Now, the problem with that is that you're not going to do much to build up the kingdom if you're in survival mode. If you don't believe me, think about the families that are in survival mode. All they're concerned about is working to make some money to pay bills. But there's a whole lot that goes into having a healthy family. Yes, you got to work. Yes, you got to have money to pay bills, but you got to spend some time with your children. You can't farm that off to babysitters. Mom and dad need to be there. You need to build the family foundation. And that takes spending some time together. So being at the office all hours of the day and all hours of the night, when are you going to do that? Getting home when your children are already asleep. And you got to get up before they wake up in the morning. Or they got to go to school early in the morning before you get up. And what you'll see, a week will have gone by and you won't have spent no quality time with your children. And then you wonder why they treat you like you're strangers. We're not spending no time with them. And so in that kind of environment, it lends itself to itching ears. It lends itself to people doing what they want to do, thinking that they're doing the Lord's work, but their priorities are front and center. So let me give you some historical information to go along with this. When we look at the Church of Christ today, what is this, 2023? Okay, when we look at 2023, there are approximately 1.5 million members of the Church of Christ. Now, that's a large number, but it's also a small number. When you consider there are over 330 million people in the country, 330 million versus 1 million, that's a big difference. Today, there are about 12,000 congregations. We are the 13th largest.
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3: Jesus is our example in Romans 8 and 29. Romans 8 and 29 says, "For whom he did foreknow, he also did predestinate to be conformed to the image of his Son, that he might be the firstborn among many brethren." Why did God come in the flesh? Well, one reason is we needed a kinsman redeemer, but the other thing is we needed a living example. We needed to see what it looks like when God lives by his own law. We needed to see that it's possible to live God's way if we've got his Spirit. So God came in the flesh so we could understand it's possible. This is how God lives. This is how God wants us to be. And so Jesus is our example. And so when it says we're supposed to be conformed to his image, it doesn't mean his facial figures and height and weight, but it means his character. His character. In Ephesians 1 and 3, and I'm laying a foundation. I understand that you might wonder where I'm going. Ephesians 1 and 3, it says, "Blessed be God and the Father of our Lord Jesus Christ, who hath blessed us with all spiritual blessings in heavenly places in Christ, according as he has chosen us in him before the foundation of the world, that we should be holy and without blame before him in love, having predestinated us unto the adoption of children by Jesus Christ to himself, according to the good pleasure of his will." Now, the predestination is not people, but the reward and the end point for those that choose to live for God. The reward is predestined. If you're going to live for God, you're adopted. The adoption is family. You're predestined. If you choose God, God has already got a reward determined for you. He's not making anybody get lost or saved. That's not true. You got people that believe that, but the Bible says God's not willing that any should perish. Or God so loved the world. Not God loved half the world or God loved the predestined. God loved the world. So it can't be that he's predestinating persons. And Peter, on the day of Pentecost, the promise is for you and for all, for as many as will choose him. The promise is if you'll choose him. God gives us all an opportunity. But God, through Christ, what he's doing in the body of Christ, is adopting those that choose him into a family. The Holy Ghost is the beginning, the earnest, the down payment. God has got heavenly things laid up for his people. Amen. And when we come to church and we have something like we just felt, that's to let us know it's not just our imagination, but it's real. It's to let us know that God is real. That I can feel him. Amen. That he talks to me. Amen. That he knows who I am. Amen. That's why I go to the altar. I want a communion with God. Amen. I can't get by no matter how great the preachers are. I've got to have an experience with God myself. It doesn't matter what they know. It doesn't matter what gifts or prophets they got. I must have an experience with God myself. Amen. I've got to have God fill me. I've got to be moved by God. You must be moved by God. Not traditions.

0: And so God wants to gather all things in Christ. Again, in that same chapter of Ephesians, down at verse 9, 10, and 11, having made known unto us the mystery of his will, according to his good pleasure, which he hath purposed in himself, that in the dispensation of the fullness of times, which is a dispensation beyond where we're at right now, he might gather together in one all things in Christ, both which are in heaven and which are on earth, even in him, in whom we also have obtained an inheritance, being predestinated according to the purpose of him who worketh all things after the counsel of his will. And I'm trying to bring out that God is not randomly working. God is working with purpose. And his purpose, even though I believe God's got a special purpose for the United States, he's not dealing with just the United States. He's dealing with the world. God is interested in souls in every country. That's why we support missionaries there. Amen. We might be dry here, but they might be in revival there. So we'll help them over there. Amen. But what God wants from us, to push God's purpose forward, God requires people that are willing to believe and be faithful. Us here today, what God wants from me and you, he's looking for faithful people. People that believe and are willing to be faithful to move his plan forward. Now, maybe one of the reasons it's taken as long as it is it's taken that long for God to find enough faithful people to move it forward. And I'm not saying that's the truth, but it's just a question you could ask yourself and wonder about it. But because, again, God gives us free will. We can choose to serve or not to serve. And just because God's called us doesn't mean we have to like it. I mean, Jeremiah didn't like all things God asked him to do. He tried to quit, but he had a fire in his bones. Hallelujah. So we go to Matthew, and I think Matthew, when we read Matthew chapter 1, there's a simplicity in the stories of Mary and Joseph that shows us, I think, illustrates what God is looking for. And when we look at Matthew chapter 1, verses 18 through 25, Matthew's kind of Joseph's side of the story. Luke is Mary's side of the story. In Matthew, God speaks to Joseph. In Luke, the angel speaks to Mary. So both sides of the story are part of the story. We need to know that. So we look at Joseph. We look at these people. They're common people. They're common. The only thing that makes them unique is their lineage. But their station in life doesn't bring them above anybody else, does it? But God is choosing them. God is choosing them to be the family for the Messiah. They didn't have to have a big education. They didn't have to have a place of position or power. What God needed was somebody, if I tell you, will you believe me and do it? So Joseph, just think about Joseph in his position. He finds out he's betrothed to Mary. He finds out she's pregnant. And the logical thing for all of us is she got involved with some other man. And so he's not a vindictive person. He's minded to put her away privately. In other words, break the engagement and just do it between the family so it's not a big public deal. But while he's doing that, the angel appears to him in a dream and says, Joseph, son of David, Fear not to take unto Mary thy wife, for that which is conceived of her is of the Holy Ghost. Now, I don't know what any of us would do. Well, that might be God, but what are they going to say? They're going to say, my wife's been unfaithful. They're going to mock me for taking an unfaithful wife. They're going to say all these things. What about any of the kids that we have after this? What's going to happen to them in the village? How are people going to handle this? But Joseph does what God asks him to do. And God tells him, Joseph, you're not naming the kid. Here's his name, Jesus. Because. So Joseph goes, takes Mary, and he withholds himself. They're married, but he doesn't have any relationships until she brings forth her firstborn child. Now, to me, that's significant, because there's a lot of guys that, make a mistake, make a reason why they could be in infidelity in different things, okay? God expects us to be able to control ourselves. Amen. That's right. I'm not saying it's easy, but God expects it. And sometimes it's the way we think. Sometimes it's our own selfishness. Sometimes it's things that are in our lives that provoke things. And again, God comes to Mary, okay, through the angel. Can you imagine even for her? You're going to have a child. How? I don't know a man. The Spirit of God's going to overshadow you, and that holy thing that will be born of you shall be called the Son of God. Be it unto me according to thy word. All right, God.
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1: With SRN News, I'm Ken Lorman in Washington. Boosted by President Trump's economic policies, the American job market continues to show surprising strength, shrugging off the high cost of the Iran war. Employers added 172,000 jobs in May, and the unemployment rate remained at a low 4.3%. The Senate has passed a bill funding President Trump's immigration enforcement agencies. Russian President Putin has rejected a proposal by Ukrainian President Zelensky for a face-to-face meeting. The president is spending the weekend in the north. He's going to be at Small Stomping Grounds. He's going to be in New Jersey and then head to Madison Square Garden for the NBA Finals. On Wall Street, the sell-off continues. The Dow down 514 at last check. This is SRN News.
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3: Mike and Laurie Faherty, pre-recorded live from Boston. We're going to energize your faith by the Word of God and give you a shot of joy in the Holy Ghost. Honey, what are we talking about this week?
4: Today we're talking about the reality of heaven. This is our eternal reward and home.
3: All right, let's check it out.
4: The city, nothing evil will be allowed to enter, nor anyone who practices any shameful idolatry and dishonesty, but only those whose names are written in the Lamb's Book of Life. No one that has anything.
3: Let me jump in here. It says, but only those whose names are written in the Lamb's Book of Life will enter this place. So let me ask you this. After all this, don't you want to go to heaven?
4: Yes.
3: I mean, doesn't your heart yearn for your heavenly reward? There are others who have gone before us. They are already in there. We're going to be reunited with them. But you know what? Depending on who's listening, if you don't want God, then you're not going to get God's reward, which is heaven. You're not going to get God's heaven. They are intrinsically tied together. You can't reject God and his gift of Jesus Christ and still gain heaven.
4: Right.
3: You must surrender. You must give your life to him. You must receive Jesus for the forgiveness of sins. Why don't you go ahead, Ty? We're going to jump to that slide. Let's go ahead and invite people to receive Jesus.
4: Do you want to do it?
3: You don't want to do it this way?
4: There's a quote, and it's about if there are people here on the earth and they want nothing to do with God's house here on the earth. And there's a quote that says something like, if you wanted nothing to do with God's house here on the earth, what makes you think that God would want you to be in his house in heaven?
3: Wow.
4: Okay. If you don't want to be in his house on the earth, if you want nothing to do with a church, with being born again, with Jesus, the Son of God, here on the earth, and now you die and all of a sudden you want to come knocking at the door, you want to beat down the door to get in his house, what makes you think that you even deserve? Because none of us deserve to get there. We only deserve it through Jesus. So if we don't deal with this here on the earth, it is too late once you get into the afterlife.
3: Right.
4: You're done. There's no repentance after that. Your decisions happen here. This is the only place it can happen. It cannot happen after you pass away. Because once you pass away, you're going to a gate. And somebody's going to take you there. And you're either going to the pearly gate or you're going to the gates of hell. But you make that decision here. And so don't lag. Don't wait. Don't think. Don't try to decide, you know, when am I going to do it? I want to do it, but I'm going to do it later. Life is not guaranteed. Our bodies are so fragile. It's amazing that we even live to be five, you know, just the
3: humans are fragile.
4: Humans are so fragile, and only God keeps us together. Amen. But things happen. And so we need to make sure that we are right with God at all times and do not wait. And we're going to pray a prayer, and it's the prayer that will actually, if you mean it in your heart, it is going to give you that connection to heaven right now. When I say connection to heaven, that means if you died right after you said this, say you say this prayer and you meant it in your heart, and then your heart gives out, your literal physical heart decides, I'm done. You don't realize it, but you have an ailment in your heart and you didn't know it, and your heart gives out. The second you say this prayer, you die, and in that moment, you're going to be taken to heaven by praying this prayer. That's how simple Christianity is. Many other religions are out there, and they try to force you to do all these crazy things. And it's to please their God. Okay. But you know what? God came and pleased us. And yes, of course we have to please our God, but when we do, there's joy in it. But anyway, it's not by doing all of these things, buffeting ourselves, you know, knocking on doors, that does not get you into heaven. This prayer gets you into heaven. So let's pull that up, and we're going to pray this prayer together, because what we're doing is we're asking Jesus to come into our spiritual heart to be our Lord and Savior. He died on the cross for us. He shed his blood for us. That blood was shed for the forgiveness of sin. No one can forgive sin. No one can do it except for Jesus, because he came to the earth. He lived a spotless life. He lived a perfect life. He lived a sinless life. So only that spotless lamb can be the one to forgive sin, because he didn't sin. And that pure blood and that holy blood, when it was shed, is the thing that washes away our sin and makes us pure and white as snow. And every sin that we've ever done from the beginning of our lives on to this point will be washed away, and it will be forgotten forever. God will never remember your sin. You're going to become a new creation. Old things will pass away. All will become new. So let's pray this prayer, and let's become pure before God. Amen. So just pray this and repeat after me, and just shut your eyes and mean it when you say it. Talk to God, okay? Dear God, all of us have done this. All of us that are born again have done this, and we are saved, and we're confident that we're saved, and we walk in the joy of the Lord, which is our strength. So let's pray. Dear God, I have missed it many times and sinned, and I need forgiveness. I believe you sent Jesus to die on the cross for my sins, and on the third day, he rose again for me. Dear Jesus, come into my heart. Be my Lord and Savior. I give you my life right now. God, thank you for saving me today. In Jesus' name, amen. If you prayed that prayer, you should go on our website, mikeandlaurie.org. And when you open up that front page, you're going to see a pink button. It says Next Steps Following Jesus. Press that and go in, and you're going to find all the resources that are going to help you to begin to grow and flourish as a Christian. You're going to grow closer to God. You're going to begin to know who he is. You're going to know his word by doing the steps that are on that page. Go on there and see what God has for you, because he has a wonderful life ahead of you. Amen.
3: Yeah. If you prayed that prayer, welcome to the family. You are going to be in heaven. We might all be even in the same neighborhood. Who knows? We might all live close to each other. That would be wonderful.
4: Yes.
3: But heaven is now your home. Ty, I want to jump to, let's see what's going on. Number one, that's right. Guys, we want to let you know, as we are wrapping up here on our show, unless you have more that you wanted to share. Did you have more beyond that?
4: That's okay. I just had those scriptures about, but it was about the throne of God. And
3: yeah.
4: It's up to you.
3: Yeah. We could go on for another half hour.
4: I know that. That's why I'm just cutting it off. Yeah.
3: Yeah. No. So
4: you can read it in Ezekiel 1 in Ezekiel 10. If you want to go in yourself, guys, go in your Bible, read Ezekiel 1, the chapter, and Ezekiel 10, the chapter.
3: Do we have the right one on here, Ty?
5: Yeah.
3: Okay. So Living Word Church, you guys, 170 Weymouth Street, Rockland, Massachusetts. That is our church. Sunday, 9:30 a.m., 11:30 a.m., and 6:30 p.m. If you're listening to this or you hear us or you are on Boston Radio, come and visit us and say hi. Next. Yes. At Living Word Church, we have guest speakers from time to time. We want to let you know about them. The next one is going to be June 12th through the 14th, Caleb and Alicia Moran. That's this one's interesting because this is going to be a Friday night, a Saturday night, and a Sunday. So spend your weekend with us. These guys are amazing. They also tag team.
4: They're awesome
3: as well.
4: Yes.
3: Yeah. And so this is my guess. Friday night, 7 probably. Because we don't have it on there. Saturday, 7 again. And then Sunday, 9:30 a.m., 11:30 a.m., 6:30 p.m.
4: Yes.
3: Make plans to attend that now. That's coming up quick. We're already like almost in June.
4: I know.
3: Is June the sixth month of the year? So, okay. So, Nate, where did the other 5 months go? What happened? It was like, Happy New Year's 2020.
4: Well, the first few go by so slow. And then April hits and it flies by. And that's when you want it to slow down.
3: January went, February. To me, they went by quick.
4: Yeah, but not like April and May.
3: Wow. All right, guys, what do we got next? Our new book is out now, Strike Back. This book is an attitude, how to recognize a spiritual attack and turn it back on the enemy. Thank you, guys. Those who have purchased this book, you can go on Amazon Books. You can buy it on Kindle. You can get it on audiobooks as well. Go to strikebackbook.com and check it out. For those of you who have purchased it, please leave a good review, and we would be much appreciated. Donna Nelson is on with us. Good to see you.
4: Hi, Donna.
3: Resources. 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Next. It says next week, so we're gonna cross our fingers, but we have a Girl Power Week coming up here. Three Faherties. The one in the middle isn't going to be Faherty for long. It's going to be a name change there. Yeah. So we have Laurie Faherty, Alex Faherty, and Allie Faherty giving us. I think you guys know what you're going to talk about. So hopefully next week it's going to be good.
4: Yeah, we'll see.
3: All right, next. 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What did you think about today's topic? 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
12: And those fake things seem to capture our attention. Pastor Greg Laurie points us back to reality. God alone is worthy of our admiration and adoration.
11: God doesn't want to share his glory with anyone. But yet, in our culture today, it seems like we're looking for

0: It's become more and more difficult to distinguish the genuine from the counterfeit. AI has us all scratching our heads and wondering whether we should believe what we see. But the father of fakery is none other than our spiritual adversary. He's referred to as the Great Deceiver. And today on A New Beginning, Pastor Greg Laurie helps us spot his deceptions and stop his influence in our lives. It's part of his encouraging series in 1 John, a series called Unshakable.
1: So I was in a market a while ago, and I checked out, and I walked by this little section that had flowers for sale. And I noticed they had the most beautiful tulips. And I love tulips. Aren't tulips amazing? That may be my favorite flower. They're so beautiful and perfect, they don't look real. And I looked at this tulip, actually a little bouquet of tulips, and I thought, I've got to get these for Kathy. And so I bought them. They were a little on the expensive side. I was a little surprised, but I thought, oh, she's going to love them. And I took them home, and I said, Kathy, look at these amazing tulips I bought you. And so we got out a vase, and we were cutting the stems and trying to figure out why the stem wouldn't cut. We kept cutting, and then we realized the reason it seemed like it was fake was because it was fake. All right, so point number one, if you're taking notes, we live in a world full of fake things. We live in a world full of fake things. You know when the iPhone came out, I'm old enough to remember that. It wasn't that long ago, 2008. Steve Jobs appeared with this concept that he presented to the world. And up to this point, we all had Blackberries and Motorola flip phones. And all of a sudden, he pulls out this technology. It has never been seen before. And it was actually called, before it was released, the Jesus phone, which is pretty ironic. So he pulls that out and introduces it. And there was a gasp in the audience. I remember I was at a Mac convention where they had a display of one of the prototypes, and it was surrounded by plexiglass. And so I took out my camera to take a photograph of it, not my phone. We didn't have phones with cameras yet. So I took out a digital camera, and I took a photo, and there was a guard by this prototype, and he said, "Sir, step back." What are you talking? These are not the crown jewels of England here. But it was so exciting because it was like a whole new world opened up. Well, it wasn't long until after the iPhone came out, all the imitators started making their versions of them. And then the market was flooded with them. And now that's the kind of phone that we all basically have. And then along came social media, and along came apps, and along came all the things that have come from that, which is a lot of trouble. Along with that came a rise in depression, anxiety, social contagions, even suicide. And it's been said of this generation, the young generation, they're the most stressed generation in history. And sometimes I wonder if we'd be better off if we just left that iPhone in the plexiglass and went back to the flip phones again, where you actually just use your phone to make a phone call. You know what I'm talking about? It's like we opened up the Pandora's box. And I feel like we're living in an anti-Christ culture. And I touched on this last time. As John tells us, not only is there a coming world leader that will emerge on the scene that we call the Antichrist or the Beast or the Wicked One, but then he talks about Antichrist, plural. And remember, anti doesn't just mean against, it also means instead of. And I feel like right now our culture is flooded with fake things or instead of versions of Jesus. Things that people want to turn their attention to. I want you to think for a moment about the Ten Commandments. What is the first commandment of ten that God gives us? Is it, you shall not commit adultery? Is it, you shall not murder? Is it, you shall not steal or you shall not covet? No, the first commandment, according to God, which would, to me, tend to focus on the priority of it, is you shall have no other gods before me. See, if we have that one right, it will affect us in the keeping of all the other commandments. So number one, have no other gods before me. Commandment number two, don't make any graven images. So God doesn't want to share his glory with anyone. But yet, in our culture today, it seems like we're looking for substitutes for Jesus. We live in an ABC culture, anything but Christ. And then there are the fake things that people believe about God. For instance, people will say, well, you know, I believe that all roads lead to God. Well, that's not true. Of course, there's only one road that leads to heaven. And Jesus made that clear, that he is the way, the truth, and the life. And no man comes to the Father but through him. Or another false view of God is all religions basically teach the same thing. By the way, if someone says that to you, that's another way of them saying, I have no idea what I'm talking about. And I haven't even looked into this briefly, as a matter of fact. All religions teach the same thing. Nothing could be further from the truth. If you were to sum up all the religions of the world, apart from Christianity, you could sum them up in one word: do. Do. Do this, and maybe you'll get to heaven. Do that, and you may find inner peace. Do this other thing, and you might find nirvana. It's all about doing. But Christianity can be summed up in one word: it's done. Done. God has done it for you. He's purchased it for you. And then, of course, the other crazy things people think the Bible teaches, like, well, God helps those who help themselves. I think Ben Franklin said that. As a matter of fact, he said it to me personally, as I recall. But that's not even true. I mean, the reality is God helps those who can't help themselves. And on the list goes, but there are certain things that we need to know as Christians, certain things we need to be reminded of again and again.
2: Pastor Greg Laurie will have the second half of his message in just a moment.
1: 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It's called Harvest at Home. And you can be a part of our extended congregation no matter where you are. And people watch from literally all around the world. 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
2: Well, you've joined us for a study in 1 John today, a message Pastor Greg has titled, Overcoming the Great Deceiver, Truth in a World of Fakes.
1: Let's dig in and see what John has to say to us in chapter 3, starting in verse 7. Little children, let no one deceive you. He who practices righteousness is righteous, just as he is righteous. He who sins is of the devil, for the devil has sinned from the beginning. Now remember, we pointed out that in the Greek that could be translated habitually or continually. So a better way to translate that would be he who continually, habitually practices sin is of the devil. Not whoever has ever committed a sin is of the devil, because we've all committed sin. For this purpose, the Son of God was manifested, that he might destroy the works of the devil. I would underline that. We'll come back to it. Destroy the works of the devil. For whoever has been born of God does not sin, for his seed remains in him, and he cannot sin because he's been born of God. All right, so that brings me to point number three. Satan is real and always has been. The devil, according to verse 6, has sinned from the beginning. We've basically been on demon time since day one. That's literally Satan's whole vibe, if you will. It's lying, twisting truth, and causing chaos. It's not a phrase. That's how he rolls. That's who he is. That is his nature. So we wonder, why would God create someone as horrible and as evil as Satan? And the conventional wisdom is Satan came from hell, but actually Satan didn't come from hell at all. You might be surprised to know that if you want to get technical, Satan came from heaven. Now let me explain. He was not always Satan. First, he was Lucifer, the son of the morning, a beautiful, high-ranking angel, possibly an archangel, certainly an important one. who had access to the throne of God, but he rebelled against God, and God's judgment came upon him as a result. That brings me to point number four. Satan comes to accuse and deceive. He comes to accuse and deceive. So we have a picture of this in the Bible, in the book of Job, where the angels come and present themselves before the Lord. The Bible says Satan was among them. And the Lord says, loose paraphrase, hey guys, what's up? What you been doing? And then Satan speaks up and says, well, I've been just looking around the planet, watching what's going on. And then God starts bragging on Job, of course. Have you considered my servant Job, a perfect and upright man, one that fears God and shuns evil? And the devil pushes back. It says, oh, Job just fears you because you bless him. Job fears you because you give him cool stuff. Give me a little time with Job and we'll see what he's made of. And the Lord allowed the devil to bring a series of calamities upon poor old Job. And that's a lot of what the book is about. But you see the devil approaching God and accusing Job before God. And that is who Satan is. He is an accuser. The Bible calls him the accuser of the brethren. And with this demon network, there, purpose seems to be twofold. They want to hinder the purposes of God and extend the power of Satan. So it's kind of scary when you think about it. And you think, how can we overcome the devil? And that brings me to my next point. Jesus has already defeated Satan. Jesus has already defeated Satan. Look at 1 John 3:8. For this purpose, the Son of God was manifested, that he might destroy the works of the devil. Whoever has been born of God does not sin. His seed remains in him, and he cannot sin because he's been born of God. So why was Jesus Christ manifested? Why did he come to our planet? Well, he came to die for the sin of the world, needless to say. But he also came to destroy the works of the devil. At the cross, Satan was canceled. We hear about people being canceled today. Jesus canceled Satan. And it's talked about in Colossians 2:14, where it says, Christ canceled the record of the charges against us and took it away, nailing it to the cross. In this way, he disarmed the spiritual rulers and authorities and shamed them publicly by the victory over them on the cross. So Jesus canceled the record. The word here used for record is a handwritten certificate of debt. So imagine this for a moment. Here is a list, and on this list is your name. And there below your name is a list of every sin you've ever committed throughout your life. That would be a long list, would it not? And they just go through page after page after page, and you're just absolutely horrified by it. But here's what this verse is teaching. When Christ died on the cross, he canceled that list. He canceled every sin, canceled every lie, canceled everything you've done wrong. He paid for it. And he defeated it. And I know there are times when some sins seem undefeatable. There's addictions in your life that you don't feel you can break. There are weaknesses you have that you don't feel you can overcome. But according to this verse and other verses, this has been dealt with at the cross. I remember as a young boy, age 17, I memorized 1 Corinthians 10:13. And I can't tell you how many times that's come in handy. 1 Corinthians 10:13 in King James says, oh, I forgot it. It was good when I knew it. Let's see if I can remember. There is no temptation taking you, but such as is common to man. But God, who is faithful, will not allow you to be tempted above your ability to resist it, but will with the temptation make a way of escape that you may be able to bear it. So, thank you very much. You can do this too. It's nothing special. But boy, just to quote that, because, oh man, I can't handle this. This is more than I can bear. No, whatever temptation comes your way, it's common to man, which means we all get tempted. You're not the only one getting tempted, so don't feel bad about that. And there's always a way of escape that you may be able to bear. There's always a way of escape. Classic example, Joseph being tempted by the wife of Potiphar. I'm sure she was a very attractive woman. So she's this older woman's preying on this younger guy. And then one day she dismissed all the servants. They're alone in the home. She grabs him and pulls him down on the bed, says, "Lie with me." And Joseph did what any clear-thinking, red-blooded young man should do under such circumstances. He ran out of there as fast as he could. And sometimes the solution is as simple as that. Get out of there. Now, you can't always get out of there, but many times you can. It might be as simple as terminating the conversation, hitting the off button, leaving the place where you're at that moment. But sometimes we'll put ourselves in a place of temptation and wonder why we're getting tempted, right? So be practical about this. Well, anyway, Satan has been defeated.

0: Pastor Greg Laurie with the first part of his message today called Overcoming the Great Deceiver, Truth in a World of Fakes. And there's more to come here on A New Beginning. As mentioned, when we stand with the Lord, we stand in victory. But that brings up the question, do we truly stand with the Lord? Have we ever come to the Lord and asked for His forgiveness of sin and asked Him to be our Savior? Pastor Greg, what would you say to the person listening who just doesn't know if they've ever done that? They can't think of a time when they made a deliberate decision for the Lord.
1: Right.
0: It's just not a good idea to assume everything's just going to work out okay, is it?
2: No, this is one area of your life you want to be sure about, where you're going to spend eternity. The Bible says, these things we write to you that you may believe on the Son of God and that you may know that you have eternal life. Listen, I know I have eternal life. I know I'll go to heaven one day. And I hope that doesn't sound boastful. And if it does, I'm boasting in what God has done for me, not in what I've done for God. The reason I know these things is because I've turned from my sin and I've put my faith in Christ, you see. And if you do the same, you can have this same hope. You just need to call out to the Lord and admit you're a sinner and ask Jesus Christ to forgive you and come into your life. The Bible says whoever will call upon the name of the Lord will be saved. Will you call upon Him right now? I'm going to pray a simple prayer, and I'm going to ask you to pray this prayer after me, if you would. So if you want to know that you'll go to heaven when you die, if you want to know for certain that Christ is living in your life, then pray this prayer with me. Just pray these words. Lord Jesus, I know I am a sinner, but I know you are the Savior who died on the cross for my sin. I turn from my sin now, and I choose to follow you from this moment forward as my Savior and my Lord, as my God and my friend. Thank you for hearing this prayer. Thank you for answering this prayer. And I ask this in Jesus' name. Amen.
0: Amen. 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
2: Yeah.
0: It's your personal story of coming to Christ during that era that's called the Jesus Movement.
2: Mm-hmm.
0: Let me read a quote from a review of the book. This is just a member of the public who read the book. He said, I've always been intrigued by the 1960s, especially the hippie movement, Haight-Ashbury and the Summer of Love and so on. I had no idea that the hippie movement paved the way for what Time magazine called the Jesus Revolution. This book is now a theatrical movie, which is how I came to hear of it. The moment I learned of it, I immediately ordered the book and dove into the pages.
2: Nice.
0: You know, you've heard so many comments over the years from people about how that book, how the movie, how it really impacted them. Some, their walk with the Lord started after viewing that movie or after reading that book. Isn't that right?
2: Yeah, it's really true. You know, one amazing story that sticks with me is of a young influencer from Ireland. He lives in Dublin. He's a great young kid that I met when I was speaking at an evangelist conference for the Billy Graham Evangelistic Association in Berlin, Germany. And his name is Jed. And Jed told me the story of how he was living his crazy life And he said to a friend of his, I'm using his words now, hey, for a laugh, do you want to go see this movie, Jesus Revolution, at the cinema? Mm-hmm. That's what they call movie theaters in Europe. And so they went and saw the Jesus Revolution film. And the result of that was Jed came to Christ.
1: Wow.
2: And now he's using his platform to preach the gospel. And that's just one of many stories that I've heard. Amazing stories. We heard of people coming to Christ in the movie theater. You know, there's a scene in the film where my character, played by Joel Courtney, is about to be baptized by evangelist Lonnie Frisbee, played by Jonathan Rumi. And that is the moment that Greg prays and accepts Christ. And our hope was when that prayer happened, that there would be people watching it who would pray that same prayer and actually make a commitment to follow Jesus. And I'm happy to say we heard the stories of many who have done so. Well, this movie is based on a book, and the title of the book is the same as the movie, Jesus Revolution. But it has a lot of information the movie doesn't have. You know, in a film, you have the constraint of time, but in a book, you can tell all those stories that people want to know. And people ask me many things about what happened here, what happened there. Tell me more. It's all in the book. And we want to send you this book, Jesus Revolution, for your gift of any size. And when we say that, we mean be generous, and it helps us to continue to bring our ministry of A New Beginning, which you're listening to right now, to people all around the world. 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

0: 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We're so glad you're here to listen. Today's message from Pastor Alan is called Breakthroughs Declined.
1: We've been working through a study on breakthroughs, those points where God intervenes in our lives. Outcomes that can only be explained by God's participation. When there's you arrive at a place in your life and there's really no imagined outcome that's acceptable without God's intervention, what you need is a breakthrough. And we've tried to understand that a little better because I don't think they're random. I don't think they are just arbitrary. I think we can actually make choices that will facilitate those moments in our journey. As I worked through the study and did my preparation, I learned something, really unexpectedly, to be honest, that in Scripture there are more breakthroughs that are refused than were accepted. The list of people, it seemed to me, who were presented with opportunities for those breakthroughs, for those interventions from God, and declined them, actually exceeded the people that accepted them. And I wasn't prepared for that to be something that I learned as I did my work. So I want to do a session or two on those breakthroughs that are declined. It may seem irrational or illogical, but as I reflected on my own journey, I could see there were places where I've cooperated with the Lord, and there are times where I've chosen not to. And it's not always between moral and immoral, or godly and ungodly, or good and evil. Sometimes there's a sense that God puts something in front of you, and you're just like, nah, I'm busy. Or I don't really want to do the work. Or I don't want to practice generosity there. I can point to places where I've said yes to the Lord, but I think the candor to recognize both is very, very important. And at this season of my life, I'm determined with the help of God not to decline any of those invitations. So I want to start with a pretty familiar narrative. It's in Mark chapter 10. It's repeated in multiple gospels. It's this young man, a wealthy young man, a man with authority, a godly young man, approaches Jesus. As Jesus started on his way, a man ran up to him and he fell on his knees before him. So there's at the very introduction to this narrative, before you know anything else, this young man is kneeling at the feet of Jesus in public. When was the last time you knelt at somebody in public? Been a day or two. It didn't mean something different in the first century than it does now. It's an expression of yielding. It's an expression of honor, all sorts of things. Good teacher, he asked, what must I do to inherit eternal life? And Jesus answered, why do you call me good? No one is good except God alone. You know the commandments. Don't murder. Don't commit adultery. Don't steal. Don't give false testimony. Don't defraud. Honor your father and mother. He's listing the big 10, you know, the ones we've kind of put away. And he declared, teacher, all these I have kept since I was a boy. Wow. Imagine having a one-on-one with Jesus and said, I've kept all the rules. Well, Jesus was more polite than I am. He didn't snicker. But Mark, he gives us an insight. In verse 21, it says, Jesus looked at him and he loved him. There's that little chorus. Jesus loves me. This I know. He loves this man. He tells us that. So he's going to give him an invitation. He said, there's one thing you lack. Go and sell everything you have and give to the poor, and you'll have treasure in heaven. Then come follow me. There it is. Come follow me. It's what he said to Peter. It's what he said to James. It's what he said to John. Their lives were changed. They walked away from businesses, families, friends, routines, habits. Their whole lives got disrupted. "Come follow me," he said, and they said, "Okay." He says the same thing to this young man.

0: godly young man, a man yielded to the authority of Jesus. He's inquiring. The man's face fell. He went away sad. He had great wealth. Jesus looked around to said to his disciples, how hard it is for the rich to enter the kingdom of God. Then this next phrase intrigues me. It's verse 24. It says, the disciples were amazed at his words. They weren't prepared for this. I know this feeling a little bit. You know, if you engage in serving the Lord and trying to establish ministry, and the disciples have done that. They want to see Jesus' ministry expand, his influence to grow. I'm certain that's a part of the nature of this relationship that they've engaged in. It feels somewhat similar to the world I've spent my adult life in. And there are times you meet people and you think, if that person would get on board with this, they'd use their influence. If everybody else saw that person raise their hand and go, I'm for this, it would make the lift easier. And when this young man came up with his authority, with his influence, with his resources, you could almost see the disciples going, yes. And the young man walks away. And Jesus said, it's really difficult for him. And the disciples are amazed at his words. But Jesus said again, how hard it is to enter the kingdom of God. How hard it is to enter the kingdom of God. Wait a minute. That's not in the little chorus. Jesus loves me. How hard it is to enter the kingdom of God. We haven't talked about that, folks. I've been in thousands and thousands of church services. I've heard more sermons than you have. And you've suffered. And we don't hear very many messages where people say, you know, it's really not easy. Jesus said to his closest friends, it's hard to enter the kingdom of God. But he's not finished. It's easier for a camel to go through the eye of a needle than for a rich man to enter the kingdom of God. And the disciples were even more amazed. In verse 24, they were amazed, but in verse 26, Mark adds in here, so there's an emphasis. They're even more amazed, and they said, well, then who can be saved? And Jesus looked at them and said, with man it's impossible, but not with God. All things are possible with God. And Peter said, we've left everything to follow you. You got a Peter just blah. And Jesus replied, I tell you the truth. And you know by now when you see that phrase, he's about to drop something completely unexpected. I tell you the truth, no one who has left home or brothers or sisters or mother or father or children or fields for me or the gospel will fail to receive 100 times as much in this present age. Homes and brothers and sisters and mothers and children and fields, and with them persecutions, and in the age to come eternal life. But many who were first will be last, and the last will be first. That's a fascinating passage. We could spend a lot of time here, more than I'm going to today. Jesus said one of the things that will come with all the blessings are persecutions. We are living in a season where there has been a tremendous initiative demonstrated on behalf of people of faith and organized religion to avoid any kind of persecution. We've hidden from the truth. We don't want to talk about the truth. We prefer our favorite passages. We try to be embraced by the culture. We want to be loved by the culture. We want to be applauded by the culture. Folks, holding out the truth will not always bring applause. You don't have to be intentionally obnoxious. We do that well enough without trying. But we have to be willing to tell the truth. I want to make an observation from this passage because it's about a very remarkable young man, a man with tremendous potential, a godly young man, a young man interested in serving the Lord, a man of great resources, a man that Jesus loved specifically, who's given a personal invitation, and yet he declines the breakthrough. He takes a pass. It's not convenient. And the observation, it seems so simple, but it needs to be noted, not all who reject breakthroughs are wicked and ungodly. See, I think we've imagined that the categories are good people say yes to the Lord and wicked people say no to the Lord, and it's that neat and clean. And we point to these biblical characters. Pharaoh, he refused to cooperate with God. Yeah, he did. Think how different Egypt would have been if Pharaoh had said to Moses on their first visit, you're right, we've mistreated the Hebrew people. We will not only release you, we'll give you all the provisions you need to make it to whatever destination you feel led to. Imagine the difference that would have met in Egypt. Imagine if Pontius Pilate, the Roman governor, when he had that private audience with Jesus, had said, listen, I'm a political animal myself, and I see the political jealousy that's being directed at you, and I'm going to stand up on your behalf. Imagine the different future Pilate could have had. But we know Pilate chose to crucify Jesus and Pharaoh chose to persecute the Hebrew slaves, and they both suffered greatly for it, and we put them in the villains category. But not everybody that rejects or declines these breakthroughs in Scripture. In fact, the majority of the people aren't villains. They're the covenant people of God standing on the Jordan River, looking into the promised land going, no, thank you. And in this particular case, in Mark's gospel, it's this rich young ruler. Not everybody who rejects breakthroughs are wicked and ungodly. We have to recalibrate, folks. We've got to stop telling our God stories in terms of what we have done and pointing at our conversion date and our baptism date and the Bible studies we led and the times we volunteered and the dollars that we have given. I appreciate all of those things. They're a part of my own journey as well. But what's relevant for me today is, am I going to say yes to the Lord?
1: We'll be right back. But first, Pastor Allen wants to share a limited edition commemorative set to help you celebrate God's faithfulness to our nation.
0: Hey, we're celebrating this year the 250th anniversary of the signing of the Declaration of Independence. What a wonderful privilege we have. You know, God has blessed our nation so many good things. People say to me, well, our whole history's not good. Well, folks, you know, my history's not great. Your family history's not perfect. But you love your family. You love your children. In spite of our weaknesses, well, our nation hadn't been perfect, but through that whole story, the goodness of God is evident. It still is. Let's ask God to bless America again.
1: As we celebrate our nation's 250th anniversary, it's time to reflect on the goodness and faithfulness of God. 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Now, let's get back to Pastor Allen with his message called Breakthroughs Declined.
0: Grace is undeserved blessing, unearned merit. Things that come to you that have nothing to do with merit. If you earned it, it isn't grace. And we are creatures of grace. We stand in the grace of God. Having said that, if we're going to live out the benefits of breakthroughs, it requires a response of us. And we reject more than we accept. We decline more breakthroughs typically than we accept. In John chapter 9, we are introduced to a man who's born blind. And Jesus extends to him an opportunity for healing. It's uninvited. The man doesn't ask. This isn't Bartimaeus that screams loudly enough, have mercy on me. This man says nothing. He doesn't ask Jesus. The disciples draw Jesus' attention to him. And Jesus, it seems at first glance, almost makes a mockery of him. He smears mud on his face. And then he tells him to go wash in the pool of Siloam. Siloam's at the lowest point in the city of Jerusalem. Jerusalem is a city built on hills. And Siloam is the water source at the lowest point in the city. And so Jesus is sending a blind man that he's just smeared mud on his face on a journey through a very crowded city. Without explanation, he just says, go and wash. And in the understatement of Scripture, it says the man went and washed, and he came home seeing. That's all it. He came home seeing. He came home freaked out. He was born blind. He's never seen the blue sky or the sunshine. Did you ever listen to somebody's voice, maybe in a podcast or radio or someplace, and you hear their voice, and then when you actually see them, they don't match their voice? Right? It's like, wow. Face made for radio. That's the way I see this guy coming home from Siloam. He's down at the lowest point in the city. I know the place. And so, and he starts his way home and he hears all these familiar voices. He said, Joe, is that Joe? I didn't think you looked like that. He came home. See, it caused a disturbance because he walked down there a blind man his whole life. He came home seeing. So the whole city knows about it. So now they got a problem in the city because this renegade, this rebel, this guy we want to shut down, has made a rather notorious statement of power that we don't have. And so they called the blind man in. And I have to smile because in John's gospel, we don't know his name. He's called consistently the blind man, but he's not blind anymore. He should be the seeing man. But he's had a breakthrough and he's going to be known forever. He's got 20/15 vision and he's going to be the blind guy. The people that have known you probably will not recognize the depth of God's grace in your life. They'll call you that divorced person. Like, I went to school with them, they were a mess. We still know Rahab, the lady that lived in Jericho, that helped the spies, that helped the Hebrews conquer the city of Jericho. Remember Rahab? What was Rahab's day job? She was a prostitute. She's Rahab the harlot all through the Bible. She's not Rahab the rescuer, Rahab the deliverer, Rahab the woman of great faith, Rahab the courageous woman. No, she's the hooker. Well, it's the Living Bible. And in John chapter 9, it's right there in your notes. It's John 9:17. By this time, the man can see. He's been healed. That's why they're talking to him. They weren't interested in him when he was the blind man. Finally, they turned again to the blind man. Who could see them? What do you have to say about him? It was your eyes he opened, and he said, he's a prophet. They still didn't believe that he had been blind and had received his sight until they sent for the man's parents. So the man can see, and there's any number of witnesses that say, no, no, he was blind. And they will not believe it. Remember the topic now, breakthroughs. There's a man standing here who has been blind and now has complete vision. And there are people testifying to that. And the people leading the Inquisition are saying, we will not believe it. Go get his parents. Not exactly cooperative. So they call for his parents. It's verse 19. Is this your son? Is this the one you say was born blind? How is it that he can now see? And the parents answered, well, he's our son. And we know he was born blind. But how he can see now or who opened his eyes, we don't know. Ask him. He's of age. Well, isn't that an affirming response from mom and dad? Doesn't that sound like there's a hug coming? That's our kid. Yep, he was born blind. And we got no clue. Really? Well, John gives us a little insight. Verse 22. His parents said this because they were afraid of the Jews. For already the Jews had decided that anyone who acknowledged that Jesus was Messiah would be put out of the synagogue. So his parents said, he's of age, ask him. We're not giving up our place. We're not leaving anything behind. There's no separation coming to us. Miracle, smiracle. Kid can see. Yep, that's him. So a second time they summoned the man who'd been blind. Give glory to God, they said. We know this man's a sinner. And he said, well, he's a sinner or not, I don't know. Let me tell you what I do know. I was blind and I can see you. You say what you need to see. Say, I'm in a better spot. I'm going with him. This man's got a breakthrough coming. Do you know how easy it would have been for him to have said, I'm not going to Siloam. In fact, I'm turning you in. You're humiliating me. I'm pretty sure that's an expression of hate speech. I'll get your license revoked. How dare you mock me? He'd have missed his breakthrough. He made his way to Siloam, and he washed the mud off his eyes, and he came home seeing. And you think, well, yeah, sure he would. Anybody wouldn't. Most people won't. Wait and see how many people say yes when you invite them to read the Gospels with you. He came home seeing, and now you think, well, anybody that knows him is going to celebrate. Who knows? How many people do you know born blind that can see you? And they bring his parents in, and you think, well, no, this is a slam dunk. They'll be overjoyed. Not really. That's our kid, but I don't. Verse 26, so they said, what did he do to you? How did he open your eyes? He said, I've told you already, and you didn't listen. Why do you want to hear it again? Do you want to become his disciples too? Makes perfect sense to him. Why wouldn't you follow somebody that could open the eyes of the blind? Well, because it would mean change and realignment, and somebody will make fun of you. How many times have you declined invitations because you didn't want to be associated with somebody? They hurled insults at him, and they said, you're this fellow's disciple. We are disciples of Moses. We know that God spoke to Moses, but as for this fellow, we don't even know where he comes from. Sounds a lot like the church today. We want to talk about culture in the first century, but we don't want to talk about it in the 21st century. That's being political. Oh, give me a break. Jesus is disrupting the political structure of Jerusalem. It gets him killed, condemned to death by the Roman governor and the most powerful Jewish political leaders in the city. Don't hide behind bad theology. We're not that different. We turn down breakthrough opportunities. We walk past them because we recognize they're going to bring separation, that there'll be a leaving behind, that not everybody's going to cheer. Jesus told us. He said it's going to be hard to enter the kingdom of God. He said there will be things you leave behind. They'll be restored to you, but persecutions will come with that. It won't be an easy journey. And we understand that. We intuit that, or we've experienced that. And so it makes us reluctant to accept invitations. The man in verse 30, he's so overjoyed, he's unfiltered. He's received so much. He's not being sensitive to his audience. In verse 30, he said, the man answered, wow, that's remarkable. You don't know where he comes from, yet he opened my eyes. You're supposed to be spiritual leaders, he said. We know that God doesn't listen to sinners. He listens to the godly man who does his will. Nobody's ever heard of opening the eyes of a man born blind. If this man weren't from God, he couldn't do this. I mean, he is pushing hard on them. Can you see them? And to this they replied, you were steeped in sin at birth. How dare you lecture us? And they threw him out. Stupid blind man that can see. Now, everybody in that narrative is a part of the covenant people of God. They go to temple. They keep all their dietary rules. They celebrate the right holidays. They wear the right clothes. They do the scripture readings in the synagogue on every Shabbat. They're checking every box. They're living in the midst of the covenant that is present to them, but there's an invitation from God that is being put in front of them in a rather bold manner, and they're saying, uh-uh.
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0: Good afternoon and welcome to the Narrow Path radio broadcast. My name is Steve Gregg and we're live for an hour each weekday afternoon taking your calls. If you have questions about the Bible or the Christian faith you'd like to talk about on the air, we'll be glad to hear them and talk about them. If you disagree with the host about something, we'd love to hear what you have to say about that. You can balance comment, correct something that was said wrongly, or just something you disagree with. We welcome that every single day. The number to call is 844-484-5737. That's 844-484-5737. And the only announcement I need to make is that starting day after tomorrow, starting Sunday, I'm beginning an 8-day itinerary in the Seattle area. I'll be speaking a lot of different places in the Seattle area, and we have a lot of people listening in Seattle, so just want you to have a heads up there and check it out. If I'm speaking near you, you're welcome to join us. I'd like to have you do that. And then a week from Monday, I'll be in Spokane speaking there, a 3-hour Q&A at a church there in Spokane, and then I'm going into Idaho. Some of those Idaho events are not yet nailed down, but we have a couple weeks till then almost, and so we'll have those for you if you're in Idaho or have friends who are, you want to tell them about it. To know where these events are and what time and so forth, you can go to our website, thenarrowpath.com, and you'll find there many tabs to choose. One of them says announcements. When you click the announcement tab, just go down to the dates relevant, and it'll tell where I'm speaking, what time, in most cases, what I'm speaking about. And so, and that's different every place because I just, when people invite me to speak, they usually tell me to speak on a particular subject they want. So each place has different subjects. Anyway, check that out if you're in Seattle or Spokane or even Idaho, thenarrowpath.com under announcements. And apart from that, we have no other things to announce here. So we'll go to the phones and talk first of all to Michael calling from Inglewood, California. Hi, Michael. Welcome to The Narrow Path. Thanks for calling.
1: Hi, Steve. Thanks. Okay. I have three questions from 2 Samuel. It's three different verses in 2 Samuel. Okay. So I'll just ask one today and then the rest next week. But in verse 15, it says that...
0: What chapter?
1: Looking at it. Sorry. 2 Samuel chapter 1, verse 15. David basically killed the Amalekite.
0: The Amalekite.
1: Yes. Yeah. But wasn't that kind of presumptuous or kind of, because the Amalekite, he was lying, but David didn't know he was lying. Also, Saul was not the Lord's anointed anymore.
0: Yeah, I've always felt like David was a little severe about that. Yeah, what happened, of course, the books of Samuel used to be one book. In the Hebrew Bible, there's just the one book of Samuel. And when the Old Testament is translated into Greek, the Greek words are much more are longer than the Hebrew words because Hebrew doesn't have vowels. So it took up too many pages, so they made the book of Samuel into two books. They made Kings into two books. They made Chronicles into two books. They made Ezra and Nehemiah into two books because just the Greek versions were much too long compared to the Hebrew. So we have 1 and 2 Samuel, but 2 Samuel picks up right after where 1 Samuel leaves off because it was the same book. It's just the next chapter. And, of course, Saul's death is in the last chapter of 1 Samuel, and we read that Saul was wounded in battle with the Philistines, and he fell on his sword and killed himself. But when you come to the next chapter, this runner from the battle comes to David, who's waiting news of the battle, and essentially says that he killed Saul and said he found Saul wounded and he killed him. And he took his bracelet, his crown or something, and brought them to David, thinking David would give him a reward. Now, this man who did so was an Amalekite. Ironically, Saul was supposed to kill all the Amalekites and didn't do it. And so this Amalekite at least claims to have killed Saul in the end. But he apparently was lying because we have the actual story. In the last chapter of 1 Samuel, we see Saul killed himself because he's mortally wounded. So this man was lying, hoping for a reward. In fact, in the next chapter, David is talking to somebody else, or it might not be the next chapter. He's talking to the people who killed Ishmael. Not Ishmael. Well, he killed somebody. There's a lot of killing in those chapters. And the people who reported, David said, you know, when a man came and told me he'd killed Saul, hoping to get a reward from me, I had him killed. And now I'm going to kill you too, because you killed some, you know, you killed Ishbosheth. That's what it was, when Ishbosheth was killed. So he had them killed too. David was kind of doing some bloodthirsty stuff there. And it's hard to know, you know, why he was as ruthless as he was with these guys. But he did tell the guy who claimed to kill Saul, you should have, you know, been reluctant to kill the Lord's anointed, so you're going to die. And he killed him. But David apparently knew he was lying and knew he was seeking a reward, because he later spoke of this guy who was looking for a reward. I don't know how he knew he was lying. After all, the guy was carrying Saul's bracelet and crown, which would kind of give credibility to his story. If how are you going to get Saul's crown and bracelet off him unless you killed him? But of course, what apparently happened is this man must have stumbled upon Saul's dead body right after Saul killed himself, and as an opportunist, grabbed the crown and the bracelet and said, I'll tell David I killed him, get a reward. That's what was apparently going on. Now, David, I don't know how David knew the man was lying, but he didn't trust him. But he says, your own mouth, your own words condemn you, because you say that you killed the Lord's anointed, so I'm going to kill you. You know, it may even be that David didn't know he was lying and thought he had killed Saul and just thought, well, how dare you kill the Lord's anointed? Only later David would learn that the story was different. But the man basically confessed to what David considered to be a capital crime. And we know that David considered to be a great crime, because David had opportunity to kill Saul twice previously, once when Saul was sleeping in his camp, and once in a cave when Saul didn't know David and his men were in the cave when Saul was relieving himself in there. David was close enough to do harm to Saul, and his men said, the Lord has delivered your enemy into your hand, because Saul was seeking David to kill him. And David said, God forbid that I would touch the Lord's anointed. Now, interestingly enough, you mentioned that Saul wasn't the Lord's anointed anymore. David was. The truth is that when David was privately, secretly anointed in his father's house, the Spirit of the Lord left Saul, and an evil spirit from the Lord came upon Saul, and the Spirit of God came on David. But that was secret. No one knew of it. It was done in a private ceremony. And David knew it, of course. But apparently, even after that, David wouldn't kill Saul because he called him God's anointed. So I think referring to him as God's anointed doesn't mean he still has God's anointing, but he is the one that God at one time anointed. You know, I'll leave it to God to be his judge. You know, he's the first man to be anointed as king in Israel. David didn't want to be the one to take matters into his own hands, especially when it could be interpreted as opportunistic for him, since clearly he could seize power. But the people who were loyal to Saul would blame him, and he'd have a problem in the kingdom. And that did actually happen anyway. I mean, the people did accuse him of hurting Saul, like, various people of the 10 tribes after David became king of Judah. Anyway, there's a lot of complexity there. I don't know if David knew the man was lying and decided to kill him, or if he actually thought maybe this is the truth. Maybe this guy did do what I wouldn't do and I feel shouldn't be done. So even though God had departed from Saul, the fact that God had once chosen Saul and his spirit had been in Saul just made, in David's eyes, Saul somebody to be treated with more respect than that, even though he had now become demonized. So I can't answer for David's actions there. But he obviously acted as he thought was right. Now, did David do the right thing? Was that the right thing? I don't know. God doesn't blame him for that necessarily. Lots of things get done in war that you could later look back and say, I don't know if that was the most just thing to do. But in time of war, you know, people's sense of justice is a little hazy. And so David may have done an unjust thing, or perhaps maybe it was right. The guy who claimed to kill the king should be put to death. It's one of those things the Bible doesn't evaluate for us. It only tells it. And that's the thing about the Old Testament. Very seldom, well, at least not most of the time, it may tell us how God felt about somebody's actions. But more often than not, it just tells us what their actions were. It's just narrating a story. It's not editorializing. And that's the case here. You know, it tells us that David did this. It doesn't say, and God was pleased that David did that, or God was angry that he did it. It just tells he did it. And that's, you know, this is what's so important about reading the Old Testament. People assume that if the Bible tells a story, somehow there's an endorsement of it, of the thing that was done. And that's why a lot of people say, I can't believe, you know, in a God who, you know, would allow this disaster to happen in this story or something like that. And a lot of times, like what Jehu did when he slaughtered the whole house of Ahab and Jezebel and stuff, he killed a lot of innocent people. He was used by God to bring judgment on the house of Omri, of whom Ahab was the last dynasty, the last member of that dynasty. But then Ahab, I mean, Jehu did a whole bunch of other killing too, which the Bible doesn't say it was right or wrong, but you're supposed to kind of recognize that it was wrong. You know, he kind of didn't do the right thing. So the stories in the Bible don't always editorialize. Those portions of the Bible are, in fact, historical narratives, and they don't profess to be very much more than that. Other kinds of passages in the Bible are poetry or worship or prophecy or wisdom. But the stories in the historical books, they're just telling us what happened. And a lot of times things that happened were pretty ghastly, and things that probably a more godly person, or at least a person informed by Christianity, would not have done. But, of course, we have to remember none of those people were informed by Christianity. Christ hadn't come yet. So they were operating in the light they had. And sometimes God, you know, like Paul said in Mars Hill, in times of ignorance, God winked. And sometimes people didn't have a full understanding of the mind of God. And so when they behaved in war the way people act in war, God winked at that. And that is, he didn't hold them fully accountable for it. At the end of David's life, he was eulogized by God as a man who'd been perfect before the Lord, except in the case of Uriah's wife, is what it says. So David did some imperfect things, but God didn't hold most of those against him. He did remember the death of Uriah and David taking Bathsheba as a really bad downfall of David's kingdom. Anyway, yeah, reading the Old Testament provides those challenges to us sometimes. And we just have to say, well, I guess I'll have to assess for myself whether I think that was a good thing for David to do or not. But regardless what I conclude, it happened. And my choice to think it was good or bad isn't going to change anything about the history. I appreciate your call, but just be aware of that when you're reading Old Testament history. It's not always describing things that God ordained or said should happen. It's just telling us what did happen. Michael, another Michael in Santa Cruz, California. Hi, Michael.
2: Oh, hi, Steve.
0: I thought it might be you.
2: Yeah. Last two times I tried to call you, I was intercepted by an important call, so I had to hang up. But that did not happen today.
0: All right. What's your question?
2: So I definitely, as you know, have a view about the whole spiritual dimension, different than the host, different than yourself.
0: Of course, you're Buddhist.
2: And I've come to realize that it's like oil and water, at least at the exoteric level. You know what that means? Not esoteric, but at the ordinary, conventional level of
0: You mean the practical level?
2: The teachings that reach most people versus what might be more arcane, more among, say, monastics or priests or whoever, I don't know. But at the level...
0: So before you go further, let me just see if I know what you just said. Did you just mean to say that Christianity and Buddhism are like oil and water at the level of at least popular understanding of those two? Is that what you're saying?
2: More or less, specifically, Christianity as it's presented, let's say, in the Protestant evangelical form, that there's only one way and, you know, and so forth, that in the general Buddhist or Buddhist-Hindu view,
0: I'm really glad you finally discovered that. You've been calling me for 20 years or more, and I was always trying to tell you that. You were always trying to tell me that Buddhism and Christianity are pretty much on the same page. And I've been saying, no, Buddhism doesn't even believe in God, and Christianity is all about God. So, I mean, and that's something you resisted for a long time. But I agree with what you're now saying.
2: But there's just one thing I wanted to run by you. In our last conversation, you said that the Buddhist may get to a place of peace and you know, contentment as for the Christian, but for different reasons. The Christian is doing it, is acting in a way to glorify God, and the Buddhist doesn't believe in God, right. So it have a different basis. But let me ask you this, Steve. The Christian who is open-hearted, who is kind, who has compassion, who wants to be a positive force in the world, and the Buddhist who is open-hearted and, you know, manifesting the same qualities, would it really be that different? I mean, if I see a person, or if you see a person who needs some help, and we both reach out out of a feeling of wanting that person to be okay, at least momentarily, would it because you're a Christian and I'm a Buddhist, would the action and the motivation really be any different? Both, to me, would be a response.
0: So in other words, if both people, a Christian or a Buddhist, both help a hurting person, are they both moved by the same kind of compassion? Is that what you're saying?
2: Yeah. Would it be that different?
0: The action probably wouldn't be that different. There'd be many things that are different at a deeper level, but I mean, the truth is, even an atheist may have compassion on the poor, or a Buddhist, or Hindu, or Muslim, or, you know, almost a person of almost any religion could. Now, many religions don't give any reason to have compassion on the poor. For example, in my understanding, Eastern religions like Buddhism and Hinduism, because of their belief in karma and reincarnation, if you're consistent with them, to my mind, you could say when you see someone in misery, well, that's their karma.
2: Steve, that's been brought up. If somebody used the teachings in that way, that would be considered an error.
0: That's the way the Hindus used it. We know before Mother Teresa came to Calcutta, she found nobody interested in helping the lepers and the poorest of the poor, and it was only her Christian worldview that motivated her to lay down her life and wash the disgusting lepers and things like that. But the Hindus around, they thought she was doing the wrong thing because she's interrupting their karmic cycle.
2: You know what the caste system is, right? You've heard of that?
0: Yes, I do, yeah.
2: Yes. The Buddha, the historical person, Gautama, is very critical of that.
0: Yeah.
2: And it may be someone's karma, if you will, to have a certain experience, but that would never be a reason to ignore that person or to withhold.
0: Well, apparently a lot of the people in India did think it was a reason because they felt like, if karma is saying you should be miserable because of something you did in a previous life, then I shouldn't make you not miserable because then karma will require you to be miserable in the next one. If you go through the misery now, you won't have to go through it in the next life.
2: All right, but along the same line, Stephen, all fairness, and this is I'm not dissing your belief system or the Christian belief system, I'm just asking a reasonable question. Could it not be said that if you help somebody who's in need, that you're violating God's will? I mean, God's will for karma.
0: No. The presence of people in need presents a mandate for Christians to help, and that's what God Himself does. Now, God does allow some people to be poor. God, at least everything that happens, God doesn't stop it from happening when He could. We can say that everything that happens is not directly mandated by God, but we can say everything that happens was not prevented by God, who could have prevented it, because God can do everything. The fact that He doesn't prevent me from being in an accident or doesn't prevent me from being poor doesn't mean that He thinks me being in an accident or me being poor is a great thing, but He just doesn't prevent me from experiencing that. But when He does allow someone to experience those things, that becomes, in His mind, apparently according to the Bible, a mandate for people who can help to do so. And he wants us to help other people, not only because it's good to help people, but it makes us better people, too. We're become more like Christ when we put others ahead of ourselves. So, I mean, like I said, a Buddhist and a Christian could both be zealous to help poor people, but for different reasons. I mean, the Buddhist is looking to advance in his, the scale of his religion. And he's, you know, like you've said, Buddhism gives him peace and gives him tranquility and things like that. And people who are living to get tranquility and peace, they might find it in Buddhism. I'm not saying they wouldn't. Christianity also provides those things, but not while you're seeking them. Christianity provides those when you're seeking God, not seeking your own peace. And your own, you know, if a person seeks his own peace and tranquility, he probably won't be a Christian, because becoming a Christian can bring persecution and hardship on you, and you may have to forsake all that you have to be a disciple, like Jesus said. So people who are looking for, a more enjoyable experience of life, there's other religions that'll do that. But Christianity acknowledges there's a God that we're created to glorify, and that we want to glorify him. And in the process, we find peace and joy and so forth. So it's a byproduct.
2: I think that you're, and it's an understandable view, because the so-called New Age thinking is so pervasive now, and you know the idea that you can be the best person you can be, you know, manifest your potential. That's not what the Buddha taught. What Christ and Buddha do have in common is the call to transcend the self-centered orientation.
0: But what is the motive for doing so? Why would I want to transcend that? What is a Buddhist seeking to obtain?
2: Because, again, according to what the Buddha taught, and not only there, but in the Vedas, that when we live only for ourselves and our own benefit, and we're violating the law of the universe, which is interrelatedness. We're all connected.
0: But you're missing I'm looking for the bottom line. Suppose I miss it. Suppose I miss the law of the universe. What harm is done? What do I care? Why do I care if I'm,
2: Because then life will continue as the same old.
0: Okay, and why don't I care about that? Why do I care about that? I'm not being sarcastic. I really want to get down to the nugget here. Why do I care whether life continues as the same old or not?
2: Well, so the person who would be called to embrace the Buddhist path, or really any spiritual path for that matter.
0: No, but my question is this. Why? I mean, you're a Buddhist. You've been a Buddhist for many years, though you're born Jewish. But you embraced Buddhism many years ago and still do. And you've investigated Christianity, obviously, and other religions. So why did you choose the Buddhist path? What is it you hope to accomplish, and why?
2: To come to true peace, not conditioned peace, not peace based on, or happiness based on having something go well. I'm old enough to realize that everything changes. So the peace that's beyond all understanding, as it's described in the Bible. That made sense to me. That was something that seemed worth shooting for when I was young. And the Buddhist expression of it seemed to make sense. But I see real, even though the paradigm is different, the worldview is different, I do see real parallels, real similar themes.
0: Right, and that's characterized many of our discussions over the years. And I'm going to have to move along because I have a break coming up here. But what I've tried to get across to you, and I'm sorry that I haven't been good at communicating it, is that seeking for peace as an end in itself is really quite a selfish thing. And the reason I would do it is because I don't like to be in turmoil. I don't like to be unpeaceful. I want peace for me. I want to be happier. I want to be more peaceful. Now, there's nothing wrong with wanting that, but that's not very religious. An atheist could want that too. What Christ calls us to is to deny ourselves and take up our cross. a path that doesn't seem to bring, it doesn't seem to be a path to peace at all. It seems to be a peace, Jesus said, in the world you have tribulation, but be of good cheer, I've overcome the world. The point here is that Christians find peace when they're not looking for peace, because they're not looking for anything for themselves particularly. You might say, well, they're looking to go to heaven. Unfortunately, that's how the gospel's been presented much of the time, and so many Christians are just, you know, being Christian as they understand that word, because they hope to go to heaven. That's not what Jesus taught. Jesus didn't teach anyone to become a Christian so you can go to heaven. I don't even remember Jesus mentioning that, nor the apostles. But, you know, you do it to please God. In other words, you cease being concerned about yourself primarily, and now you're primarily concerned about God, which is the right orientation. That's what humans were made to be, oriented toward God. And as we orient toward God, he gives us back whatever he sees fit to give us. And generally speaking, that's peace and joy and certainly salvation. But the point is, when people are just looking to God to dispense things to them, like a merchant or like a benefactor, that they can look to anyone that way. God is the creator of the universe. We do things to glorify God because that's what the whole universe exists for. And we do experience peace and such because of it, but that's not because we're looking for it for ourselves. At least it shouldn't be. Anyway, Michael, we'll have another talk again someday. We've talked probably had hundreds of them. I need to take a break. Our website's thenarrowpath.com. We have a 30-second break and we'll come back. We have another half hour, so don't go away.
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0: more nuanced that I'd love your thoughts on. So I'm going to read my notes and then ask the two questions plainly at the end. And I hope my notes won't take too long, but I've got it as organized as I could. So when I read Luke chapter by chapter, I started to notice a progression in how Jesus' identity was revealed. And Luke 1, Gabriel calls him the Son of the Highest. Luke 2, the angel declares him Christ the Lord. Luke 3, the father speaks at his baptism, this is my son in whom I am well pleased. Luke 4 and Luke 8, the demons call him Holy One of God and Son of the Most High God. Luke 9, Peter, when asked directly, says he is the Christ of God. And Luke 24, the disciples initially think he was merely a prophet, the two men on the road to Emmaus. But the book ends with them worshiping him, and that Greek word for worship only appears twice in the entire book of Luke. And I also tried to read Luke through the lens of how the disciples would have perceived Jesus' words in their first century Jewish context. They understood the kingdom of God as David's kingdom being restored through the Messiah. So when Jesus speaks of the kingdom throughout Luke, they're hearing it through that messianic expectation. And one thing that stood out to me is that during his ministry, only the demons call him the Son of God. Mm-hmm. The disciples believed he was the Messiah, the Christ, but that title, Son of God, seems to carry a different and higher weight. Then at the Transfiguration, after the disciples witnessed Jesus speaking with Moses and Elijah, Peter wants to build three tabernacles for them.
1: Okay, Jacqueline, just a minute. We've got a couple minutes, and that's a pretty good Bible study you're doing. Do you have a question for me?
0: Yeah, so the two questions is, Luke, it seems to be a progression that Luke seems to be deliberately building towards. They see him as a Messiah, but at the end, they see Jesus as someone truly worthy of the worship that only God deserves. I grew up thinking Jesus is God, and then secondarily, the Son of God. But the more I study, the more I see the New Testament consistently leading with the Son of God. And then in John, where Jesus breaks down, I and the Father are one. I am in the Father is in me. And he prays that we would be one, just as he and the Father are one.
1: So what is the question? Do you have a question?
0: So it has to do with the Trinity of... When Jesus is saying, I am, is he claiming that he is the Father specifically, or is he saying they share the same divine essence, him, the Father, the Holy Spirit, but that they are still uniquely their own persons, yet fully share in one divine nature and mutually indwell one another?
1: Okay, yeah, that question could have come without the Bible study before, but it's a good question. The Trinitarian doctrine would be of the second way of saying it. I mean, your first option, you were questioning about, is whether Jesus is the same person as the Father. That does not appear to be workable in the Bible. Jesus spoke of the Father as another than himself, even another witness. You know, he said, I bear witness to myself, but I have a second person bearing witness, and that's my Father. So, obviously... In a society where it's important to have two different separate witnesses to establish something, for him to call the Father a second witness is saying, I'm not him, he's someone else. Jesus actually never said he was the Father. The Bible nowhere says he is the Father, except with the possible exception of Isaiah 9:7, which says his name shall be called Wonderful Counselor, the Everlasting Father, the Prince of Peace. And many Hebrew scholars say, well, the term everlasting father would be better understood, the Father of eternity. I'm not sure how much that changes anything, but Jesus is, in a sense, the Father's manifestation of himself. But he's always distinguished from the Father in the New Testament, but not from God necessarily. I mean, God is not just the Father. God is the Father and the Son and the Holy Spirit, according to Trinitarian doctrine. Now, lots of Christians have different ways of understanding the Trinitarian doctrine. I'm a Trinitarian myself, and the Bible doesn't ever explain it. So when you say, well, how does this really work? Is he saying he is the Father, or that the Father and Son and Holy Spirit are kind of have of the same essence, and yet they're separate persons? Well, that second option, which I was just mentioned, is the way that the Trinitarian doctrine has come to be framed, that God is one.

0: in substance, and three in persons. Now, those, that terminology and that expression is never used in the Bible. It's a theological formulation that came up in the fourth century when the church was trying to work all these things out. All that the Bible really says that, that leads us to the Trinitarian doctrine is that there is one God, not many, but also the Father is God and the Son is God and the Spirit is God and they aren't each other. When Jesus said he was sending the Holy Spirit, he said, I'm going to send another comforter. I'm the comforter. I'm going away. I'll send you another comforter, the Spirit of Truth. On the other hand, he said that the coming of the Spirit of God is him coming to them. He said, I will not leave you orphans. I will come to you. And this is in the context of promising the Spirit to come. But he also says in the same context, a few verses later, he that loves me and keeps my word, or he that keeps my word and loves me, and the Father will love him. And we, meaning the Father and he, will come to him. And that clearly is referring to the Spirit also coming to them. So the Spirit coming to us is the Father and the Son coming to us, is Jesus coming to us. And yet the Spirit is spoken of as another. So there's, you know, is this easy to explain? Not for me, it isn't. I've never found it easy. I've always believed it because I don't know any other way to synthesize the data relevant to it in the Bible. There's only one God. That's emphatic. Jesus is God. The Father is God. The Holy Spirit is God. All those things are stated in Scripture as well. And that they are distinguished from each other too. So the simplest way we can say something that's true to all the Scriptures, it seems to me, is that in a sense God is three. In another sense he's one. But I've said, you know, that's sort of like talking about my wife and me. In a sense, we're two people. In another sense, we're one. A husband and wife are one. Not the same sense, a different sense. So the question becomes, in what sense is God three? And in what sense is he one? And that's a question the Bible does not answer. And that's why theologians have come up, well, he's one in substance and three in persons. Now, that may be a good answer. I don't know if it's a good one or not, because the Bible doesn't give that answer in those terms. But it sounds like a good one to me. If people have trouble with that, they can come up with alternative phraseology. But you are right about this, that Jesus primarily in the New Testament, especially in his lifetime, is identified as the Son of God and not so much as God in the Synoptic Gospels. The fact that he is God in the flesh is not really spelled out in Matthew, Mark, and Luke. In John's gospel, it is stated in a few places that he is God in the flesh, but even that is not in his own statements for the most part. Maybe one or two of them, like when he said, you know, before Abram was, I am, that strikes me as him claiming to be God. And, you know, when he said, I and the Father are one, he might not have been claiming to be God in that statement. He might have been saying, we're of one mind about this matter. We're on the same page. But John definitely tells us that the Word was God and the Word was made flesh. So, you know, is this mysterious? It is. And I always feel like I need to explain it to people because I'm a teacher. I should be able to explain this. But I don't think I can. You know, I don't think I can. I've been listening to an audiobook while I've been driving on this trip I'm on of J.C. Ryle giving expository thoughts on the Gospel of John. I've noticed how many times he says, this is so deep that we just have to acknowledge we don't understand the depths of this sometimes, but here's what we can get from it, you know? I was glad to hear someone talk that way because that's how I feel sometimes, although I also feel obliged to give an explanation when I know things are too deep for me. You know, in Psalm 131, verse 1, it says, God, my heart is not haughty, neither do I exercise myself in great matters or things too high for me. There's something to be said for accepting what God says about things without having a full synthesis of how that all fits together. And I think that's where the Trinity is in that category. We aren't ever, the Bible nowhere explains the Trinity to us. It is something we deduce from data points throughout the Bible on the threeness and the oneness of God. So keep your studies going, but don't be surprised if you can't really fully understand how is Jesus God, how is he the Son of God, how can he be both, you know, which is more important. Those things are not answers the Bible gives. The Bible does say he's God. The Bible does say he's the Son of God. Somehow that works in the mind of God. And that doesn't mean that the mind of God accepts ridiculous things and we're too smart to fall for that. It means that God knows far more than we do about these things, and he's talking above our pay grade. So that's at least that's how I look at it. But I'm glad you're doing a very perceptive reading of the Gospel of Luke, and you're picking out a lot of good data. But as far as the Trinity question, that's the age-old question. I do go much more in depth to the Trinity, explain these things in a lecture that's on our website at thenarrowpath.com under the topical lectures. There's a series of lectures there that's it's called Knowing God. In the Knowing God series, there's a lecture called The Trinity. It's about an hour and a half, and I do, you know, I tease out these points more than I can right here in this format with so many people waiting behind you. So I hope it doesn't just frustrate you that I can't give you more than that, but I certainly welcome you to take a look at or listen to that lecture. It may help in some ways that I couldn't right here. Rod in Northern California, welcome to The Narrow Path. Thanks for calling.
1: Yeah, thanks, Steve. So I'm currently going through Hebrews right now, and I want to see if you can kind of walk me through what I stumbled across. It seems like a surface level contradiction, but maybe you have an answer for it. So Hebrews 11:11, by faith Sarah herself received power to conceive, even when she was past the age, since she considered him faithful who had promised. Okay, but then I remember when I was reading in Genesis, like that's not exactly how it played out. She didn't really seem faithful at all. In fact, she pretty much lied to to God at that point, and he even called her out for lying. So it didn't seem like she was faithful. So that's kind of what my question is. I could take it off the air.
0: Okay, that's fine. And likewise, thank you. Likewise, it says that Abraham didn't consider his body now dead, but he believed what God promised, having a child through Sarah. And yet Abraham did say something about, you know, how can I, when I'm 99 years old, have a child and Sarah, my wife, being old too, when God first mentioned it to him. So it sounds like both Abram and Sarah had their initial doubts, and yet Hebrews tells us they had faith in the promise. The way I have to see this is that they struggled with it initially, but they came to terms with it and believed it, and it wouldn't have been fulfilled if they hadn't. They did come to the point where they believed it, though it was no more believable in natural terms by the time they believed it. They still had to take it strictly by faith because they couldn't see how at that age they could have a child. But they came to believe the promise of God. Now, here's the thing. When Sarah laughed about it in the tent and God had to call her out, that's, of course, in Genesis 18 or 19. No, it's 18. And God, in a human form, came with two angels to visit Abraham and had a meal with him. And it's at that point that God said, Where's your wife, Sarah? She apparently had been cooking in the back where had not been visible to the guests. And Abram says she's in the tent. And God said, well, by this time next year, she's going to have a child. Now, God had already told Abram that in chapter 17, that Sarah's going to have a child. So I guess he had come to terms with it, though he laughed at it initially. But this may have been the first time Sarah heard of it. And she laughed. When she overheard it, she laughed. And God said to Abram, why did Sarah laugh? Is anything too hard for Yahweh? And then Sarah, kind of realizing she'd been caught, she said, oh, I didn't laugh. And he said, oh, but you did. Now, I personally believe that this, when the man came to Abram's tent, neither he nor Sarah knew it was God. He was just showing normal Eastern hospitality. He saw some guys. It was the heat of the day. He was in the shadow. He saw some travelers through the desert. He ran out to them and said, come, you know, have a meal with me. Typical Middle Eastern stuff. I mean, he would have done that to anybody. We don't know that he knew it was God, although he does refer to his guest as my Lord, but the word Adonai is used all the time, meaning sir. Basically, it's what you'd say to any man speaking respectfully to him. But it's when the man said, Sarah will have a child, Sarah probably assumed this guy was just an ordinary guest who wanted to wish a blessing on the house, and he hadn't seen the lady of the house yet. He didn't know she was 90 years old. And so she kind of laughed and said, "That little does he know, you know." And then the man said, is anything too hard for Yahweh? And that's the first time the guest actually identified himself as Yahweh. And that's when Sarah, I believe, was, you know, shocked and said, embarrassedly, she said she didn't laugh. And he said, but you did. But after that, I think once she knew it was Yahweh who made the promise, I think she believed it. But I think when she left, she didn't know it was Yahweh. She thought it was just a guest with a general well-wishing on the house. That's how I read the flow of thought there. So it's true, both Abram and Sarah laughed in unbelief when they first heard the promise. But once they knew it was really a promise from God, they accepted it. And because they did, they were able to have the promise fulfilled. That's what Hebrews is telling us. So yes, Sarah did laugh. She did disbelieve it. And then later, she did believe it. And that's what, you know, that's what Hebrews is referring to, the second thing. And therefore, I don't see it as any contradiction. Though it is, you know, it's an interesting juxtaposition of those passages. Let's see here. We've got quite a few callers. I'm looking to see who's next. I think it's going to be David's been there the longest. David from Missouri. Welcome to The Narrow Path. Thanks for calling.
2: I'm a first-time caller. Appreciate talking with you.
0: Great. You're a little muffled. Are you speaking on a speakerphone?
2: Yeah.
0: Okay. It might be clearer if you don't.
2: Okay. Hold on a second. Any better?
0: Much better. Go ahead.
2: Okay. Yesterday you had a caller, and I think he was talking about why hasn't the Lord come back yet, and you were quoting a scripture in Ephesians, I believe, that said until we all come to the unity of the faith, to a perfect man. I'm outside, so I don't know where that's at, but...
0: Yeah, that's Ephesians 4:13. Yeah.
2: Okay. When I drive around my town... and all the competing churches that are separated by their peculiar and different doctrines, I don't see unity at all. Mm. Like one on my street, I got a Seventh-day Adventist, I got a Lutheran church, and there's Pentecostals. So if the Lord can't come back until the people are united in the faith, how is that ever going to happen?
0: Well, first of all, maybe it won't happen anytime soon. You know, we've been told Jesus is coming back real soon. We have no way of knowing that. We don't have any unambiguous time indicators in the Bible saying when Jesus is coming back. Maybe he won't come back for another generation or two or three or ten. You know, back in 1970, which is, what, 55, 56 years ago, we were told that all the signs were pointing to Jesus coming before 1982. That, I mean, and we definitely had the impression he was coming in the 70s. But he didn't, and it's been over half a century now since then, and, you know, the time flies when you're having fun or not. But the thing is, another 50 years could easily go by, or another 150 or 500 years. We don't know. And see, God's the one who's not in a hurry. We are. We're impatient about things. Come, Lord Jesus, you know. And Jesus is saying, well, I will when the time comes, when what I'm waiting for happens. Now, we do know it says in Revelation 19 that when the Lord comes, his bride will have made herself ready. Well, I believe there is a bride of Christ, and I think the true Christians in it are becoming sanctified. I think they're becoming more loving. I think they are more unified with each other. What you don't see so clearly is the same thing happening in the institutional churches. But I'm not really sure that what Paul says about the maturing of the church will be seen primarily in the institutional churches. Institutional churches do not comprise, you know, the body of Christ per se. There are members of the body of Christ in every institutional church in all likelihood, but there's a lot of them who aren't in institutional churches. I mean, I'm one of them. I'm a part of the body of Christ, but I'm not in an institutional church. And many others I know are the same way. So we shouldn't be saying, well, if God's waiting for the church to be unified, we got to wait for the institutional churches to be unified. Well, I think they've got too much skin in the game to change in many cases. The reason they exist as separate denominations is because their distinctives are what give them their identity and their the loyalty of their members and the income and so forth. There's a lot of, you know, there's a lot of carnal considerations that could make people of the institutional denominations not want to change, and maybe they won't. But anyone who's following the leading of the Holy Spirit is going to change in the direction that the Spirit wants them to. And there are people leaving those institutional churches or changing them to follow Christ more faithfully. Now, it may be if Paul's waiting, or Paul says God is waiting for the church to come to a mature man, that when he says the church, he's talking about the people that God recognizes as the church, not the buildings and 501c3 corporations that we call the churches. I'm not I'm not condemning the institutional churches as, you know, they're not of Christ, because there are people of Christ in those churches. But not all the people in them are. The true church, the true body of Christ that has to be unified, it is comprised of the entire global community of faithful people who love Christ, follow him. He's their head. They're members of his body. That means he's their Lord. And they're taking that seriously. And they have his spirit. That's, you know, if you're in the body of Christ, you have his spirit. So that wouldn't be true of everybody who calls themselves Christians. It's not true of everyone in the institutional churches. Though I believe it is true of some people in all the churches. But God doesn't look at the institutional churches and say, boy, I can't wait till they get their act together. It may be that he'll just have to say, well, they're not going to get their act together, so I'll take the real church out of them, and we'll just, the real church can live as a community of people who love each other and are unified in the spirit and are following Christ faithfully without doctrinal and denominational agendas. I don't know. I mean, someone asked me that very question last night at the meeting I was teaching, and I said the same thing. I don't know what that looks like, but I will say this. I find that as I travel around, I speak in many churches, many denominations. I meet people in my groups that are from different churches, and their churches don't all agree the same thing as the other churches do, but these people are following Christ, and in many cases, the Holy Spirit is leading them away from some of the maybe the errors of the denomination they're in, to a more biblical understanding of the faith. And he can keep doing that. And I don't even know how, depending on how God sees the membership of the church, of the true church, which I can't see that because I don't know who's really saved or not. God does. It may be that we're not so far from it as we feel we are. Just because we're looking at the institutional church and say they're miles from each other. They're not going to join. They're not going to be unified. Yeah, well, maybe that's not what God's waiting for. Maybe what God's waiting for is for the real Christians to start functioning as a community in the world, an alternative society to represent Jesus. And that might require, at some point, that they leave institutional churches. I'm not calling for people to do that. I'm just saying that might be how it'll happen. I don't know. So the thing is that Paul predicted it would happen. And yes, it might mean that his coming is further off than we dreamed. But that's okay, because we're all going to die soon anyway. I mean, each of us is going to die within the next century. So if Jesus waits for 1,000 years to come back, it doesn't make any difference to us. We'll be with him anyway.
2: Yeah, well, I'm your age, so it's pretty close probably.
0: Yeah. I hear you.
2: I'll try to get back with you next week, too, on a couple follow-ups. And
0: all right, brother.
2: Appreciate you talking.
0: All right. Thanks for your call, bro. Let's talk to Patrick in Hamburg, Pennsylvania. Patrick, welcome.
3: Hey, Greg. Thanks for taking my call. First-time caller.
0: Thanks for calling.
3: Yeah, so I've looked at your work, Three Views on Hell.
0: Mm-hmm.
3: And one question I have, I believe there's a lot of validity to each of the three, if one were just to look for proof text and whatnot. But my one question is, how much does conscience come in when you're looking? Because universalism, God reconciling all to himself, answers a lot of questions. And as far as conscience goes, how much does that, do you believe that should come into play when looking at Scripture and understanding these things?
0: Now, when you say conscience, you mean our sense of the righteousness and character of God?
3: Correct.
0: Yeah. Yeah. Well, I'll say this. As regular listeners and people who read my book know, I have not made up my mind which view of hell is correct, because there's more than one that can be reasonably defended from Scripture. However, in my years of study and thinking about this, and even in writing my book, if you read my book, it becomes clear that my confidence in the traditional view has eroded considerably. I studied all the books I could find on it, and the arguments for the view that I held by default, which is the eternal conscious torment view. I was amazed how few scriptures there were that actually supported that notion. I thought it was like a common Bible doctrine, but I found out there's only about five verses that seem to say something about that, and some, and they're ambiguous, and three of them are in Revelation, the most symbolic book in the Bible, so it's hard to know how much to take them literally. But they, but there's a lot of scriptures for conditional immortality, and a lot. And even for universal reconciliation, the third view, there's scripture for that. And but when people say, of the two alternatives, which do you think you lean more toward? I would have to say, when it comes to the bulk of verses in the Bible, conditional immortality seems to have the largest number. When it comes to the character of God, as I understand it, in Christ, universal reconciliation seems to hold some merit. I don't know which one is true, but if I were God, I'd want universal reconciliation to be true. And if I were God, I could make it happen. So that's the point. So, I mean, there's a lot to be said for alternative views, and I haven't settled on one. But I do think that the universal reconciliation fits the character of God like a glove, as I understand the character of God in Scripture. And that's about the most I can say about it, especially since I'm out of time. I hope that's helpful. You've been listening to The Narrow Path. Our website is thenarrowpath.com. Thanks for joining us. Have a good weekend. Let's talk again.
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5: This is Hugh Hewitt for townhall.com. The next few months are anniversary heavy for our nation. Before the fireworks of the 250th 4th of July begin, try with family and friends to agree on what we are celebrating. Try as well to articulate how we defend what our country has long been committed to. We're also only 3 months away from the 25th anniversary of the 9/11 terrorist attacks by Al-Qaeda. The great and awful anniversaries are connected by that which the first proclaimed and which the second attempted to end, freedom. We ought to spend the part of this celebration in reflecting on and admiring the courage of not just those who voted yes on the Declaration, but also those who had the courage to actually sign their names to that document on August 2nd, 1776. This brace of anniversaries ahead should remind every American that ours is a unique and enduring commitment to human liberty. May we all renew our commitment to the country's first principles. I'm Hugh Hewitt.
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8: My name is Irene, and I get to listen to Michael Youssef on the radio in my car. 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I pray for you, and I'm blessed to hear you each day. Thank you.
9: By the way, Dr. Youssef would like to hear your story as well. 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The number is 877-941-7934. 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In verses 12 through 16 of Jude, 12 through 16. That's where Dr. Youssef takes you today on Leading the Way. You're going to see that contending for the truth is a matter of life and death. Join me now in listening to a message of challenge for Christ-filled living in a culture that continues to turn its back on the gospel. Resuming his series, Contend for the Faith, here's Dr. Michael Youssef.
10: Turn to Jude, please. We're going to look at verses 12 to 16. These men are blemishes in your love feasts. They eat with you without the slightest qualms. Shepherds who feed only themselves. There are clouds without rain, blown along with the wind. Autumn trees without fruit and uprooted, twice dead. They are wild waves of the sea foaming up their shame. Wandering stars for whom the blackest darkness has been reserved forever. Enoch, the seventh from Adam, prophesied about these men. See, the Lord is coming with thousands upon thousands of his holy ones to judge everyone and to convict all the ungodly of all their ungodly acts that they have done in their ungodly way and of all the harsh words ungodly sinners have spoken against him. These men are grumblers and fault finders. They follow their own evil desires. They boast about themselves and flatter others for their own advantage. Here, Jude leaves no room for imagination in describing those who have turned their backs on the truth of the Word of God. No room for imagination. Those who look like Christians, those who are only professing Christians, those who preach and teach falsehoods, and those who are following them in their falsehoods. First description of these people, by the way, the NIV is not quite accurate in the translation, verse 12. A more accurate translation, there are hidden rocks in the water or a sunken reef. These rocks cannot be seen by the naked eye until the ship is damaged. They are below the surface. They confuse faithful believers. They follow their selfish ambitions. They would rather teach and preach lies, thinking that that is how they're going to make people happy. Their participation in the Lord's table is only so that they may undermine the significance of the Lord's table. They remain below the surface until they cause great damage in the body of Christ. They cause the fellowship around the Word of God to run aground. The one thing I need to explain here is the love feast. You say, what is that? Well, it would be something equivalent to potluck supper or fellowship meal that a lot of churches do have. But it is more than just fellowship meal. It was designed to remind the believers of the death and the resurrection of the Lord Jesus Christ. Amen. That is basically, in other words, that's the original communion. They didn't do communion like we do here out of convenience and everything else. No, no, no. It was a full-blown meal, and it's called the love feast, remembering the love of Christ who died on the cross, where his body has been torn and his blood was poured. And that is what's called the Lord's Supper. Secondly, Jude said, there are clouds without rain. There's no water in them. Clouds without water. They get blown away by the wind. The cultural trends, the cultural fads. Now, growing up in the southern part of Egypt, in the 15 years of my early life, I've seen something liquid coming from the sky twice in 15 years. It was quite a day. And it's not like the rain you get here. There's little drops. Although there are lots of clouds, particularly around January and February, there are lots of clouds. In fact, there are thunder and lightning. We would look up and say, oh, look at this. But that seldom translates into rain. Seldom. As I said, in 15 years, I saw it twice. Or imagine the farmer who worked diligently and worked hard in the midst of a drought. And think of his great hopes when he looks up at the sky and see the clouds are coming, and he begins to build his hope that this would bring desperately needed rain for him, for his farm, only to discover that this cloud passes by without a drop of rain. Think of the disappointment. This is how these people who sit in pews Sunday after Sunday and the false teachers believing, seeing lots of clouds, but no rain. There are lots of thunder and lightning, but there's no rain. They're not only hidden rocks. They're not only waterless clouds. But thirdly, he said, there are autumn trees without fruit. Now, in the Middle East, farmers harvest twice a year. Once in the spring, once in the autumn. But it is the autumn harvest that they really relied on for food supply for the rest of winter, for the winter months. If the crop fails in that autumn season, they're going to endure a bleak winter. They will endure a winter of disappointments and difficulties and hardships. Some of them even go bankrupt. Now I want you to imagine the depth of the grief of those who are in a spiritual winter of depression. Imagine people going to one of these churches year in and year out, year after year after year, and they are spiritually empty. Why? Because the Word of God either watered down or twisted or undermined altogether. And they end up spiritually fruitless. Jude said, these people are dead twice. What does that mean? What does that mean? Well, they'll die physically like all of us. We're all going to die physically. But they will also die a second death. The Bible talks about the second death. That's a spiritual death. That is the eternal judgment and torment for eternity. And that is why the hidden rocks, the waterless clouds, the fruitless trees, but they're also foaming waves. You know, in the Bible, the non-believers are described as raging sea. For example, in the book of Isaiah 57:20 says, the wicked are like the tossing sea. There is no peace for the wicked, says the Lord. Now, if you have seen the aftermath of a storm on the seashore, oh my goodness, it is littered with debris. It is devastating. Now, these false teachers, with their soothing words and empty words, they're foaming waves. Their deception causes much of a spiritual wreckage. Others have to come in and pick up the pieces. Their hidden rocks, their waterless clouds, their fruitless trees, they're forming wild waves, but they're also like shooting stars. It's going to need some explanation, okay? I need to explain to you what these shooting stars are all about. Because when I was a boy, I remember in the heat of summer, sometimes we sleep in the roof garden in our building that my dad had, and I would lie there at night, and I see these shooting stars. We call them shooting stars. You know what I'm talking about? Now, here you say, make a wish. When I was growing up, the culture says it means that somebody died. I used to be petrified. What if that's my star? Now I'm watching. I'm going to die. It used to terrify me. Now, of course, we know now that they're not really stars at all. Because stars have orbits, a direction and purpose. They're well organized. In fact, sea captains, in the old days at least, they used to use the stars for navigating of their ship and rely on their steady direction. But that's not what Jude is talking about. He's not talking about these stars in the orbit. These are what we consider today as asteroids. These so-called stars, they make a big splash, big flash, and then they disappear. You could never trust them, navigators or nobody else for that matter, couldn't trust them. And Jude is saying, listen carefully, please, I beg you, that these synthetic Christians are like the shooting asteroids. They are basically burned space chunk of rocks. They are heralded to the dark space. Like asteroids out of the orbit, they shoot out. They don't know where they're going. They are aimless. They are purposeless. They have no structure or definition. They're wild. They light up the sky, get the headline news, and everybody pays attention to them, then they disappear. They are constantly moving away from the light of the Word of God. And they don't just stop, they keep moving, keep moving, keep moving away. And that is why Jude said, the judgment of God is coming upon them. It's coming upon them. Look at verses 14 and 15. He said, Enoch, seventh generation from Adam, prophesied of these things, and he said, behold, the Lord is coming with many thousands of his holy ones to execute judgment on all of their ungodly deeds. Deeds which they have done in an ungodly way, and of all the harsh words ungodly sinners have spoken against the Lord. Let me tell you about Enoch. The Bible tells us only about two individuals who did not die the natural death and buried in the ground and so on. Two, Enoch and Elijah. They shed their physical body on the way as they're spinning up to the heavens and got into their heavenly body. Now, for the believers, when we die, this tent falls and we don't need it anymore. It dies and is buried because 1 Corinthians 15, Paul said, God has prepared a heavenly body, a resurrected body, a body like Jesus's after the resurrection for us in heaven. And he said, we get clothed as soon as we die. We go into that heavenly body. The Apostle Paul said, absence from the body, presence with the Lord. Praise God. Can't wait for my day. Yeah. Amen. Yeah, give God praise. If you want to read more about Enoch when you go home, it's Genesis chapter 5. You'll read about him. Enoch lived before the flood, seventh generation from Adam. Enoch then prophesied of these last days, the days of judgment. Verse 16, Jude said that these apostates follow their own evil desires. They flatter each other for their own advantage. And that is why these wolves in sheep's clothing will be severely judged. And that is why James said, don't be anxious to be teachers, brothers. Don't be anxious. Because we are going to be judged much strictly than the average. So what is this prophecy of Enoch is all about? It's not talking about the judgment of the non-believers. That is different altogether. It's coming. It's coming. But he's talking about those who knew the truth and they turned their backs on the truth. Look at verse 16 again. These are the people who want people to feel good about their sins in the church. They want people to be comfortable in their sin in the church. If the mention of sin in the church is going to offend some people, we must not talk about sin. It's not about the non-believer's judgment. It's about those who knew the truth and they turned their backs on it. If talking about the judgment of God is going to offend people, let's not talk about judgment. Let's just not talk about it. I know even an evangelical church issued a memo to all their staff, never talk about judgment. It makes people feel uncomfortable. Uncomfortable for what? They'd rather be uncomfortable here instead of being uncomfortable in hell. They're hidden rocks. They're waterless clouds. They're fruitless trees. They're foaming waves. They're falling stars. They're subject to Enoch's prophecy judgment. Enoch actually lived very close to the time of Noah. Remember Noah? How many of you remember now? Because I can tell you, so many of mega churches in America says, don't even talk about it. Don't talk about the flood. And look at the foolishness of the recent scientists are saying, actually, the flood had taken place. They left looking like fools. For 120 years, he warned people, the flood is coming, the flood is coming, the flood is coming. They mocked him, they jeered him, they made fun of him, they ridiculed him. It is no wonder, my precious friends, listen to me, it is no wonder that in Matthew 24:37, Jesus said, this is Jesus. If you say you don't believe the flood, you don't believe Jonah, you don't believe that, you are questioning the integrity of Jesus. Jesus said, as it was in the days of Noah, so will it be at the coming of the Son of Man. Amen. Selfishness, self-worship, self-focus is going to be the norm. And then he is going to show up. Today, faithful believers may be mocked by these apostates, but judgment is on its way. Judgment is on its way. The Bible tells us that when faithful believers see the signs of the return of Christ, far from fearing, far from worrying, they need to lift up their heads, for the day of redemption is drawing nigh. Hallelujah. Remember this. On the day of judgment, Jesus will be the presiding judge. He will be the presiding judge. And he said that on that day, he's going to honor those who honored him. He's going to honor us. Everyone who loved his appearing, everyone who loved his appearing will be honored on that day. And don't ever, ever, ever, ever, ever, ever forget that on that day, there are no jury of your peers. No loopholes in the law. No defense attorneys to defend you. No appeals. No higher court to appeal to. This is it. In fact, Revelation 19:11 and following, we are told, I saw heaven standing open, and before me was a white horse, whose rider is called Faithful and True. With justice he judges and makes wars. His eyes are like blazing fire, and on his head are many crowns. He has a name written on him that no one knows but he himself. He is dressed in a robe dipped in blood, and his name is the Word of God. The armies of heaven are following him, riding on white horses and dressed in fine linen, white and clean. Out of his mouth comes a sharp sword with which he will strike down the nations. He will rule them with an iron scepter. He treads the wine press of fury of the wrath of God. Here it comes again. God Almighty. On his robe and on his thigh, his name is written, King of Kings and Lord of Lords. Glory to God. Oh, my beloved friends, let everyone at the sound of my voice, the millions of people are watching us on Kingdom Sat and watching us around the world right now, everyone at the sound of my voice, please listen. Listen, especially those who maybe mistakenly think that we have a Jesus who's a sissy Jesus. Especially those who think that we have a milquetoast Jesus. Or we have a weak Jesus. That we still have a helpless babe in the manger. Please, please, please think again. Think again. Now, oh, to be sure, that on his first coming, he came in humility. But in his second coming, he's going to come with power and great glory. Amen. On his first coming, he came as a helpless babe born of the Virgin Mary in Bethlehem of Judea. But in his second coming, he will come on a white horse. On his first coming, he had nowhere to lay his head. But in his second coming, he will rule the nations. On his first coming, they spat on him. But on his second coming, he will rule with an iron scepter. In his first coming, they mocked him. But on his second coming, everyone will tremble before him. On his first coming, he hung helplessly on the cross, to pay for the judgment of every repentant sinner. But on his second coming, he will judge all who denied him and refused to receive him as the only Savior and Lord. In his first coming, he suffered and died. But on his second coming, all who have rejected him as the only way to heaven, they will suffer for all of eternity. In his first coming, they ridiculed him and put a crown of thorns on his head. But on his second coming, he's going to have many crowns on his head. On his first coming, Caiaphas and Pontius Pilate and everyone else who mocks him, even those who mock him today, and sat in judgment on him. But on his second coming, he will be the only judge on the bench. He will execute his judgment on all of those who are ashamed of him and ashamed of his word, those who are embarrassed by his name, those who have denied the power of the cross, those who have preached mumbo jumbo and not the Christ, Jesus, the Messiah, those who have refused to contend for the faith once delivered, those who have accepted that all religions have truth in them, those who have preached that all the ways lead to God, those who have deceived and misled some of God's people. The question is this: where will you be on that day? Where will you be on that day?
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6: The Great Plains once stretched as a vast sea of grass across the center of the North American continent. The American buffalo was the predominant grazer of these vast grasslands in numbers often reported to stretch from horizon to horizon. Indian storytellers recalled the days when a person could ride a pony in one direction all day and always be with one herd of buffalo. In 1830, estimates place about 40 million, did you get that? 40 million buffalo on the plains. But the systematic killing of buffalo by railroad workers and the pointless slaughter of the animals for sport almost destroyed the herds. Often their carcasses were just left on the plains to rot. By 1900, one generation later, there were

becoming an endangered species. I wonder, is study of the Word of God becoming an endangered species? I wonder, is faith and confidence in God's Word as it reads becoming an endangered species? Something precious, valuable in our Christian heritage is dying off. It's becoming like the buffalo. The conservative Bible-based movements that once brought revival to our land are becoming like an endangered species. Think of the great educational institutions founded in the 18th and 19th centuries. They were all based on Scripture. Those seminaries in particular were rooted in the Word of God. God's professors believed that the Bible was a trustworthy revelation of God's will. They believed it was inspired, authoritative, and a guide to salvation. This is true of great institutions like Harvard, Yale, and the great Ivy League schools. Prophecy held a key place in the thinking of many of the colonial leaders in all vocations, physicians, legislators, governors, judges, teachers, college presidents, historians, and poets, as well as theologians. All were gripped by the force of fulfilled prophecy and presented remarkable expositions of prophecy that are often unknown today. Let me give you a few examples. Take Sir Isaac Newton, the famed mathematician and scholar. He was a deep student of prophecy. Newton believed, for example, in the significance of the prophecies of Daniel, and he wrote on those prophecies. Christopher Columbus, the early discoverer of America, was a serious student of the Book of Daniel. Columbus was motivated to discover the New World in part because he believed in the coming of the Lord. He accepted Matthew 24, verse 14, this gospel of the kingdom shall be preached in all the world to all nations, and then shall the end come. He believed each individual must hear the gospel before the return of Jesus. So you take Timothy Dwight. He was the first president of Yale University. He believed Scripture's prophecies testified to the Bible's inspiration. When students at Yale became enamored with the atheistic philosophies of the French Revolution, the college president challenged them to an open debate in the college chapel. Dr. Dwight skillfully demonstrated the reliability of the Bible by outlining the historical fulfillment of Daniel's prophecies. Amazed, students sat in stunned silence. This brilliant scholar led Yale students in a spirit-filled revival. The great educational institutions of early America were places where the faith of students was established, not destroyed. It was built up, not torn down. It was confirmed, not eroded. Prophetic terms were woven into the speech and literature of the times. For example, the famous New England Primer introduced the fulfillment of prophecy to children at a young age. Not only did Harvard University have a lecture series for its students on prophecy, but several of her early presidents wrote on prophecies. But a dramatic change has occurred. In the last 100 years, dramatic results, changes have taken place. In one generation, rationalism, liberalism, postmodernism has eroded the faith of thousands and tens of thousands of students. Beginning with the rationalism of Germany, in France, and deism in England, postmodernism permeates almost every major denomination. So-called Christian leaders boldly deny the virgin birth. Many deny the atoning sacrifice of Christ, the literal bodily resurrection in the second coming. Now, friend, look, you take away the virgin birth, you take away the atonement of Christ, you take away the literal bodily resurrection and the second coming, and what do you have left? But postmodern thought also scoffs at a literal creation account. It ridicules the first 11 chapters of Genesis. This denial is rooted in what I believe is a perilous theological error. They believe the Bible is inspiring but not inspired. They deny the authoritative will of God in the Bible. Now, if you say the Bible's inspiring, what you say is, oh, yeah, it's a good book, but you can't trust it in history. You can't trust it in the in its prophecies. Some of those are written after the event. Jesus didn't really create the world in 6 literal days. We know from science, you know, and they'll go on and on and on with that kind of rationalism. The Bible is either inspired or it is not, my friend. And if the Bible is not inspired,
then it's not what it

0: as it is, it's a book of lies. And we can't possibly accept that viewpoint. The Bible, some will say, contains truth, but is not truth. In other words, you can find some truth in the Bible. See, this reinterpretation of Scripture sees the Bible as predominantly shaped by its culture. It views the human elements in Scripture rather than the Spirit's moving upon the author's thoughts to reveal the divine will. This humanistic approach to Scripture erodes the faith of students and Christians attending Christian churches. Just 1 month before his graduation from New York's Union Theological Seminary, one seminarian expressed his doubts in these words, "There is nothing I can absolutely affirm." What a tragedy! His theological education had left him bereft of his faith. One of the first exposés of the belief of future ministers was made now, about 70 years ago, by Red Book magazine, and I think the situation is worse now than it was then. It was in August of 1961. The pollsters hired one of the top pollsters in the nation to survey a full representation of students preparing for ministry in the United States. Here are some of the astounding results of that poll of ministers in training. 56% rejected the virgin birth of Jesus Christ. 54% rejected the bodily resurrection of Christ. 98% rejected that there would be a personal return of Christ to this earth. Do you see why I say to you that Bible-based faith-affirming movements, churches, seminaries are an endangered species in America? Institutions of higher learning, where the faith of our students is being built up, nourished, and strengthened, are becoming extinct. Now look, as Christians, we believe that the Bible provides the only right perspective in our search for the understanding of God, ourselves, and the world in which we exist. This presupposition must be retained and employed by the church in the understanding and the proclamation of its message. God today is calling us back to understand the nature and authority of Scripture. It's urgent that periodically we pause and listen to the claims of the Bible concerning their nature and authority and their significance for us as Christians that are totally consecrated to the Word of God. We must revisit this subject in order to reaffirm its central and all-important function. So first, let's take a look at the nature and authority of the Bible. The Scriptures came to us making a daring claim, and we have no choice but to listen to it and decide to accept or reject it. The Scriptures claim to have originated in the mind of God Himself. It's impossible to be indifferent to this statement because indifference in this case implies a rejection of the claim. The testimony of the Bible itself forces us to address this topic. What does the Bible say about itself? It becomes extremely important. In Hebrews 1, verse 1, we read, "God spoke to our forefathers through the prophets at many times and in various places." This type of divine speaking was necessary because of sin. Once the relationship between God and man was broken, God had to take the initiative and reestablish the communication with the human race. It's this divine initiative which consisted in God's self-disclosure we call revelation. God is the ultimate source and author of the Bible. The prophet is a mediator of that revelation. So we read that the word of the Lord, God's revelation, came to Isaiah, Jeremiah, Ezekiel, Amos. In over 2,000 places, the Bible says that it's the word of the Lord, that the messages of Scripture came to the prophet from God. God revealed Himself in visions and dreams. He revealed Himself in the impressions of the Holy Spirit on the minds of the prophets. But it was God revealing Himself. Now, the second thing is the Bible informs us that God inspired the prophets. God enabled the prophets to receive, preserve, and distribute the revelation in a reliable and authoritative way. God's Spirit was involved in the reception of the revelation and its distribution to others. Peter wrote, "For prophecy never had its origin in the will of man, but men spoke from God as they were carried along by the Holy Spirit."
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0: So prophecy didn't come by the will of man. It came through the inspiration of the Spirit. And 2 Timothy chapter 3, verse 16 says, all scripture is inspired by God. That word inspired is God breathed. The source of the Bible we have in our hands is God Himself. He brought the words of scripture into existence, yet He used the vocabulary and literary style of the prophet. They were writers for Him. They had the freedom to write in the context of their own backgrounds, but the message they wrote is the divinely inspired, authoritative message of God. The varied style of the different books presents the characteristics of several writers. The truths revealed are all given by the inspiration of the Spirit, yet they're expressed in the language that we can understand. Now, thirdly, the Bible informs us that it's authoritative. God expects us to listen and obey His Word. This authoritative Word of God is determined by the fact that it comes from God to us through His chosen instruments, who wrote under the guidance of the Spirit. It is this dimension of the Scriptures that's unpalatable for the modern and postmodern mind. It's characterized by an unwillingness to accept any ultimate authority outside the individual. The Bible is the ultimate authority. The Bible is the Word of God. The Bible is inspired by God. It's at this point that we are also tempted to limit the authority of Scriptures to the theological or religious realm, claiming freedom to make our own claims in other fields of human knowledge. If we really believe that the Bible is the Word of God, revealed to us through its inspired prophets, then we have no choice to submit to its authority by humbly listening to what God has to say. It is because we have accepted the authority of the Scriptures that we believe that they are our only rule of faith and practice. Religion, as well as ethics, are under the legitimate authority of the Scriptures. They ought to determine our fundamental beliefs. They ought to determine the way we act. The conceptual, ideological, and ethical foundations of any field needs to be enlightened by the message of the Bible. The infallible Word of God must be heard once again in our churches, in our classrooms, in our homes. It must speak not only to the hearts of each one of us, but also to our intellect. It must shape our conduct. We too must understand and accept that God is still addressing us through the Scriptures. He has the right to speak to us. He is our Creator and Redeemer. In giving us the Scriptures, God was not attempting to satisfy our curiosity only. His goal was to achieve certain specific objectives within the plan of salvation. The Apostle Paul summarizes this act of the Bible in 2 Timothy chapter 3, verse 16 and 17. He says, all Scripture, how much Scripture? All Scripture is given by inspiration of God. How much Scripture is inspired by God? All of it. Is some more inspired than others? No. Is the New Testament more inspired than the Old Testament? Certainly not. Is the book of Matthew more inspired than the book of Genesis? Definitely not. All Scripture is given by inspiration of God. No, it's profitable for what? For doctrine, for reproof, for correction, for instruction in righteousness, that the man of God may be perfect, thoroughly furnished into all good works. Note, the apostle points out that all Scripture is useful. It's useful in the sense of being valuable, beneficial to us. The Bible didn't come into existence by accident, but by divine intentionality. Through it, God was reaching out to us to accomplish His loving intention toward us. The first function of the Scriptures mentioned by Paul is teaching. They teach us about God. They teach us about ourselves. They teach about the world around us. Scientists are searching for the origin of life on this planet. Some believe in the spontaneous generation of life, while others argue that it reached the planet from outer space. They talk about the Big Bang Theory. They're desperate to find answers that make God unnecessary. If God exists, then he has the right to impose divine authority. This is unacceptable to sinful creatures in rebellion against God. But humans know that unless we find out where life came from, we'll not be able to answer questions like, who am I? Where did I come from? Where did I go? Where am I going? Why am I here? The truth is that we are unable to answer those questions by ourselves. We only know that we're here, and in order to know how we got here, we have to be told. No human being witnessed the origin of life on the planet. The Bible tells us that there is a designer and a creator who cannot be found in the natural world because he's beyond the universe. He's the one that's transcendental. He is the one that's far beyond what we can imagine or think. Yet he's come down to us, revealing himself to us in Christ. He tells us who we are through the Bible. We are his children. The Bible reveals that whatever human heart longs for, it reveals the Savior, Jesus Christ, who's our Redeemer and Lord, the one who forgives and transforms. God's revelation in Scripture was written to instruct us in the mystery of salvation through Christ. The teaching function of the Bible provides a solid foundation for our faith. You know, there's something else that Paul tells us in that text in 2 Timothy chapter 3, verse 16. It says the Scripture is useful for rebuking. This word also means conviction, reproof, or correction. The Scriptures and the Spirit work together, rebuking or convicting our consciences of our sinfulness. We need to be informed that without God, we're lost in our sinfulness. That if we insist in our own course of action, we'll destroy ourselves. That by nature, we prefer to do what's wrong. Correction is not popular in society, and may be one of the reasons we do not carefully listen to the message of the Bible. When we read it, we're rebuked, and we see ourselves as we really are. This can be painful. Indeed, it is painful. But in order to be healed, we must experience the pain of our disease. God intended the Scriptures to reprove us, to convict us of our sin, so we could find healing in Jesus. Thirdly, the Bible is useful for correcting, restoring, or improvement. The Bible is an agent of change that can transform us. The more we study it, listen to it, internalize it, the more we're changed. In this process, the message of the Bible becomes part of us. Its thoughts become our thoughts. Its restoring power transforms our hearts. Since the Bible is about Christ and the revelation of God displayed by him on the cross, by exposing ourselves to the Scriptures, the image of God is restored in us. Through forgiveness and faith in Jesus, we can be restored to fellowship with God. Fourth, the Scripture is useful for training in righteousness. I have the impression that the term righteousness here does not seem to have the primary purpose of designating righteousness by faith, but proper behavior. It refers to the Bible as a means of training us in the way of morality and behavior. We call this learning process sanctification. Those who have come to Jesus, those who are saved by grace through faith, those whose hearts have been transformed are in the process of sanctification. Those who have been transformed by the living Word of God are like children, and therefore need constant instruction on how to live for the glory of God. This rule of the Bible is not popular today because people want to do as they please. They don't want any external authority training them, telling them how to live. They want moral and religious independence, the right to decide without interference what to believe and how to conduct their lives. But the truth is that we live in a moral universe and that we're accountable to God as our moral arbiter for the way we handle our lives. Finally, Paul says that through the Scripture, the man of God may be thoroughly equipped to every good work. God wants to make us useful to him and to the rest of humanity. Those who take the Bible seriously become instruments of God, a man, a woman of God, a holy servant of the Lord, equipped to do good works. And that implies that the good works are not natural to us, but God, through his grace, changes us so we can do good works. Remember what it says in Ephesians chapter 2, verses 8 through 10? It says, by grace are you saved. It is the gift of God and not of yourself, lest anyone should boast. Then in verse 10, it says, we are created by Christ for good works. So as we study the Word of God and Christ changes our lives, we become obedient servants of Jesus, those who've been redeemed by Christ and in whose hearts the love of God has been poured, are enabled through the power of the Spirit and the working through the Scriptures to work for the Lord, represent Him to the world, and perform those good works. You see, look, many might think the authority of the Bible is to be limited to religious beliefs and practices, not to the realm of the history and origin of the world. This understanding has led some to argue that Genesis 1 and 2 is making a theological statement, God's creator, but it's not a historical one. These distinctions in modern thinking are blatantly wrong. The historical setting of the supernatural events recorded in the Old and New Testament are accepted as authentic. For example, you can take supernatural events in the Old Testament, and the New Testament accepts them as authentic. For instance, Paul accepted the creation account of Adam and Eve and the subsequent fall as historical facts. You can read that in 1 Timothy chapter 2, verse 13 and 14. The same can be said about the Exodus and the crossing of the Red Sea. You find that in 1 Corinthians 10:1. Other apostles accepted as historical events the story of Balaam, 2 Peter chapter 2, verse 16. The fall of Jericho in Hebrews 11:30, a historical event. The period of the judges, in also Hebrews 11:30, the miracles of Elijah, James 5:17, the list could go on and on and on, but it's sufficient for our purpose. The New Testament does not separate the religious from the historical events of the Old Testament. The writers of the New Testament believed in God's personal intervention in history. And if you look at Jesus' statements about creation, you look at how creation is mentioned throughout the entire New Testament, you find that the New Testament writers accepted the fact that creation took place in six literal days. God rested on the seventh day. As you look at what's taking place today in the Christian church, God today is calling us back to the authority of the Scriptures. God is calling us back to faithfulness to His Word. The prophets of old, though they be dead, still speak. The apostles speak. Faithful Bible students, men and women through the ages who've given their lives for the teachings of Scripture, speak to us. The reformers, the scholars of giant intellect and indomitable resolve to be loyal to Scripture, speak to us.
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0: 20th century persecuted Christians, those who've sacrificed their lives for everything for the teachings of this book, the Bible, speak to us. Some who've been brutally martyred for their faith in some remote mission station, some oppressed under the heel of a dictatorial, godless, atheistic political system, speak. Yes, God is speaking to us. And Jesus speaks to us with bloodstained brow, wounded hands. The Savior Himself speaks from a bloodied bar on the old wooden cross. He says, be faithful to my word. He says, cling to my word. He says, my word is inspired. The chorus of the faithful, 10,000 times 10,000 voices all echo the same song. Be faithful to the word of God. Uphold the word of God. Uphold the word of God. Uphold the word of God. My brother, my sister, let the word of God guide your life, because Jesus says, I am the way, the truth, and the life. May the truths of the Word of God burn in your heart.
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11: in Prayer over Boston. Boston, arise, shine, for thy light is come. And the glory of the Lord is risen upon you. Boston, you belong to God.
12: God is able, believe in Him today.
13: Boston, we thank God that when we pray in the name of Jesus, when we pray in faith, believing, expecting that God will hear our cry. Know that God hears you at all times. Know that God is listening. Remember what the book of Songs of Solomon said. He's waiting for our voice. The voice of the Lord is crying out to us. I want to hear your voice. The word of the Lord is saying to us, pray without ceasing. Pray without fainting. What I say to one, I say to all. We must pray. You said, well, what about preaching? Preaching is good. Worshiping is good. But a relationship with God is powerful. Because the voice of your faith would be heard before the throne of God. And I thank God today for what David is saying. I love the Lord because he hears my prayer. Every time I call upon him, morning by morning, I would pray early in the morning. And David said, the Lord is hearing my prayer. This poor man cried. Wherever he was, he cried unto the Lord, and the Lord saved him. David said, if I take my bed and go to the utmost part of the earth, there the Lord will take me. Where can I go from the Lord? So no matter where you at, right now the Lord is hearing you. The simplest of groaning. You say, well, I don't know how to pray. But the word of God is saying, I don't know how to pray it either. I don't know how to pray the word. But the Spirit of the living God, he said he will pray in us. Make groanings which cannot be uttered. I'm glad you asked. You say, well, do I have the Spirit of the living God? How do I know I have him? Because he teaches how to pray. Prayer is heavenly language. Prayer is the only gift that God gives us that we can come before his throne boldly before the throne of God. Prayer is the interceding not for only ourselves, but interceding for the nation. Jesus Christ is at the right hand of our Heavenly Father, making intercession for every last one of us, making intercession with his hands out and say, Father, I bore the cross. Look at the nails in my hand. Oh, I thank God because he was nailed to the cross for us that we can pray. You said, how do I know God is hearing me? Right now, I just had a revelation. I just want to release it out. The holes that is in God's hand, when he put his hands up on our face, our eyes can see through those holes at the throne of God. I bless God for the opening of the doors because his hand is serving me every morning. He said, come unto me, all that labor and heavy laden, and I will give you rest. Take my yoke upon you and learn of me, for my yoke is easy and my burden is light. The word of God tells us in Isaiah 10 and 27 is the anointing that breaks the yoke. Jesus Christ himself said, I'm anointed to pray. I'm anointed to speak the word of God. And he has called his disciples and taught them. He said, I tell you what to pray. Pray our Father who art in heaven. Let us hallow his name, for his kingdom already come. And we have received the kingdom of the living God. We don't have to mope for it or search for it. We know the kingdom of God is in us. Peace is in us. Joy is in us. Why? Because Jesus Christ died that every last one of us would have life and have it more abundantly, more than we ever ask or think of today. I am praying because I believe when I pray, God hear my cry. He's calling for the wailing women. He's calling for men that would pray and intercede with groanings which cannot be uttered. Prayer is not something that they lay hands on you and said you have a spirit to pray. Prayer is God language to every child of God. He will hear the very child cry. Oh, I give God praise. If you remember the time when Abraham had put out the bondwoman and said, you got to leave the home, and God deliver that woman in the wilderness. And the Bible says she could not take what the child was going through because the bottle of water that Abraham gave Hagar, it was already done. And he threw the bottle aside and he said, I cannot watch my child die. But the word of God said, when she walked away from that child was so small, but he began to pray to the God of Abraham and Isaac and Jacob. And the word of God declares that the Spirit of the living God touched that young woman and said, go back. I heard the child cry. I heard the prayers of that child. Even in your womb that you're carrying a child, they are full in the Spirit, they can cry. God said this generation is touched by the Spirit of the living God. They can cry. They can pray. Whether you think or not, these children that are being bought, they're not crying out. The Bible said, yes, they are crying out. You said Abel's blood is crying out from the earth and said, Lord, avenge our cause. Hey, hallelujah. I know that God is hearing every child cry today. God is hearing your cry, mother, for your children. Keep on praying. Don't give up on your children. Don't give up on your people that love you. Don't give up on yourself. And don't give up on God. Keep on praying, for God will hear your cry and God will deliver you in His time, not in our time. Our prayers would last even when we are gone. Our prayer would last even when your loved ones are not here. The Lord hear our prayer and He bottle them up. Hey God, and He bottle our tears up, because prayer is powerful. Prayer in faith can move a mighty mountain. Fathers, don't give up on your sons. Put your arms around them and tell them that you love them. Let this generation be bold in knowing the things of God. So I pray today over Boston. Yes, I might sound like I'm full of passion, but I have the passion of God in my heart that He will save this generation. So Holy Father, have your divine way throughout, Lord God, Boston, throughout the nations. Father God, I return right now to Africa. Oh God, all our children, Father God, that are there in Africa, minister unto them. Those there, God, that need salvation, I pray today that you minister in Australia. Father God, in Europe, I pray for them. In Brazil, I pray for them. In Jesus' mighty name. In Canada, Lord, I pray for them. Father, I go over to the Middle East, and I pray that all of your children, hey God, Jerusalem was built as a city of prayer. God, I pray that the knowledge of God would touch, Lord God, Israel today. Israel, Jerusalem, how much God, Jesus Christ, God, only Son, weep over the nations. Weep over the city of Jerusalem. And He said, Jerusalem, Jerusalem, I call you. God is saying today, Boston, I am calling you. God is saying, young man, young woman, I am calling you. Would you come unto the Lord and He will find rest. You will find rest. She will find rest. I will find rest when we call upon the name of the Lord today. Boston, don't miss this moment. Let us arise and pray over our city. Boston, don't miss this moment, for God is saying unto us, when we ask, He will give us more than we ask or think of. Ask for our family to be saved. Father, we pray today that the whole family under the heavens that are named by your name would be sheltered in the arms of the Lord. I pray today that you'll grant unto us, Lord, according to your riches in glory, grant unto us, Lord God, wisdom, strength, strength for the journey, Lord. Whatever we are going through, let the Holy Spirit bear us up today. Let Christ dwell in every heart. In the name of Jesus, let the eyes of our understanding be enlightened in the name of Jesus. Father, many do not know what to pray and how to pray, but the Holy Spirit today, I ask that you teach us all how to humble ourselves and pray in faith, believing, and whatever we desire when we ask it, believe that it is done in Jesus' name. You are the same God that said, let there be light, and there was light, and the darkness could not stop the light. I pray today the light of God would shine in every heart, and no darkness would stop it in the name of Jesus. Let nothing, Father God, come between your people today as they pray. Let the love of God that passeth all understanding fill the heart with your fullness. Fill the heart with your grace. Fill your heart, Lord God. Fill our heart with your peace. Fill our heart, Lord God, with your love. Let the desire of every heart today concerning the kingdom of God come to pass. I pray for a harvest of souls. Father, in this time, let souls come to the kingdom of God. And I pray, oh Father, none of us would be lost. None of us would be left behind, but all would come. But it's your desire. It is your desire that all of us, every man on this earth, every woman and every child, every boy and every girl, would come to the knowledge of our Lord Jesus Christ and know that He is Lord to the glory of God. Father, minister today in Jesus' name. I commit, Father God, the elderly before you right now. Hey God, cover them. Father, many that are lonely in their own home, in the nursing home, I pray for them. Father, the baby boomers, hey God, many are the affliction, but you deliver them out of them all. Those, dear God, that are left lonely, Father God, and depressed and oppressed because there's no one around them, I pray that you'll be their friend, that you'll never leave them comfortless. But send the Holy Spirit, Lord. Let the Holy Spirit comfort them even now in the name of Jesus. I pray, dear God, for that mother that has so many children. But look around, dear God, she's lonely. I pray that she will never be lonely because you will be her friend. Minister to her, Lord God. Minister to him even now in the name of Jesus. For your word declares, as David said, I was young, but now I'm old. And never seen the righteous forsaken, neither their seed begging bread. Father, let them not go hungry. Let them, Lord God, find a friend in you and a friend in those that are around. Let peace and joy come to our elderly today. Let them be strong in you and in the power of your might. Put on the whole armor upon every one of them that they be able to stand. In their weak knees, Lord, let there be strength. In their hands, let there be strength. Let they able, Lord God, to do things for themselves what they can do. Give them hope where there's no hope. In the mighty name of Jesus, minister, Lord God. And those that are caring for them, I ask for the patience, Lord. I ask for the grace. For your grace is sufficient and your strength is made perfect in our weakness. Let the spirit of kindness, let the spirit of love and compassion be upon, Lord God, our elderlies in this city. And I call it done because I ask it in no other name but the name of Jesus Christ. And we bless you and we praise you, for we have faith in you and we expect it, Lord, in Jesus' name to be done. Amen.
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21: Welcome to today's journey down the Calvary Road with Pastor Matthew Nagorny. The Calvary Road is a radio ministry of Great Rock Church, located on the North Shore of Boston in Danvers, Massachusetts. Today, Pastor Matt continues his series through the book of 1 Thessalonians with a study he calls Establish Your Hearts. If you've been with us recently, you'll know that we just finished a couple messages from Chapter 2, which talked about knowing your leaders' hearts. Now in Chapter 3, Paul will speak of his concern for the brethren in Thessalonica, who are in the midst of tremendous trials and persecution. Paul couldn't come to them in person, so he sent his trusted co-worker Timothy to learn how they were doing, to comfort them, and to establish them in their faith. Pastor Matt points out that this is something we all should be doing for one another in the church today. So if you have your Bible, please turn to 1 Thessalonians chapter 3 as we begin.
22: Remember, Paul founded this church in Thessalonica in 3 weeks. 3 weeks he founded the church. Now, within the 3 weeks that he was there, he taught them a lot. He couldn't teach them everything. But they were concerned about things of the end times and last days. People are still concerned about it today. But because they started to go through persecution, they thought that they were in the last days. And some of them started to say, hey, the persecution's so intense, we're not going to work as hard, we're going to kind of hide out, we're going to give up our jobs. And Paul says, no, you guys got to get busy for Jesus. And then in 2 Thessalonians, he tells them what to look for to know that they're in the last days. And in 1 Thessalonians, he's going to hit that, and probably next week we'll get to it, chapter 4, about what's going to happen when Jesus comes. But in the middle of the book, he tells them, hey, let Jesus establish your hearts in the faith. If you're afflicted, he goes, we're afflicted and you're afflicted. He goes, that's par for the course. That's going to happen as you walk with Jesus. And he wanted to hear back from the church. His heart was so broken for them. Remember, he had the care of all the churches he started and then the other churches that were started for those churches, from those churches. And he was so concerned about them. He was so broken for them. And his heart starts to overflow to the pages of Scripture in chapter 3. He talks about not being able to forbear, that he needed to hear back from them on how they were doing. Remember what I talked about last week? True leadership does what? They're willing to suffer for people. True leadership is willing to work hard with their own hands. True leadership, what? Treats people like a father would treat a child. And that's the heart he has for them. And it starts to overflow. He wanted to hear back as to how they were doing, if they were holding on, or if they were giving up on their faith, or if they were giving into the persecution and walking away with Jesus. And that's kind of the background of chapter 3. It says, wherefore, verse 1, when we could no longer forbear, We thought it good to be left at Athens alone. And we sent Timothy, our brother and minister of God, and our fellow laborer in the gospel of Christ, to establish you and to comfort you concerning your faith. Listen, that's how we're to serve one another. Paul was so concerned. He goes, we were in Athens. We were alone. We couldn't get to you. But he found somebody that he could trust. He found somebody that wasn't a wolf. He found somebody that really cared for people the way he cared for people. And it was the one he discipled, young Timothy. And he goes, before I lost my mind, basically, because I was so concerned about your faith in this little church that I started. He goes, I had to send Timothy because I could trust him to minister to you. I can trust him to serve you and love you and establish you and comfort you. See, that's what we're supposed to be doing for one another in Christ. We all have issues. We all have problems. We all have sins that so easily beset us. We all have pride. We all battle. But you know what? We all love Jesus too. We all love Jesus. And we go through things. And before we knock one another and judge one another and look down at one another, we're supposed to what? Try to comfort one another. Establish people in their faith. Add to their faith. Strengthen them. Be there for them. Do the best you can for them. Paul says, I'm sending Timothy to you to comfort you concerning your faith. To remind you, listen, people love you when they tell you the truth. If everybody just sugarcoats everything and they say, oh, I don't want to offend anybody. They're going to get mad at me if I tell them the truth and blah, blah, blah, blah, blah. They don't love you. Now, don't look to say, hey, I got to tell you the truth here. If that's your heart, something's wrong. But after you serve people in love and in grace, and you might help that brother or sister out that's out of work or in between jobs, and you might give them some money, help them with a sandwich, help them with a place to stay here and there. And then when you get to see what's really going on in their lives, that maybe they're a little lazy and this is why this is happening. After you've helped, after you've given of your time and your talents and your treasure to them, maybe multiple times, then maybe it's time to say, hey, I'm just going to tread lightly here, but listen, you're going to continue to be in this state because I do see some laziness in you. I'm just telling you that because I love you. You do what you want with it. Again, you love, you love, you love. The first time you tell them the truth in love to somebody, they're going to get mad at you. It's just going to happen. But okay. But as long as you know in your heart, you know in your heart that you've done all you could to minister to the need, to strengthen the need, to bless the person, to help the person. You weren't like the person in James where they say, hey, there's a brother in need of food and clothing. You say, hey, I'll pray for you. Be warmed and filled. That's what they were doing. And then James says, how does the love of God dwell in you if you see a brother that needs clothing and food and you have the means to help them and you say, hey, I'll pray for you, be warmed and filled? To say, no. But if you have helped, if you have served, if you have tried to comfort them and establish them and you've done that over and over again and now you say, hey, there's a couple of character things I can help you with. Maybe you need some help with your laziness, with your depression. I'll be there in the morning to help get you up and we'll go together. Whatever you do to serve people, God will bless you for it. But it has to do with your heart. You do what you can to speak the truth to people in love. Paul says, I'm sending Timothy to you not only to tell you the truth, but to establish you, to help you, to comfort you, to build you up. Do we do that for anybody besides ourselves and our own kids? I hope there's at least one or two people in your sphere of influence as the body of Christ that you're doing that for. God knows. Don't be the person that sits there and says, hey, when I get to this point in life for me and my kids, when I get enough of this and I have enough of that and I have enough savings and I have enough money and I have my career, then maybe I will extend myself and I'll give to the church and the poor and then maybe I'll help someone out. Don't do that because you know what will happen? You'll never get to that place. That's the devil's game because it's never enough. Work with what God has given you right now. And be faithful in that, and God will bless you. Be faithful in little, God will make you faithful over much. Look what he says. I sent Timothy. I couldn't forbear anymore. I couldn't hold it in. I was so concerned for this church. So he sent Timothy to establish them, to comfort them in their faith, that no man, verse 3, should be moved by these afflictions, for yourselves know that we are appointed thereunto. For truthfully, verily, when we were with you, we told you before that we should suffer tribulation even as it came to pass, and you know it. For this cause, when I could no longer forbear, because I couldn't handle it anymore, I needed to know what was going on, I sent to know your faith, lest by some means the tempter have tempted you, and our labor was in vain. But now when Timothy came from you to us, and Timothy, now he's coming back giving Paul word. But now when Timothy came from you unto us and brought us good tidings, good news of your faith and your love, and that you have good remembrance of us, always desiring greatly to see us as we also want to see you. Paul says this, he goes, it was so encouraging to me that that church was still going and going strong. He goes, it was such a blessing for me that that church in Thessalonica, Timothy went, he heard what was going on, he helped them, he comforted them, he blessed them. Then he went back to Paul and he said, Paul, hey, they're doing all right. Hey, they're not giving up. Hey, they're persevering, Paul. Paul said, when I heard that news, I was so happy. I was so excited. Listen, I'm going to tell you what gets me happy in the body of Christ. What gets me excited is not like, hey, you know what? Let me look at the offerings next week. And hey, you know, I've been doing this for 5 years at the same salary rate. I mean, hey, I can, you know, time to get a little more now. I don't do that. That doesn't make me happy. You know what makes me happy? When there's good news of people growing in Christ. When people are coming in here, raising their hands and praising Jesus. When people are starting to serve and step out. And it makes me happy when people start to even go through things and they're really, you know, getting sifted a little bit. And there's really friction in their life and they're holding on. They're holding on. And I know some of you right here are just holding on. And that makes me happy that you're holding on. Because that's why you're here today. Because God wants you to hold on. God wants you to hear this message because he wants you to keep going. That's what makes me happy. That's what gives me peace. And believe me, in ministry, there's chaos. It's not clean. Ministry's messy. I'm used to it by now. But that's okay. Because you know what the Bible says in Proverbs? Simple proverb. It says, where the stables are clean, no oxen are. You know what that means? Real simple. If you have stables for oxen, and if they're always clean, that means you got nothing going on. But when they're constantly a mess and you're constantly having to revamp things and clean stuff up and keep it going and minister to the oxen, you bunch of oxen here. All right, whatever. But you get it. He goes, there's something going on. I'm glad there's something going on. I want more to go on for Jesus. I don't want to slow down. I want to keep going. I want to establish your hearts. I want to comfort your hearts. I want you to do that for one another. I want you to bring people to Jesus. That's what Paul said. Because listen, what I say is, Jesus changed my life so much. And it's like, what else am I going to do? He goes, when I heard from Timothy that you guys were persevering, even though it was difficult, that you guys weren't throwing in the towel, that you kept meeting in that church, that you kept serving one another, that you kept reaching out. He goes, I was so happy and I couldn't wait to see you. And then he tells him a few verses before that. He says, listen, I don't want you to get nervous that I'm afflicted. He goes, I know you're afflicted. He goes, I'm afflicted too. He goes, there is tribulation. There is difficulties. There is pain. But when you keep your eyes on Jesus, you know what? You can persevere.
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Well, starting off this Christian Country Music Friday edition of our show with a great duo right there, Brad Paisley and Sarah Evans, with a song titled New Again, right here on the show. My friends, welcome back into a 30-minute Sela right here on WEZE and WROL here on this Friday. It is our Christian Country Music Friday program for you today as we head towards the weekend here and doing it on a high note with some very uplifting Christian country music for you here to close out our week together. It is Kevin Chrisman with you here today, of course, your host as always, bringing to you your daily dose of uplifting Christian music for a short half-hour pause in our day-to-day life, allowing us to come together, reset, refocus, and recharge our spirit, bring us closer to God through this wonderful, wonderful music of so much variety and so much great music for all of us. So thank you. Can't stress that enough. Thank you for being here each and every weekday right here on the show. Some great music in store for you today here on this Christian Country Music Friday edition here on WEZE and WROL. So why don't we get to that? Time is a ticking, my friends. We only get to spend about a half hour with you each and every weekday here. So we're going to turn things over now to the great Faith Hill. Yes, indeed, the wonderful, talented Faith Hill with a song titled There Will Come a Day. And this is our Christian Country Music Friday edition of a show right here on WEZE and WROL.

0: The great Luke Bryan here on the show with a song titled Pray About Everything. Yes, indeed. Very appropriate right here on a 30-minute Sela. My friends, welcome back into the show right here on WEZE and WROL. Kevin Krizen with you here today, making our way through the week here as we just about there to the weekend, my friends. So we've made it, and we're almost there and doing it on a high note here with some great Christian country music. 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We always say, wherever you can get a good signal, play us loud and proud each and every weekday right here on this A 30-Minute Sela. Well, my friends, for the final time this week, we're approaching the midway portion of our show, so as we always do, we're going to take a short pause from the music, turn to our daily devotional, then come right back for a couple of closing songs right here to send you off the rest of this Friday into the weekend. So for now, here is our daily devotional.
1: This is Max Lucado. Jesus understands you. He's faced hunger, sorrow, and death, and wants to face them with you. The Bible says that Jesus understands our weaknesses, for he faced all the same testings that we do, yet he did not sin. If Jesus understands our weaknesses, then so does God. Jesus was God in human form. He was God with us. That's why Jesus is called Emmanuel. Imanu means with us. El refers to Elohim, or God. So Emmanuel is not an above us God or somewhere in the neighborhood God. He came as the with us God. All of us. I'm with you always, to the very end of the age. Search for restrictions on the promise, and you'll find none. There's no withholding tax on God's with us promise. God is with us. What great news. This is Max Lucado.

0: Ah, the great Ann Wilson here on the show with her song, My Jesus, right here on a 30-minute CELA. My friends, welcome back into the show right here on WEZE and WROL as we get ready to round out this edition of a 30-minute CELA. And this, of course, our Christian Country Music Friday edition of the show. My friends, thank you for being here and, of course, for being here throughout the week as well. Can't do this without you. You're on the other end listening to us and telling all you know, your family, your friends, your loved ones, all about this show. And, well, we gain a listener each time we're on the air, so I want to thank you all for being here and enjoying this music, and hopefully you and your loved ones and your family and your friends are taking something away from this and allowing yourselves to come together and really refocus and recharge your spirit as you head back out there after listening to this wonderful, wonderful music. Well, my friends, enjoy the weekend. Do be safe. Do take care of yourselves and one another. And we'll be back with you right here, the start of our week, next week on Monday for another edition and for another week of a 30-minute CELA. We're going to turn things over now and finish off the week with Brooks and Dunn, the great group Brooks and Dunn, with a song titled Believe here, heading to the weekend and finishing off this Christian Country Music Friday edition of our show. My friends, take care. God bless. Here is Brooks and Dunn with Believe here on WEZE and WROL. My friends, take care and do enjoy the weekend.
1: Old man Wrigley lived in that white house down the street where I grew up. 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
1: This is not the Epstein list. 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
2: 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I didn't even think I was hurting myself.
1: 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It's our sons.
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11: Welcome to Seculo. It's Friday. And what it seems like always when election season comes, there's one thing that can now feel like since 2000, really. Unless it's some sort of landslide victory, like maybe we saw in the 2024 election, or maybe that we saw in a couple previous elections, but really for the most part in general, whether it's local, whether it's state, whether it's federal, it feels like there's only one thing that can be assured, and that is that voting will never go as planned, and it certainly will not go as planned as is the is really the counting of all the votes, Will. And what we have here, once again, in California, you immediately had about 50% of the vote come in. It was like things were moving along.
13: Yeah, it's like, great job.
11: And then it took a standstill, and here we are.
13: That's right. So once again, if you look at recent elections, look back at 2024, when we had a presidential election, it took them 10 days to get to 95% of the ballots.
11: Yeah, they were able to call it earlier.
13: Right.
11: Because of the discrepancy was there. But of course we can go back to 2020. Of course we can go back to even before then. This is become a real issue in this country.
13: That's right. And once again, you're talking about the most populous state, but you're also talking about the center of kind of the advancements in tech in our country. And they can't count even just one city, a mayoral election, without having to go for over a week, potentially longer. And that's what you look at. You still see that Steve Hilton is leading for the governor race with Javier Becerra and then Tom Steyer below that. And really, these proportions haven't changed much. So it probably will be Steve Hilton versus Becerra, yeah. And it probably will be Karen Bass versus Spencer Pratt for the mayoral election, but it's too many that are outstanding to call.
11: And I love they still say too early to call. No, it's not too early to call. It is because you have not decided to do this properly.